0: free tonight.
1: We are not fair weather allies.
2: Prime Minister Mark Carney drawing on the deep ties between Canada and the European Union as he addresses members of the EU Parliament in Strasbourg, France, making the case that Canada and Europe must band together to weather today's volatile geopolitical tides.
1: This is about sovereignty, our ability to live as we wish. It's about the freedoms we must fight for every day. Because sovereignty requires resilience, the ability to withstand shocks.
2: And the way he's hoping to do that, through what he calls an alliance for the future that would broaden the economic and social ties between Canada and Europe. The European Parliament responding with a standing ovation. The president of the body, Roberta Metsola, highlighting how much Canada has in common with Europe.
3: A partner, a country that shares our values, our commitment to liberty, to dignity, to democracy, and our belief in open and fair trade. Ours is an alliance that is based on deep trust.
2: Trust that will lead to a win-win economic deal, hopes Jonathan Wilkinson, Canada's ambassador designate to the European Union.
4: They have a need for critical minerals. We have a need for capital to actually develop the critical minerals such that we can actually sell or process and build the batteries, magnets, and sell those.
2: Canada already has a trade agreement with Europe, provisionally active since 2017. Wilkinson says this alliance would go well beyond that.
4: This is being far more strategic about how we actually deepen those ties.
2: Also on the table, access to Europe's Erasmus program, which would let young Canadians travel and study in Europe freely. But the details still need to be hammered out. Federal Conservatives waiting to hear the specifics, including the key question, will Canada join the EU as an associate member?
5: The devil's going to be in the fine print.
2: BC MP Ellis Ross says he needs to know what it would mean for Canada to join the EU.
5: We have no details. We have no understanding what that actually means.
2: Carney promising he'll bring back details to Ottawa for a series of debates.
1: Committees, and ultimately there will be a vote in the Canadian Parliament for the final structure of the alliance.
2: He and European officials also trying to skate the wrath of U.S. President Donald Trump, who has threatened heavy tariffs if he deems this alliance a hostile act.
1: I'm not proposing a third bloc in order to become a great power rival, only with better manners.
2: More details are expected at the EU-Canada summit next month. Before that, Carney will head to New York for the United Nations General Assembly. Trump is expected to be there too. Jennifer Yoon, CBC News, Ottawa.
6: As Jennifer mentioned there, Canada's closer relationship with Europe could soon open new doors for Canadian students, with Ottawa now looking at joining Erasmus Plus, the EU's massive study and exchange program. Karen Pauls breaks down how it might work and some of the questions that remain.
7: First day in Lisbon.
8: Caden Headland flips through photos on his phone.
7: This is the campus there.
8: He studied in Portugal last spring as part of his University of Manitoba business degree.
7: And it's obviously a good experience to build your resume up to. It was one of the top 10 business schools out there.
8: Prime Minister Mark Carney wants to see more student exchange opportunities like this as part of an expanded partnership with the European Union.
1: Canadian membership of Erasmus Plus would give your students and ours more opportunity to learn at some of the world's top universities, to broaden their horizon, and to build those lasting ties that will sustain our alliance for the future.
9: Erasmus Plus is the EU program for education, training, youth, and sport.
8: Canada is already a recognized partner country, but opportunities are limited. Most students from Canadian universities rely on scholarships and student loans to cover expenses. They pay tuition to their Canadian university, and the programs focus almost exclusively on undergraduate and graduate studies. Full Erasmus Plus participants get up to 700 euros a month to cover living costs, a complete waiver of tuition at the host institution, and it includes vocational training, apprenticeships, and even athletics.
10: This is just a really scaled up, a supercharged version of the traditional exchange.
8: Gabriel Miller is the president and CEO of Universities Canada.
10: We're at a moment in the country where the potential for Canada to fulfill its opportunities in energy, in nuclear power, in infrastructure are just being unleashed. Well, we need to unleash those opportunities in education and research too.
8: One of the big questions, who would pay for it? This University of Toronto student hopes it won't be him.
0: But as long as my tuition doesn't get crazy, I'm cool with it.
8: Carl Huebner is a UBC professor specializing in Canada-EU relationships. He believes it would be worth every dollar.
11: We need to train the next generation of young people who know how Europe ticks, how the European Union works.
8: Charlotte Murray is a University of Victoria student in Spain now studying finance and economics. She sees the potential for a brain drain if more Canadian students study abroad, but...
12: There's also an argument to be made for having that talent gain a more global experience and global perspective and be able to eventually bring that back to Canada.
8: She and others say they're optimistic about what it could mean for Canada and the next generation of our workforce. Karen Pauls, CBC News, Winnipeg.
6: Coming right up, with 9,000 auto jobs on the line, Unifor says talks with Stellantis won't resume unless Ottawa stops the company from selling its Brampton plant to a defense contractor. Plus, the ongoing trade war with the U.S. is forcing many businesses to get creative. But some wonder how long Canadians will keep their elbows up to buy at home. And later, we'll have this story.
13: Je m'appelle le docteur François Marquis.
14: If you think that's a real doctor talking, think again. It's actually an AI-generated deepfake using the likeness of a Canadian physician to sell drugs on social media.
15: I think that any time content is being pushed to you and they're selling a product, that should be a major red flag.
14: I'm health reporter Lauren Pelly, and I'll have more on doctor deepfakes coming up on Your World Tonight.
6: A U.S. trade war that's not letting up, Canadian auto jobs on the line. Not the best backdrop for collective bargaining between Stellantis and Unifor. Now the union representing some 9,000 workers is urging the car maker not to sell off its Brampton, Ontario plant, calling it a symbol of Canada's entire auto industry. Philip Lee Shannock reports.
16: All they've done to us is, you know, put us on pause.
17: Unifor Local 1285 President Vito Beato says the 2,000 Brampton Stellantis workers should be making Jeeps.
16: We were supposed to be back to work right now as of today. And when you look at our plant, it's ready. It's ready to go and it's ready to build and our members are ready to get to work.
17: Instead, in a letter to workers today, Stellantis said market and trade conditions have changed and it's looking at a range of options to create a sustainable long-term business case for the Brampton plant. The carmaker signed a memorandum of understanding to look at selling those operations to Canadian armored vehicle maker Rochelle. Unifor National President Lana Payne urged Stellantis, which is in the middle of bargaining a new collective agreement with the union, to hold off on deciding the plant's future.
18: Don't close, don't sell. Protect the integrity of the plant as a bridge to future vehicle production.
17: She says Rochelle is no substitute for Stellantis.
18: Let's be clear here. This is a defense contractor. They exist by government procurement. It is and cannot compare to a commercial enterprise building vehicles.
17: Payne called on governments to intervene, saying potentially thousands more jobs could be lost and the entire industry is at risk. Stellantis also has operations in Toronto, Windsor, and Red Deer, Alberta.
18: If the commitments Stellantis made can be broken in Brampton, they can be broken anywhere.
17: Stellantis and Rochelle say they're in non-binding talks and a potential sale is better than allowing an important industrial asset to remain idle indefinitely. Greg Layson is an analyst with Automotive News Canada. He says it's unlikely Rochelle would keep all the workers and wages and benefits would likely suffer.
19: Yeah, sure. They'll build 3 to 4 vehicles per day there. That is not the same as mass production of motor vehicles that are used and bought across this continent.
17: The plant has been idle since 2023 as Stellantis retooled to build the Jeep Compass, then announced it was moving production to the U.S. because of tariffs. Layson says over the years, Stellantis has received hundreds of millions of dollars in government bailouts to maintain operations here and protect jobs in Canada. Federal Industry Minister Melanie Joly urged Stellantis and its uniform workers to find a solution.
20: We want a new model at the Stellantis plant, and we'll put maximum pressure to make that happen. And if they don't, we'll get our money back.
17: The current collective agreement between the automaker and the union is set to expire Sunday. Philip Leshanock, CBC News, Toronto.
6: As Mark Carney pitches diversification overseas, some companies are trying the same tack here at home. Kayla Hounsell now on how the trade war with the U.S. is forcing Canadian firms to get creative.
21: At Mally Industries in Dieppe, New Brunswick, they're used to creating products to respond to emergencies. They make ambulances. But now the 80 people who work here are being forced to respond to an emergency of a different kind, the trade war.
22: So there were definitely long days, long hours.
21: Deji Aola is the company's engineering and product development manager. He hasn't had much rest since early 2025 when the U.S. began threatening tariffs.
22: It's almost like your brain is never turned off because you have to constantly make sure that you're thinking about 10 steps down the line.
21: The company had been doing nearly half of its business in the U.S., but that's dried up almost entirely. Now it's making up for that in less than a year, unveiling a brand new vehicle for prospective clients in Quebec and Alberta. In BC, packaging company Cancor says it has also figured out the pivot. When its cardboard boxes got caught up in the trade war, co-founder Baha Naemi got on the phone, calling up his competitors and ramping up production so Canadian businesses could buy their boxes at home instead of south of the border.
23: That we are prepared to absorb any void that would be felt by stopping corrugated box imports into BC.
21: The thing that both of these companies in two different industries on opposite sides of the country have in common is this.
23: Early 2025, when the initial tariff threats started, we were able to separate the signals from the noises.
21: They both got to work immediately. The question is whether these big ideas are lasting solutions.
24: And it can be done, but it requires a lot of human capital.
21: We're really Ian Lee has been teaching strategy at Carleton University's Sprott School of Business for 35 years.
24: It's the threat of failure, the threat of competitive attack, the threat of loss of markets that is the spur or the driver to innovate.
21: But Lee cautions patriotism is not a business strategy and companies can't rely on the buy Canadian mood of the moment long term. To truly make these pivots permanent, he says, they still have to make a better product. All involved acknowledge not every industry can pivot this hard, but experts say exactly how much business Canada can bring home might just depend on the innovation of those who can. Kayla Hounsell, CBC News, Halifax.
6: The leader of the BC Conservatives is vowing to stay on despite calls for her departure from within her own party. Carrie Lynn Finley spoke this morning at the Union of BC Municipalities convention in Vancouver. It came after a tense caucus meeting last night in which two MLAs asked her to resign as party leader. Nine MLAs have left the Conservative caucus since August, defectors raising concerns about Finley's leadership and the direction of the party.
25: I'm not going anywhere. 27,000 party members voted for me as leader who will collaborate and welcome anyone from any background or political alliances before who share our common sense vision for change.
6: On rumors of a snap election, Finley calls it a calculated move by the BC NDP, but adds she and her party will be ready. Yesterday, Premier David Eby confirmed he has hired a campaign manager and informed his caucus to be prepared for an election. Manitobans have changed their clocks for the last time. The province will be sticking with daylight saving time year-round. It means more light in the evenings in winter, but also some darker mornings. Doctors in the province issued a statement strongly supporting the move. They say research shows changing the clocks contributes to more heart attacks, injuries, and mental health concerns. British Columbia, Yukon, Northwest Territories, Alberta, and Saskatchewan are also committed to a year-round time zone.
26: Thank you.
6: a new warning from some prominent Canadian doctors. They say their faces and voices are increasingly being stolen and used in AI-generated videos to sell health products online. Lauren Pelley takes a look at these deep fakes and how to avoid being

0: said the scam behind it was very real.
1: And I had patients, actual victims, come for me in the ICU, wanting to get their money back.
0: He's not the only prominent Canadian physician being deep-faked. During the COVID-19 pandemic, online ads used an AI-generated version of Canada's former top doctor, Theresa Tam, and BC's provincial health officer, Dr. Bonnie Henry.
2: It is still happening, on and off.
0: Henry spoke to CBC News about the experience this week.
2: It's very disturbing because you know that people are taking things that are real and distorting them.
0: The federal government says anyone who may have been a victim of fraud or cybercrime can file a police report or contact the Canadian Anti-Fraud Centre. But both Marquis and Henry say the fake ads are tough to take down.
1: I started complaining to the police a few years back. I sent them the videos and basically I was told that there's nothing they can really do.
2: I think our organizations are, whether it's police services, whether it's universities, whether it's employment organizations, they're not really prepared yet to support people who are going through this.
0: Another challenge now is AI video keeps getting tougher to spot. One study found up to half of its participants couldn't tell the difference between authentic medical videos and deepfakes.
3: On the internet, everything causes cancer because that is, you know, fear-driven content that is going to get engagement. And we're seeing it more and more from these, you know, AI doctors.
0: Researcher Timothy Caulfield is a professor of health law and science policy at the University of Alberta. He says doctor deepfakes are exploiting public trust. But in reality, Canadian physicians aren't supposed to peddle pills on social media. That's because of strict standards enforced by medical colleges in Canada, which don't allow doctors to advertise regulated drugs or medical devices.
3: Yeah, I think that any time content is being pushed to you and they're selling a product, that should be a major red flag.
0: The bottom line, be skeptical of online videos before you hand over your credit card. Lauren Pelly, CBC News, Toronto.
4: In Yemen, fierce fighting and a lightning-fast advance of the Iran-backed Houthi rebels has pushed tens of thousands of people from their homes. That's after a fragile four-year ceasefire fell apart between the Houthis and the Saudi-led coalition supporting Yemen's internationally recognized government forces. More than 100,000 Yemenis have been displaced internally, many from Taiz, a besieged city in the southwest, including Rawya Hassan, a mother of seven. We escaped barefoot and got separated from our children, she says. We lost our livestock, lost everything. Hundreds have also escaped the country entirely, fleeing to Djibouti, taking the perilous crossing over the Bab el-Mandeb Strait. That's the strategic waterway that the Houthis now effectively control. Saudi Arabia had been using it as the main workaround for its oil exports since the Iran war severely hampered the Strait of Hormuz. The toll of the fighting on civilians in Yemen is rising, says United Nations spokesperson Stéphane Dujarric, and the known casualties are overwhelmingly women and children. He says more aid is urgently needed.
5: Security incidents impacting humanitarian premises, supplies, and movements are, of course, hindering our operations. The scale of these constraints is clear. Our partners have 15,000 emergency kits ready to be distributed, but road closures mean most of them cannot get to those who need them in time.
4: Baraz Shiban is an analyst on Yemen and the Gulf for the London-based Royal United Services Institute. He says the Houthis have honed their tactics and the speed of their advance has shocked observers.
6: At the beginning, it was some random missiles that really didn't hit anywhere. But by time, it was improving. They were starting to hit oil facilities. They're becoming more accurate and actually causing real damage to Saudi infrastructure. Right now, the Houthis do not want to engage in any talks. They have the momentum. They feel they can even gain more territory. They're emboldened. They like the attention of the international community. And now they're hitting Saudi Arabia, and they will keep hitting them hard.
4: The Houthi rebels and Saudi forces continue to trade attacks, with three children reportedly killed today. This is Your World Tonight. I'm Salima Shivji. You can hear Your World Tonight wherever you are. Just

0: 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Alberta has launched a dual practice system for healthcare, letting surgeons work both public and private shifts to cut wait times. But will it actually clear backlogs? Senior health reporter Christine Birak sat down with patients and looked at the data to see if private access shrinks public lines or makes them worse.
1: Meet two patients.
2: The pain is unbelievable.
1: 77-year-old Cheryl Stewart painstakingly tries to walk through her living room in Edmonton.
3: Like it was literally killing me.
1: Across the country in Charlottetown, Neil Payne understands her suffering. Both were in desperate need of hip replacement surgery. Cheryl stayed on the public wait list. Neil, a father of seven in his late 50s, gave up waiting, taking on more than $20,000 in debt to pay for surgery in Quebec.
3: I'm getting into that age where I'm going to retire, and it's a big hit, really.
1: To cut delays, Alberta plans to let doctors work in both public hospitals and private clinics. This dual practice model mimics Quebec, while Ontario remains almost entirely public. According to the latest CHI-HI data for hip replacements, 84% of Ontario patients get their surgery within the recommended six-month window. Alberta drops to 63%, while Quebec, where private care is most established, just 54% of patients in the public queue get their surgery on time. Alberta's plan isn't an exact copy of Quebec. Montreal surgeon John Antonio says if done right, dual practice can increase the number of surgeries without splitting the workforce in half.
4: A private system without guardrails can potentially siphon off surgeons, but with guardrails, it absolutely can work as a complement.
1: Those guardrails can include a minimum number of public system hours before taking on private work.
5: If the surgeon can get four times as much to do private for-pay surgery, they're going to prioritize that. That's just human nature.
1: Alberta doctor Braden Mann says dual practice has been studied. Manitoba tried it with cataract eye surgeons in the 90s. Their private for-pay patient waits dropped to 4 weeks.
5: Those same surgeons had a public wait time of 23 weeks. The surgeons that only operate in the public system, their wait time was 10 weeks. We sort of ignore history, but that's what this will look like.
1: Manitoba abandoned dual practice. Health policy experts say fixing the public system works better. They point to proven solutions, single wait lists that pool patients for the next available surgeon, specialized surgical hubs for hips and knees, and keeping operating rooms running on evenings and weekends.
3: Well, I just feel for the people that are still waiting. And
1: Neil Payne is in debt, but got his private surgery. Cheryl Stewart waited over 2 years for hers in the public system, and she's not thrilled with Alberta's plan.
2: Well, it's a two-tiered system, so, you know, you certainly don't feel like you're in the upper tier, that's for sure.
1: As private care expands, patients are asking who gets relief and who gets left waiting. Christine Birak, CBC News, Toronto.
0: And for more on this story, you can watch Christine tomorrow night on The National. And finally, it was just supposed to be a visit to a familiar beach, but for Rick and Jeannie McLean, a stroll in Shakes Creek in northern BC turned into an archaeological dig. On previous trips, the White Horse couple had visited a rock containing petroglyphs, carved images dating back hundreds of years, but this time was different.
6: I was walking down the beach and I noticed that other rock, and it looked like somebody else had dug it out a bit, so it was sticking out a bit, and then we worked to dig it out and continued to find the other ones that, you know, we didn't even know existed.
0: The couple, both members of the Tahltan Nation, got to work digging. What they uncovered appears to be linked to a shared history with the Tlingit people in neighboring Alaska, who were known to carve such images. And the find seems to confirm ancestral stories about a peace treaty that granted the Tlingit fishing rights on Tahltan land.
7: The Tahltan Tlingit history goes back thousands of years, as we know. They fought and had wars, and this is the story that's come from my great-grandmother. She told me these stories about Chief Shakes and the Nonok and the Tahltans and how they ended the wars and how that was done through the treaty at Shakes Creek. So to find those rocks there and know that gives a significant validation of those stories.
0: News of the find has attracted significant interest. Universities and clan leaders have been calling to learn more, and a Facebook post has had more than 100,000 views. Jeannie McLean gets the final word.
6: It was just so amazing to find that. Like, it's a once in a lifetime kind of experience that, you know, that when you're uncovering them, thinking, who are the last people that saw these? Like, and how long ago?
0: Thanks for being with us. This has been Your World Tonight for Thursday, September 17th. I'm Salima Shipji. Good night.

0: Here's your evening weather forecast. In Fort Chippewa in the park tonight, a few clouds, low plus 3. In Fort Smith tonight, partly cloudy, low plus 3. Clutsacate tonight, periods of rain ending late this evening, then partly cloudy, low 6. In Fort Resolution tonight, cloudy, low plus 5. In Haver River tonight, partly cloudy, low plus 4. In Fort Providence tonight, partly cloudy, low plus 3. In Fort Simpson tonight, partly cloudy, low plus 3. In Fort Liard tonight, a few clouds, low plus 2. Yellowknife tonight, mainly cloudy, low 6. In Wrigley tonight, partly cloudy with a chance of showers, risk of a thunderstorm this evening, low plus 3. In Norman Wells tonight, mainly cloudy with a chance of showers early this evening, low plus 4. For Good Hope tonight, mainly cloudy, low plus 4. Delaney tonight, mainly cloudy with a chance of showers early this evening, low plus 2. Cove Lake tonight, mainly cloudy with the chance of showers overnight, low plus 2. Fort McPherson tonight, partly cloudy, low 6. Inuvik tonight, mainly cloudy, low plus 5. Tuktoyaktuk tonight, mainly cloudy, low plus 3. Pawlatuck tonight, mainly cloudy with the chance of flurries or rain showers early this evening, low plus 1. Sax Harbor tonight, cloudy with the chance of flurries. Temperature steady, near minus 4. Ulahaktuk tonight, cloudy, low minus 2. Kuluktuk tonight, cloudy with the chance of showers this evening, then partly cloudy, low 0. And Cambridge Bay tonight becoming cloudy this evening, low plus 4.
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3: Hello, I'm Neil Kirksall.
4: Good evening, I'm Chris Howden. This is As It Happens. Tonight,
3: look for the union label. A member of the European Parliament reacts to the plans for a deeper relationship between Canada and the EU. He tells us the alliance is a long time coming, but says making it official will not be a simple thing.
4: Top billing. The son of the late Nigerian actor Olu Jacobs remembers a man who's considered one of the architects of the Nigerian film industry known as Nollywood.
3: Uncharted Waters. A researcher tells us why a one-of-a-kind Canadian lake of freshwater floating on top of saltwater is gone for good, thanks to climate change.
4: Working round the clock will take you to Saskatchewan, where some snappy and pecky dressers competed in a costume contest for farm birds.
3: Seasonings greetings. A Wisconsin woman recaptures her world record with her ever-expanding collection of salt and pepper packets.
4: And going to not quite great enough lengths. Turns out a Charlottetown Olympic-sized pool is a tiny bit short, and now they'll have to do extensive renovations to extend it a few millimeters. As it happens, the Thursday edition, radio that refuses to pick a lane.

0: European officials have extended a hand to Canada, and Mark Carney appears to be taking it. Today in Strasbourg, France, the Prime Minister addressed the European Parliament as part of his effort to forge a stronger relationship between Canada and the EU. Yesterday, European Commission President Ursula von der Leyen discussed taking that relationship to the, quote, highest level possible. And in his address this morning, Mr. Carney responded.
1: Yesterday, President von der Leyen spoke of moving beyond CETA to an alliance for the future, opening the door to Canada to become the European Union's first associate member. Canada welcomes this ambition. I will tell you, polling shows that an overwhelming majority of Canadians support much closer ties with Europe.
0: Prime Minister Mark Carney addressing European lawmakers this morning. René Rapasi is a German member of the European Parliament. We reached him in Basel, Switzerland.
2: René Rapasi, you were in that room. You were listening to what the Prime Minister said, including those words, welcoming that ambition. How did those words sit with you?
3: Well, I was very happy that the Prime Minister mentioned these words. It was quite a daring move by Commission President von der Leyen to offer the so-called associate membership, which formally doesn't exist, but which we can consider as another word for extremely close ties between Canada and the European Union. And we were therefore glad to hear that the Prime Minister then one day later, accepted this invitation to this close relationship.
2: It's interesting because he does say he welcomes that ambition, but leading up to this speech, you know, officials within the party have said full membership is not on the table. It will be a unique relationship, a unique alliance. So it seems like they're still leaving room for, it's vague, but what would you see, whatever it ends up being called, what do you see this kind of relationship looking like?
3: You know, that's actually a very good point. I also had a phone call with a colleague just before our conversation, and I told him, you know, it might be that in a couple of years, we might look back at this moment and consider it historic. Because it was basically the first step of realizing what the Prime Minister called in Davos the alliance of the middle powers, in order to have something against the bullies of the world. And I think Canada waited way too long for Europe's answer, and von der Leyen gave this answer now yesterday. It's true that because we're entering uncharted territory, it's difficult to give it very concrete shape. But politically, I believe the message is pretty clear, that Canada and the European Union are now creating something very sustainable, very close, building up on this vision of Mark Carney of this alliance of the middle powers. And he also consciously uses the term of an alliance in his own speech, I believe.
2: Indeed. Politico was reporting, you may have seen, that European Parliament sources were telling them that Ursula von der Leyen's mentioning associate membership in her remarks caught EU members off guard. You're happy about it, it sounds like, but were you surprised?
3: I was indeed surprised. I mean, it was in the Parliament talking that something about associate membership. You know, before I was a member of Parliament, I was a professor of European Union law, and in constitutional theory of Europe, we discussed the category of associate membership, but formally speaking or legally speaking, it actually doesn't exist. Yeah. So it was not taken too seriously. And then there was this mentioning, it took indeed member states by surprise, it took MEPs by surprise, took also me by surprise. And in that sense, it shows that it was a pretty bold move by mm-hmm. the Commission President.
2: Words are one thing, action is another. As you well know, what would even be needed to establish that if we're going to be the first?
3: Yeah, so, I mean, this would require a treaty between the European Union and Canada. We'd already have a quite comprehensive trade agreement, CETA, between us. But what is here proposed is much more. The thing that we currently have, which is the closest to an associate membership, is the European Economic Area, in which they are together with Iceland, Norway, and Liechtenstein, which has full integration in the internal market, which has participation in EU legislative products, which is joining also the case law of the European Court of Justice. But of course, what basically Carney and von der Leyen want is something even more political than that, and that is something new. So it would require a very comprehensive new international treaty.
2: The Prime Minister has also been clear, and certainly those who are not, you know, fully jumping on this bandwagon have said, you know, Canadian sovereignty has to remain intact. This would require the support of European member states. Do you think that support is there?
3: I do believe so, because let's say I can see why there's criticism on the term of membership. And normally membership, in particular in the European Union, is something that other countries ask, and then we decide on the terms of the membership. It's not something that is offered. But the idea is, and I think Carney made it pretty clear in his own speech, that we are sovereign nations bringing together our strengths in order to leverage them and to be built on common values. So it basically is on protecting our own sovereignty by expanding our ability to act. In that sense, I do not consider it a threat to the sovereignty, neither of Canada nor of the other EU member states.
2: In terms of the commentary about this, the US president has weighed in, saying the EU allowing something like this could be a, quote, hostile act. And he, of course, he's threatening a response, maybe by imposing more tariffs on the EU. How does that factor into the decision-making around this potential closer relationship between Canada and the EU?
3: I believe precisely for that reason, this narrative is happening now, which was quite easily to predict even before the speech was made, that shows that how courageous the move of the Commission President was. Since, let me put it like this, Mark Carney and von der Leyen are the two ends of the political spectrum amongst democracies how to deal with Trump, since the Europeans basically didn't even try to fight and simply accepted a bad deal from our perspective in order to have to have our peace, whilst Canada is currently engaging in some sort of conflict with the United States. But by lining up with Canada, you must include in your own political calculation that tariffs might then be raised. And at that moment of time, you cannot say, okay, now I'm chickening out of this partnership with Canada because Trump is saying this. So in that sense, it is incalculated that might happen. And therefore, so it is a clear sign that the Europeans are changing their strategy towards the U.S. administration.
2: René Rapasi, I appreciate your time. Thank you for this.
3: My pleasure. Thanks.
0: René Rapasi is a member of the European Parliament with the German Socialists and Democrats group. We reached him in Basel, Switzerland.

0: Nigeria is mourning a man known as the godfather of Nollywood. Nollywood is the film industry in Nigeria, one of the biggest film industries in the world, and Olu Jacobs was one of its biggest stars. Mr. Jacobs died yesterday. He was 84 years old. His career spanned more than five decades. Before he became a towering figure in African cinema, he was honing his craft in London, where he studied at the Royal Academy of Dramatic Arts and appeared on British stages and televisions. Then in the 90s, he returned to Nigeria and became one of the architects of its burgeoning cinema scene. In total, he starred in more than 120 Nollywood films. And his legacy goes beyond his own performances. Alongside his wife, the veteran actress Joke Silva, he founded the Lofoto Academy of Performing Arts to train actors in Nigeria, a mission that was close to his heart.
1: I'm really very, very excited because the avenue for our children to begin to express themselves positively and confidently is very, very important.
0: The late Olu Jacobs telling Nigerian TV about his work at the Lofoto Academy of Performing Arts. Olusoji Jacobs is Olu Jacobs' son and the managing director of the Lofoto Academy. We reached him in Lagos.
2: Olusoji, is that a sentiment your father shared with you often about why he did what he did?
3: Yes, he was very big on expression. I mean, the Nigeria that he remembered, you know, he was born in 1942. Mm-hmm. And traveled abroad quite early. And as you know, Nigeria is very conservative. So the avenues for expression were extremely limited. And having a local talent pipeline was definitely one of his big priorities. And he saw that a lot of people who were going to school, they were being forced into, at least by their parents, to focus on professions, like being a lawyer, being a doctor, engineer, which we understood, you know, but they were really passionate about the arts. And when they had seen him, we noticed that there were quite a lot of people with a lot of interest and passion. Yeah. And one of the critical things that he had mentioned was somebody who is reputable has to start training as well. More people have to start training because there were other schools, universities, but we didn't have these technical vocational institutions that were teaching the same thing. And that was one of the reasons why he did it.
2: Some of the words, I know you've heard them certainly in the headlines, but, you know, I'm sure people are saying to you as well that he was a pioneer, a lion, an architect. I know people are coming to your home to offer condolences. What word would you use to describe your father?
3: He's a giant. I've always called him a giant. Yeah. A lot of people in the industry stand on his shoulders, especially when you look at the performing arts in a country like Nigeria and also in Africa. It's not taken that seriously. It's only recently been taken more seriously over the last decade or so. As a matter of fact, the federal government only officially recognized it. I can say it's probably about 12 years now. Mm. It was actually officially calculated in our GDP as a contribution to GDP. So you can imagine that it's only been properly recognized. So that wasn't under probably an underestimation of amount of impact and the quality and nature and the impact of work.
2: How did he feel about helping the industry, helping the artists, helping Nollywood become what it is?
3: When you love what you do, it's just what you do. He loves being on set. His primary mode of teaching was on sets. That was his way of teaching. And then he would bring in professionals who would, pulling them from the university, excuse me, and they would do stuff part-time. But you need people in the field who were not just theoretical. You know, it's just practical-based work. That was his way, and we've continued doing that over the years.
2: What was it that led him down this path, that made him want to go into this industry when, as you said, this was certainly not the first choice for many people or their parents?
3: Well, he was in England. He had always wanted to be a performer. His father was a drummer as well. He was a musician. Him and I can see it in my younger brother. My younger brother, he's a copywriter, but he's very passionate about performing. You know, he started off with spoken word poetry. He's now building a career in voice acting. And, you know, he'd always told me to come and watch his shows in church. And I'm like, no, it's like when you start taking proper training, I will take you seriously. And he's really passionate about it. And to be honest, it's just something that it's natural. And that's the same thing that happened with my father. So I'm more of a business back end producer,
2: You help run the academy?
3: Deals. I run the academy, you know, the businesses that my parents have, but yes, which Lufoto Academy is one of. You know, so I'm more about that. So I look at it from that standpoint.
2: You also have worked with Netflix and your father, you know, broadening opportunities for underrepresented communities as well, more recently.
3: Yeah, so part of the Netflix Africa Grow project, we were identified as a school to engage with the quality of training that we had. Unfortunately, he was already ill at the time. So it was just based on the back of the institution's strength. So he couldn't be involved.
2: Did he have a favorite role or a favorite piece that he would always tell you about or that he told the students about?
3: He liked playing The Trials of Oba of Oranwa. Oba of Oranwa was the king of Benin Kingdom. It's a Nigerian story, you know, when we were colonized by the British. And it was just how prestigious and majestic the Oba was. And I watched it at National Theatre. I watched him perform. I think I was probably about 8 or 9.
2: Oh.
3: And he was a role that he always loved playing, and I love watching him perform.
2: Do you remember about, you know, being 8 years old watching that? Did you know your father was famous at that time, or was that the moment you realized?
3: I think it's when you're close to your parents, it's like being close to an elephant. You can't really see it because you're too close to it. You know, they're just your parents. You just see them as your parents. They perform. This is what they do. I knew that the people came to watch them, knew that that was work for them.
2: How would you describe what it feels like to see him on stage?
3: I don't see him on stage. I just see a professional. I see a character. I see a character like I've always seen actors, and the references that he's always given me. Your Al Pacinos, your Morgan Freemans, your Sidney Poitiers. And whenever he's not home, these are the kind of films that he want me to watch. Because those are the strong masculine characters that he likes. So he's Denzel Washington.
2: Sure.
3: You know, those are the kind of characters he... the kind of films, and I think it also informed the type of stories I also enjoy.
2: When you are someone who has a very public persona, strangers often feel that they know the person that they've seen on stage or in films. So many people felt that way, I'm sure, about your father. What might surprise our listeners about him?
3: He's very playful. Likes his personal space, likes to read. He was very protective of his family. And he never forced myself or my brother to do an interview. Matter of fact, my first interview that I did was actually when he got ill. But he never pushed us in front of the camera. We wanted to be sure that it was something we wanted to do ourselves, and we weren't pushed into it.
2: Olusoji, I'm very sorry for your family's loss. Thank you so much for making some time for us.
3: Thank you.
0: Olusoji Jacobs is the son of the late Nigerian actor Olu Jacobs, who died yesterday at the age of 84. We reached Olusoji Jacobs in Lagos.

0: Linda Schultz is a seasoned collector. In fact, she's officially the most seasoned collector. Ms. Schultz collects salt and pepper packets, so many that she earned herself the Guinness World Record for collecting the most. But then, a man intent on breaking the most world records ever came for her title. She could have packed it in, or packeted it in. Instead, you could say she got a bit salty. She set out to win her crown back, and she's done it. We reached Linda Schultz in Brookfield, Wisconsin.
1: So, Linda, the previous record that took you from the top spot, the previous record was 594 pairs of salt and pepper packets. How did you best that? When it was all counted, all said and done earlier this year, what did your collection come in at?
2: 724.
1: It's not that you've stopped collecting since then, so what's the number at now?
2: 974.
1: Is that pride? Is that weariness? What do I hear in your voice as you say that number?
2: Oh, a little bit of a brag in that voice, I think.
1: Just a little bit. You sound quite modest, actually, given what you've done. They have to be matching. Is that right?
2: That's correct. Every set is different.
1: So in that 900 plus that you have, there are 900 individual sets. No repeats.
2: No repeats. Wow. Everyone is different. And some of the differences are very slight, but they are all different.
1: Do you have any favorites in all of those?
2: As far as individual ones, I have some from Hawaiian Airlines, which you can only get if you fly first class. So I didn't think I would ever get them, but I did find them on eBay and purchase them.
1: And what do they look like?
2: They are an origami. They're folded into a Hawaiian shirt. They're modeled after actual Hawaiian shirts that you can buy.
1: I saw the photographs of those, and they are the best. You're right. How incredible. Yeah. And then you also answered, yeah. I was also wondering, you know, have you yourself acquired these from a restaurant or a plane or wherever you get them from? But you're sourcing them from everywhere.
2: Yes, I have family and friends collecting. I use some of my banana label collection contacts. They have been supplying me with some, and including my number one supporter is from Lithuania.
1: Wow.
2: And he works at an airport. So he supplies me with a good number.
1: How did you even connect?
2: Through the banana label community.
1: The banana. And how did you get into collecting banana labels?
2: Oh, it's just started something that I started when I was like 8 years old. Oh.
1: Yes. And so banana labels were your first love, and then eventually you got into salt and pepper. How did you transition into that?
2: Well, it took, it wasn't until like I was 40 years old that I started that transition. So, I found out after collecting banana labels so long that I wasn't the only one. It wasn't that unique. And I just came up with the idea. I want to collect something more unique. Yeah.
1: And how does your friend, your hookup in Lithuania feel about your achievement? Have you spoken about it?
2: Oh, yeah. Yeah. Yeah, he knows about it. He's excited for me. In fact, I had lost contact with him for a few years. And this is between my records. And I had contacted him again, found him on Facebook again, and told him that I had the record and that I lost it and I was applying again. And this is after years. I had not spoken to him at all. And he says, well, I have something for you. And all this time, he had been saving them for me. And
1: what a great friend.
2: Yeah. And he sent me a big package, and I put that towards my new record total, and And yeah, he was a big factor in helping me to achieve that.
1: You mentioned, yeah. And as our listeners heard, you know, this is your second time. Sonny Molina took that initial record you had from you, and with that 594 pairs I mentioned earlier, he has other collections too. So how did that sit with you? You know, losing that initial record.
2: Well, I was a little upset, and I thought, you know, this is my only record. Let me have this one. You have so many others. Just let me. I never reached out to him or anything, but I just, my thoughts were, let me have this one. And I said, and then this is mean, but I thought, you could have a world record in selfishness.
1: Wow. It's trash That's talk in the collecting community.
2: Yeah. I never vocalized that, but no. So now I'm doing it on.
1: That's all right. I mean, you're allowed to.
2: Okay, I'm speaking my mind.
1: That's right.
2: I'm just being honest.
1: So if he decides, if Sonny does it again, you know,
2: yes.
1: Are you going to challenge him again?
2: Oh, for sure. You know, he doesn't let things go. He's kind of a fanatic on this type of thing. So
1: it's his you're determined. Personality. I hear the determination in your voice.
2: Oh, yes.
1: Don't mess with Linda.
2: I'm serious.
1: I believe you. And I'm sure we'll speak again, Linda. Congratulations. Yeah. It was lovely speaking to you.
2: Yeah, thank you.
0: Linda Schultz holds the world record for the biggest collection of salt and pepper packets. She's in Brookfield, Wisconsin.

0: And there's a little bit of wiggle room if it's a little bit longer, but never if it's a little bit shorter.
1: There's a little bit of wiggle room if it's a little bit longer, but never if it's a little bit shorter. Powerful words from Michelle Killens of Swimming Canada. Powerful words that could be misconstrued out of context. So I'll tell you the context. It's swimming pools. Now, it's easier to make a pool that's too long shorter than it is to make a pool that's too short longer. As a professional pool builder, you really don't want someone to call and tell you that you made their pool much too small. You really, really don't want someone to call and say that you made their pool just slightly too small. Because if you made it much too small, that's embarrassing, but you just dig the hole bigger. That's fun to watch and do. But if it's just a tiny bit too small, it's embarrassing and infuriating because you were so close. Now you have to get all your pool machines down there just to dig very precisely and delicately, and that's fussy and annoying. That is the situation in Charlottetown PEI, where it has just been discovered that the Olympic-sized swimming pool at Simmons Sports Center, a lot of S's there, is not quite Olympic-sized. It is, in fact, 8 to 12 millimeters short, the diameter of a pea, or the width of a pencil, or as the Canadian press helpfully put it, the length of a single M&M. But that means swimmers' times from that pool, including records, would not officially count. Michelle Killens told the CBC's Tony Davis that this happens.
0: I've seen it before, funnily enough, and I think oftentimes there's just a disconnect with maybe what is originally asked for in the requirements, and then maybe a miscommunication when the builder actually comes in and starts to build. And it's amazing how just pouring a little bit of extra concrete or whatever material is could add those a couple extra millimeters.
1: The company that made the pool is going to remake it at no cost to the city, and that should take about a week of fussy, annoying labor, meaning the repairs will be done shortly. I mean, the right lengthly. Here's Bridal Party with Pool.

0: bridal party with pool.
1: We're going to take a short break now. When we return, an Arctic researcher explains the strange phenomenon known as an epilake and how Canada lost its only one.
0: Fascinating. And we'll check in on a Saskatchewan town where birds of a feather flock together, dressed to the nines.
1: Stay tuned. I'm Neil Kirksall.
0: I'm Chris Auden.

0: Here's your evening weather forecast. In for Chippewa and the park tonight, a few clouds, fog patches developing overnight, low plus 3. Fort Smith tonight, partly cloudy, low plus 3. In Clutsuke tonight, periods of rain ending late this evening, then partly cloudy, low 6. Hay River tonight, partly cloudy, low plus 4. Fort Simpson tonight, partly cloudy, low plus 3. Fort Liard tonight, a few clouds, low plus 2. And Yellowknife tonight, mainly cloudy, low 6.
1: Hello again and welcome back. I'm Neil Kirksall.
2: And I'm Chris Howden. This is As It Happens, the Thursday edition, part 2. Coming up
1: on The Take, newly released documents detail shocking corruption allegations against several Toronto police officers, including misusing criminal databases, accepting bribes, and dealing drugs.
2: See a penny, pick it up, and give it to this guy. We'll revisit a conversation we had with a man who amassed a collection of more than a million pennies for reasons unknown even to him.
1: And crank up that crank call, a much-loved talkback call to CBC Saskatchewan. Takes on a new life in a song. I listen to it every year. Stay tuned.

0: On the northern coast of Nunavut's Ellesmere Island, between a glacier and a massive ice shelf, sat a very unusual lake. Below a layer of ice that stayed there year-round was a layer of fresh water, as deep as a six-story building, and below that was the salt water of the Arctic Ocean. It was what's known as an epishelf lake, and it was the only one of its kind left in Canada, one of just a handful left in the world. But when that ice shelf that created it broke apart a few years ago, the epishelf lake was gone forever. Now new research explains how it happened and what we've lost. Jeremy Bono is the lead author of that research and an assistant professor at Laval University. We reached him in Quebec City.
1: Jeremy, from a scientist's perspective, what made the epishelf lake so interesting to researchers?
2: Well, epishelf lakes are really interesting because they kind of integrate everything around them, all their surrounding environment. They exist because there's ice shelf blocking either a fjord or a bay, right? So a big, thick platform of ice that floats on top of the ocean, that's an ice shelf. Then freshwater runoff that will come in this bay or fjord will be trapped, right? Yeah. So freshwater is less dense than seawater. So this less dense water is going to flow inside that bay or fjord and will be trapped behind it, right? So this epishelf lake, it basically integrates a lot of information from its, you know, the watershed, right? So if epishelf lake becomes thicker really fast, well, you can inform that it's been much more melting in the watershed.
1: It helps you track how it's doing, its health.
2: Yeah, exactly. Yeah.
1: I think it's safe to say that many people who are listening might be hearing about epishelf lakes for the very first time. How many are left now that this one is gone?
2: So that one was the last one in Canada. There's at least one in Greenland, not many more. Mm-hmm. So one, two, maybe three in Greenland, kind of. And then in Antarctica, around 10.
1: So to lose even one, how does that feel to someone who does the work that you do?
2: Epishelf lakes are pretty, I mean, you know, most people haven't heard about them before, and you know, for a reason, right? They're pretty niche, a little thing. but the niche little thing that they are only possible in a really cold, you know, ice-dominated climate, right? So it does signal that these cold, ice-dominated systems are vanishing.
1: I want to learn a little bit more about the timeline of how this happened and the scale, the size of what we're talking about here. So yep. Tell us about the ice shelf that created this lake in the first place and what happened when it broke apart.
2: Yeah, so the ice shelf that was blocking Milne Fjord, the Milne ice shelf, was about 200 kilometers squared. So that's the size of this big chunk of ice. And about like 45% of it, so I guess 90 kilometers square, either started floating away in the ocean, so it became an iceberg or an ice island, and some of it also just basically disintegrated in little little bergy bits. And that happened in 2020. And within about 2 months, the epishelf lake that was behind it, and the epishelf lake was about 70 kilometers square and 10 meters thick. So pretty, you know, a decent sized lake, basically just drained away to the ocean.
1: What does what happened and where it happened suggest about how much of an impact climate change is having on the Arctic landscape?
2: Well, yeah, Milne Fjord, you can't really go much more north than that on land. Milne Fjord and the northern coast of Ellesmere Island and Greenland is what we call the last ice area, right? So that's where we will find the last sea ice in summer, right? So sea ice decrease, you know, every year. In the summer, less sea ice, and then it regrows in winter. But the last place where there's going to be continual sea ice all year long is in the last ice area, right? So, okay, so this area, and it's kind of a refuge for these, you know, ice-dependent marine ecosystem. And so even in this area that's a refuge for sea ice, you're still losing these, cryosphere, so ice feature, ice shelf, epishelf lakes, and the glaciers are mostly all retreating too. So even in this, you're at the limit, you're kind of in a transition from something that was fully ice, you know, sea ice covered all year long, big, thick platform of ice, epishelf lake, glacier, all, you know, doing well and everything, to a system where all, you know, some are vanishing and some are like sea ice and glacier kind of retreating.
1: You're certainly, of course, not just looking at maps. You do field research. You've been to the places we're talking about many, many times. Mm-hmm. What are the changes you've witnessed year after year with each trip you've done?
2: Yeah, well, I mean, it used to be, you're not, every time you go back, you're like, okay, oh, this glacier is, you know, we used to be able to walk down this glacier there. It's like, well, no, that's not going to happen anymore. Or we used to be able to not even think if we're landing, you know, the helicopter on the ice or the on the ice on the Ipishaf Lake. But now, like, yeah, we really need to test the ice before we land. Or just up fjord from Milnfjord, if you go up in the, kind of the middle of Ellesmere Island, there's a huge ice cap there. And it used to be like, we don't even thinking about much crevices or like, it's just only accumulation, you know, ice is building up year after year. And then last couple of time we went, like, no, that's not right anymore. There's still a lot of melting happening, even in the top of this ice cap there. So yeah, changes are real there. And then they actually, it do happen pretty fast. And then I guess if you return year after year, it's maybe less, like, you really see the transition from one year to, like, the changes from one year to another. So, yeah.
1: It could be because, you know, you're a scientist, and but you seem very matter-of-fact about what you've seen. You know, obviously this is the work you do. Has it been an adjustment for you just emotionally to take that in?
2: I mean, it is, yeah, it's not, I mean, it's not a joyful...
1: Sure.
2: There's nothing joyful about, you know, noticing like huge changes in the environment. That's not fun, you know, and then, yeah, it's interesting to monitor these changes for sure. But I guess I'd rather not. I mean,
1: I hear what you're saying. You're glad to be doing the work you love, but you wish it weren't revealing what it's revealing.
2: Exactly. Yeah.
1: Well, Jeremy, it's certainly been interesting hearing you speak about it. Thank you for this.
2: Yeah, of course.
0: Jeremy Bonneau is an assistant professor at Laval University. We reached him in Quebec City.

0: Alex Ovechkin says he's all for peace and love, but his appearance in an ad for Russia's ruling party, which is currently waging war on Ukraine, doesn't really scream peace or love. The Washington Capitals captain has been taking heat for working on the advertisement with Vladimir Putin's United Russia party while he was home for the summer. Today, during the team's media availability, he explained his thinking.
1: Well, first of all, I want to welcome you. Welcome back. The thing about the video, I'm Russian. As soon as I'm done playing hockey, I'm gonna stay there. I'm gonna live there. My kids are gonna live there. Family. So I'm for peace and love, and I hope everything's gonna be okay. And my home is Russia. This is my second home. I have lots of friends. I grew up here as a person, and I love DC. This is my second home. So I hope everything's going to be okay, and peace and love for everybody.
2: Alex, just to get that out of the way, how did it come about, and what's the ramifications if you say, you know, I'm not going to do this at that time?
1: Well, they asked me to do that. I said yes. So simple as that.
2: No hesitation?
1: No.
2: Have you received any, blowback about it?
1: No.
3: I think that's the big question for people. They asked you, why did you say yes? Why did you agree to that?
1: Well, I would say I'm Russian, and I support my country. I'm for peace and love, and I hope in the world it doesn't matter who you are. I hope everybody understands. Everybody wants a peace, and everybody hope everything's going to be okay in the world. All right, let's do hockey questions.
0: Washington Capitals captain Alex Ovechkin speaking to reporters about his decision to appear in an ad for Vladimir Putin's United Russia party.

0: Some conservatives in Alberta are looking to Quebec for inspiration. Discussions are taking place to create a new federal political party called Alberta Now, which would advocate exclusively for Alberta on Parliament Hill. But the people behind those discussions are distancing themselves from the Alberta sovereignty movement. Former Wild Rose turned UCP turned independent MLA Drew Barnes told the CBC about the idea.
1: Everywhere I go, Albertans are telling me they are not represented in Ottawa. So they're seeking real representation to get their

0: lots of people that you probably describe as more centrist reach out to me and say, this looks like a really great idea. I want to help you. And there's certainly room for everyone. Our belief is, you know, what Albertans decide will be great for us. But our belief is we're part of Canada. We're a young, growing province. You know, we've gone to over 5 million people in the last, 120 years. And it's time to push in Ottawa for what's important to Albertans.
1: Are the Conservatives not cutting it for representing Western views?
0: Well, mostly it's the system. Of course, the Conservatives hold all 33, but guess what? The Liberals and Mark Carney in power, as Justin Trudeau was for three terms before. And it's about how the votes get whipped in favor of Eastern Canada, the Toronto area, Quebec, and the Maritimes. And the fact that we're underrepresented with number of Supreme Court justices, the number of senators, the number of MPs. And so what it's about is instead of Conservative votes being whipped in favor of Eastern Canada and Quebec, we are going to be there in Ottawa to represent Alberta's needs, and our constituents will be focused on Alberta now, Alberta first.
1: You know, if this thing took off, let's talk about, the 37 ridings in Alberta. Would you worry about splitting the vote with the Conservatives and making it a little easier on the federal Liberals or the federal NDP?
0: No, we would not. This is not a vote splitting issue at all. And Lauren, that's because we represent different constituents. A federal Conservative Party of Canada supporter believes in them allowing the direction of the party to be set by Eastern Canada, particularly Quebec. People that support us believe in Alberta finally having a voice in Ottawa that's about what's important to us, you know, our culture, our opportunity, things that so often get worked against, never mind just totally disregarded.
2: Former Alberta MLA Drew Barnes talking to Lauren McGuinness, host of the Calgary Eye Opener.

0: When the day came for the big costume contest, they showed up dressed as animals, rock stars, and cowboys, although none of them knew what they were dressed as. In fact, looking into their eyes, it seemed possible that they didn't know anything at all, except that they were slightly uncomfortable and probably hungry. They were, after all, farm birds. At this week's Morse Museum Country Fair poultry show in Morse, Saskatchewan, hens, roosters, and ducks were in competition in various categories, and one of those categories was best costume. Jackie Weeb is a board member of the museum. She helped organize the poultry pageant. We reached her in Morse, Saskatchewan.
1: Jackie, right out of the gate, I mean, I have to ask, are the birds willing participants in all of this?
2: Well, some are and some aren't. It's quite comical, to say the least, actually, to see them all dressed up in their get-ups. But there was one runaway at the show this year, and that was Elvis. Elvis didn't want to stay in the room this year, so he didn't like his costume. But the rest of them fared pretty good.
1: Okay, so there was an Elvis on the lam on the run. I wonder, maybe you can add next year. I think the actual getting them into the costume should be part of the competition, too.
2: I agree. It's tough. I know we give the participants about 5-10 minutes to dress their birds, and I think some of them are scrambling, so that might be an event itself.
1: Yeah, maybe. I would imagine. I'm not handling birds or chickens at all, ever, but I would imagine it's not easy under any circumstance. Other than Elvis, what were some of the other highlights, your favorite costumes?
2: The winner of the competition went to a Hawaiian gal. Mm-hmm. It was a chicken dressed up in a little bikini, and then she had a grass skirt, and the owner of the chicken made the grass skirt out of baler twine, which was really comical. It was just great. And then, of course, we had one chicken with a Rough Rider jersey on, proud riders. And then we had two ducks dressed up as porch geese.
1: We know the porch geese here at AIH.
2: Yeah.
1: A cheetah as well?
2: There was a cheetah. The young girl, yes, she dressed up her chicken as a cheetah, and that was super cool.
1: I love the photo of her.

0: Her, actually, not just the chicken, but her face on our CBC News colleague's piece. She's adorable.
1: Yeah.
0: What does it come down to? And when we talk about the judging process, is it just about the costumes? Is it the creativity? Is it the charisma of the bird itself?
1: Costume judging is just for fun. A poultry show can be quite serious when it comes down to purebred chickens. Mm. And at our country fair, we want to make it more a win-win for everybody. So we want even, you know, just Blow Joe, whoever wants to enter can enter. So it really comes down to the judge's choice. And I know the lady that won the costume, she herself was also dressed up. So I'm sure she got some brownie points for that as well.
0: I see. And what is the prize?
1: It's a country fair. So we try to gear everything towards old-fashioned times. So they got like a homemade ribbon made out of cloth, mm-hmm. and then some honey and some jams. And then, of course, a certificate saying that they were the best dressed chicken.
0: It sounds delightful. One, you mentioned the two ducks. Harley Carson, yes, from Rush Lake was the competitor that brought her ducks in. And Harley spoke with our CBC BC colleagues about that. Our CBC News colleagues about that. Let's listen a little bit to a little bit of what she said.
2: So the costumes I got were actually Portuguese costumes. I just found them on Amazon, and yeah, it's a bandana and a hat, and we didn't try it on before we came here. It's something different when you get to see them up close and personal if they're not from a farm.
0: As I mentioned, we've talked about Portuguese on our show before. We know it's popular, but I mean, is that cheating? Just a little bit. Granted, she brought two birds, so that's a bit harder. But I mean, do people get bonus points for making their costumes from scratch?
1: I think it does matter too, you know, from my point of view, you know, to see how much effort the person goes into making the costumes and stuff like that. So definitely you do get extra points if you can make it and make it real.
0: And are there different categories?
1: There are different categories for the poultry show itself. The costume contest was just one category. Okay. There are others, like the other categories in the show are People's Choice. So People's Choice is where the crowd gets to vote for their favorite chicken or bird of any kind. And then there's also Grand Champion, Reserve Champion. And then we have a special award for all kids that enter. And if it's their first chicken show, they get an award for their very first chicken show.
0: This is the second time that you've done this. What made you come up with the idea in the first place?
1: Well, you know, we've started to do this country fair for 3 years now just to raise money for our Morse Museum. It's a building that's 100 years old, and we're trying to find creative ways to bring people in and get them interested. So last year, someone came up and said, you know, why don't you try a chicken show? And I said, oh, that's crazy. Why would, and you know, so we thought, well, let's wing it and do a chicken show.
0: Let's wing it.
1: And we, wing it, yeah. And so we ended up with about, thinking I would get about 10 birds. We ended up getting like 35 to 40 birds, and we were just blown away. Like, this is just unbelievable. And then I thought, what fun thing would the participants and the people that come to watch, what would they like to see? So I thought, well, let's try this costume contest. And I used to do it. I was a 4-H leader back in my day and did dog 4-H. And we always had a costume contest with the dogs and the kids. And they always had so much fun. It was such a crowd pleaser. So I thought, well, why not? Let's try it with the chickens.
0: And, so
1: and you
0: coming,
1: know what? It was a hit.
0: It's coming back next year.
1: It is. We will be back next year for sure. You bet.
0: And what kinds of things will people see, you know, if they're coming through Morris, Saskatchewan? What would they see at the museum?
1: Well, we have, our museum is 100, well, like I said, it's the building is 100 years old, and we have a beautiful museum. We have several rooms in our museum. We have a Town of Morris room, a homesteading room, a 50s room, all sorts of different things from agriculture to setting up classrooms. We have a classroom, and it's a two-story building, and it's really great. Anybody who is ever through Morris, Saskatchewan needs to stop by. You won't be disappointed for sure.
0: Jackie, I'm very glad we could speak. Thank you.
1: Well, thank you so much for calling. I appreciate it.
0: My pleasure.
1: Take care. Bye-bye.
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0: Ollie Milroy is lucky to be alive. The British race car driver is recovering in hospital after his Ferrari burst into flames on the track during a competition in Shanghai earlier this month. Luke Hartog, a rival driver from the Netherlands, saved his life. He stopped his car, grabbed a fire extinguisher, and pulled Mr. Milroy out of the burning wreckage.
1: We haven't had the chance to see each other like this face to face yet. Truthfully, that's the only thing I really care about. I was prepared for things becoming a bit worse, sort of such as a traumatic experience, but it really wasn't because, and I think Ollie and I both believe in this, but how racing kind of teaches you to do acts like this is a kind of natural thing. Therefore, it's just very healing in some way to speak with Ollie.
0: That's Luke Hartog speaking to the BBC. Mr. Milroy suffered several fractures and a punctured lung in the impact. He told the BBC he doesn't remember much about the crash.
2: It's honestly the strangest feeling when you watch the onboard video from Luke's car. As soon as my car started going up in flames, he aimed for me as though it had been pre-programmed, rehearsed. It was the weirdest thing, you know, and even the way that he dealt with the fire and getting me out of the car and everything, he did every step right. And it's, you know, quite rightly created this really strong bond between us. I didn't have any memory of the accident at all. So the first time that anyone talked me through it was actually Luke himself in hospital. And I remember the two of us were just in floods of tears when we when you were telling me what happened and what you did and, you know, this, how different the result could have been for me.
0: British race car driver Ollie Milroy speaking to the BBC today. This week, Mr. Hartog is flying back to China to meet Mr. Milroy for the first time since the crash.

0: They were sworn to serve and protect. Allegedly, they were doing anything but. New details are emerging about the York Regional Police investigation called Project South, which has so far led to the arrests of 7 active Toronto police officers, 1 retired Toronto officer, and 2 active officers from Peel Regional Police. After requests from various media outlets, including CBC News, a number of court records were unsealed today. The documents reveal that Toronto Police Constable Timothy Barnhart allegedly sold information from police databases that he knew could lead to serious violence and, quote, explicitly stated that he did not care if individuals were harmed, unquote. One of his searches involved a correctional officer who was later the target of an attempted hit. And the alleged criminal activity goes far beyond computer searches. Abby O'Brien is a reporter who's been covering this story for the Toronto Star. We reached her in Toronto.
1: Abby, the allegations that are laid out in these documents paint quite a picture. What do they show about Constable Barnhart's efforts, alleged efforts, to help these accused criminals?
2: Yeah, so the allegations are very blatant. Barnhart is accused of inviting accused drug traffickers into his police cruiser to sell civilian information, supplying and redistributing cocaine with other officers, and trying to bribe his colleagues into a corrupt protection racket for black market weed dispensaries and massage parlors. So there's quite an array of allegations.
1: Yeah, and in the piece, You and your colleague write about, you know, the allegations that he would come into the cruiser and just type in addresses for the person that they've invited into the car, allegedly to read.
2: Yeah. So in most cases, it was alleged that Barnhart sold civilian information to an accused drug trafficker named Brian DaCosta. And so in many cases, that's who is being referred to. And there were at least dozens of instances in which information was sold, that was some of which were later followed by violence.
1: Yeah. This is a trove of documents released, and some listeners may remember our coverage when the allegations first surfaced and York Regional Police coming forward back in February at the start of the year. So these documents are helping you and your readers and all of us learn a little bit more about the allegations. What have you learned about how investigators were initially tipped off?
2: Yeah, so it's quite interesting. Investigators were only tipped off after an attack at the home of a manager at the Toronto South Detention Center last June. So the initial investigation was an investigation into what they thought was a home invasion. When they interviewed the jail manager, they told investigators that they believed they'd been targeted for their enforcement efforts inside the jail. So investigators first needed to figure out how someone may have obtained his address. To do that, they went to the Ministry of Transportation database, where they saw that Barnhart had searched the official's license plate just a few weeks earlier.
1: Constable Barnhart is alleged to have conducted 17 of these database searches, according to these documents and your reporting. What are investigators alleging, you know, or saying about how that information was used?
2: Yeah, so in several of those instances, police alleged that violence followed the leak of civilian information, mostly shootings at the homes of people who were searched. For one example, in September, there was a gunman that was arrested after firing 13 shots at a home in Vaughan that Barnhart was alleged to have searched the address of just a few days earlier. He was also alleged to have searched the information of a witness in a 2025 homicide who had previously given a statement to police concerning a possible motive. So there's an array of circumstances.
1: It certainly has grown into a much larger investigation. Give our listeners a sense of what, in the broader sense, these officers are alleged to have planned.
2: So after they discovered that Barnhart had allegedly searched the manager's address, investigators were granted authorization to wiretap him. That led to sweeping allegations of corruption and drug trafficking between officers and civilians. And it also led investigators to tie the attempted hit on the jail official back to an inmate at the Toronto South Detention Center named Gurpreet Singh. Gurpreet Singh is currently facing U.S. drug trafficking charges in the Ryan Wedding case. And investigators believe that Singh had a motive to harm the jail guard. They also uncovered a conspiracy amongst a handful of Toronto officers to launch and operate a protection racket for black market cannabis dispensaries and massage parlors by bribing other officers with envelopes of cash. Barnhart and DaCosta are also alleged to have trafficked Toronto police uniforms, although it's not clear from the documents whether the uniforms were ever used to impersonate officers.
1: Are you getting a sense from other officers just generally about how they're feeling about these allegations?
2: Yeah, I mean, I obviously can't speak for an entire service or multiple services, but, you know, I think there's absolutely is a sense that this group of police officers do not represent the service, and that, you know, this is really not a good look for Toronto police. I think we've heard, you know, from many officers personally who feel heartbroken and disappointed that the public trust has, you know, been shattered by these allegations and are wanting to rebuild that trust. Whether that is possible, I think, you know, remains to be seen. I think there's a lot of work still to be done. I know Toronto Police are doing some internal reviews and looking at some of their practices and thinking about how they can rebuild trust.
1: And I remember in our initial conversation, I believe it was with a former SIU investigator last February when this all started coming out. Also extraordinary that one police force would be investigating another police service.
2: Yeah, absolutely. So it was initially, like I said, the York Regional Holdup Squad and that took this investigation. And they actually remained on this investigation for the majority of the probe. Once it was discovered that Barnhart allegedly searched the manager's address, York did tap Toronto Police Professional Standards Unit, which probes internal misconduct in the service. And they helped to start going through searches that Barnhart had done in the past and seeking to understand if they were valid searches or perhaps not.
1: Constable Barnhart is also accused of trafficking cocaine. And again, we'll underline the fact that the majority of these allegations have not yet been tested in court. As your reporting shows, one of the constable's lawyers has said he and his client will, quote, defend these allegations in a courtroom where facts, not headlines, decide the outcome, unquote. What is the next phase of the case?
2: Like you said, you're absolutely right. Vast majority of these charges have not been tested or proven in court. That's very important to say. There has only been one conviction so far. Former Constable Derek McCormick pleaded guilty to two charges in July after admitting to pocketing lost property from his police division and providing a burner phone to Barnhart. The rest of the accused officers' cases have proceeded to Superior Court by indictment, which is really just to say that the proceedings are moving at a good pace. At this point, lawyers for the accused are in the process of having discussions about an eventual challenge to the wiretap evidence in the case. So in every wiretap case, defense counsel has a chance to challenge the admissibility of evidence obtained by wiretaps. And at one of the most recent court dates, lawyers for various accused decided who would participate in the challenge and who would not. I don't expect that to take place until closer or after the new year.
1: Abby, I appreciate this. Thank you.
2: Of course. Thank you so much for having me.
0: Abby O'Brien is a reporter with the Toronto Star. We reached her in Toronto.

0: KLF isn't quitting yet. That's KLF as in Carrie Lynn Findlay, the leader of the British Columbia Conservatives. Nine of Ms. Findlay's caucus members have quit since she took over the top job in May. One of them, Scott McGuinness, was a guest on this program to talk about Ms. Findlay's leadership and his own departure earlier this month.
1: I'm certainly not celebrating today the fact that I left. You know, I did everything I could, I think, to stick around, to raise my concerns, to try and be a leader within the caucus. But ultimately, I just didn't see those, you know, improvements that I was hoping for, and made the decision to walk away.
2: Do you think she should walk away or resign?
1: I mean, that's up to her. You know, I'm not part of the caucus anymore, so whatever decision, you know, she decides to do as far as staying or going. She was elected by the membership as the leader of the party, and I do respect that. So, you know, that is entirely up to her. If she feels like, you know, that, you know, she can't continue, then that's her decision to make.
0: Yesterday, Claire Ratté was a little more blunt. She's one of the Conservatives who've stayed. She posted an online essay saying she wouldn't, quote, tolerate Carrie Lynn Findlay's leadership if Ms. Findlay could not, quote, stop the bleeding and start winning, unquote. Our CBC News colleagues in British Columbia are reporting that at a caucus meeting last night, Ms. Findlay faced calls to quit. And this morning, there were growing rumors that NDP Premier David Eby would call an election to take advantage of the Conservative kerfuffle. So there was some interest when Carrie Lynn Findlay stepped up to the podium at a meeting of the Union of BC Municipalities in Vancouver today. Here's what she had to say towards the end for the record.
3: At the beginning, I said I'd talk about getting back to the basics of government. And you know where I'm coming from on that. So I want to just leave you with this. I'm not going anywhere. 27,000 party members voted for me as leader who will collaborate and welcome anyone from any background or political alliances before who share our common sense vision for change. Any who have left our party are welcome to have a conversation about coming back, but let's understand that it has to happen now. And what can only be described as a cynical move, these halls have been full of talk about an election call as early as tomorrow. So the Premier will impose on British Columbians a costly election 2 years early, trample on the by-election he just called, and he knows I was about to win. That's okay. We're ready. We're ready to go. And we have a winning team. Common sense and cooperation with all of you. Thank you so much.
0: For the record, BC Conservative leader Carrie Lynn Findlay in Vancouver earlier today.

0: Lots of people collect things, and as it happens, collects those collectors. Earlier in the show, we brought you the tale of collector Linda Schultz and her many, many packets of salt and pepper. Her 724 pairs of salt and pepper packets earned her a hard-fought world record for the largest collection of salt and pepper packets. To reiterate, salt and pepper packets. Ms. Schultz's Rocky-esque journey to reclaim her title reminded us of other times on this show that we've talked to people with impressive collections. Like in 2003, when we talked to Lynn Wagner of Reidsville, Pennsylvania. He had finally hit his goal of collecting 1 million pennies. So we asked him the toughest question of all. Why?
1: Everyone asks me that. No real reason. I just thought it would be neat to collect 1 million pennies.
2: When did you start?
1: It was approximately 37 years ago when I was about 16.
2: Okay. So you just never threw out a penny or spent one since then?
1: That's right.
2: Where did you keep them?
1: I kept them down in the garage.
2: Yeah?
1: In 4.5-gallon buckets, plastic buckets. I had 37.
2: Your mother didn't mind?
1: Well, at the time when I was a kid, I really didn't have that many pennies.
2: Yeah.
1: So the pennies really accumulated after I moved out and moved in my own home.
2: How many did you have to move when you moved?
1: It wasn't that many. I moved back in, I went to Vietnam, got out of Vietnam in 71. And we built in 73, so I really didn't have that many pennies by 73. I might have had 5 gallons or so.
2: Uh-huh. And you didn't count them at the end. I mean, you were counting
1: them as
2: you went along, right?
1: Yeah. Yeah. What I did was I would get pennies. There were people, friends, neighbors, strangers would call me and say, are you still collecting pennies?
2: Yeah.
1: And I have a bag full, jar full, or whatever, and I would buy them off of them. Then I would sort through them, check the dates and things like that, and what pennies that I would say it's only worth a penny, I would put them in 5-gallon buckets. The pennies that I wanted to keep or I thought would be worth something, I'd put them somewhere else.
2: Oh, did you come across some rare ones?
1: I came across in the United States what they call wheat pennies, which were in the 50s and below.
2: Uh-huh.
1: And in all my years, I found one Indian penny. And that was dated in 1893, I believe.
2: What's that worth to a collector?
1: Well, probably 20 cents to a dollar.
2: Oh.
1: So it wasn't really that much.
2: No. But you kept that aside.
1: Oh, yes, definitely.
2: The rest you cashed in.
1: Yes, except the 1983 pennies.
2: Why?
1: In 1983, the mint double-dyed them, some of them.
2: Oh, yeah.
1: They can be valuable. They could be up to $300.
2: Oh, okay. But I want to talk about the process of taking them to the bank.
1: Okay.
2: How long did that take you?
1: It took me 4 months.
2: One bucket at a time?
1: I couldn't lift up a bucket. A bucket was around 200 pounds.
2: Okay.
1: What it did was...
2: How many pennies in a bucket?
1: If I shook them down, I could put $300 of pennies in, 30,000 pennies.
2: So talk about... How you got them to the bank.
1: So what I had to do, I went to the bank, and they gave me bags, cloth bags.
2: Mm-hmm.
1: And I bring them home, and I just scoop them up, put them in there. I'd weigh them, so they, between 35 and 40 pounds. And that equals approximately $55.
2: Approximately. But did someone at the bank have to count them when
1: yes.
2: you brought them in?
1: Oh, yeah.
2: Oh, they must have loved you.
1: Oh, they did.
2: Oh. Did you take them all to one bank?
1: Yes, the bank that I bank at.
2: Yeah.
1: But they have branches, so I visit all the branches.
2: Uh-huh. Did they just groan when they saw you coming?
1: Oh, yeah. Yeah, they hurry up and try to lock me out.
2: Did they?
1: No, not really.
2: They didn't ask you to roll them or anything.
1: Well, actually, I hit about $500 worth of rolled pennies.
2: Yeah.
1: That I rolled myself. They didn't want rolled pennies. They had to count them.
2: Oh.
1: So I actually had to turn around and reopen them.
2: Yeah, I thought the whole point of rolling pennies was that they didn't have to count them.
1: Well, want to get an accurate count.
2: Yeah.
1: You know, if I had a million pennies, if I wrapped them all and I only put 49 pennies,
2: yeah,
1: and I could make some money. That's a long process of making money, but it could be done.
2: So you got $10,000 now?
1: Over $10,000.
2: You kept it?
1: Oh, no.
2: Or
1: it's
2: you
1: long
2: spent
1: gone.
2: It? Is it?
1: Yeah, into my other hobby.
2: Which is?
1: Restoring a 1955 Chevy.
2: You're kidding.
1: Nope.
2: 1955 Chevy, huh?
1: Yep.
2: Pink, what color?
1: Pink and gray.
2: Is it a convertible?
1: No, I wish.
2: Yeah?
1: No, it's a two-door hardtop.
2: What do you have to do to it?
1: Everything. Right now, it's in 10,000 pieces.
2: Oh, my goodness. So this will keep you busy for another 37 years
1: yeah,
2: or so.
1: I hope not.
0: From our archives, that was Lynn Wagner talking to former As It Happens host Mary Lou Finley.

0: Tomorrow on As It Happens, we'll have a feature interview about the new documentary Once Upon a Time in Harlem. One afternoon in August 1972, filmmaker William Greaves invited the, quote, living luminaries of the Harlem Renaissance to a cocktail party at Duke Ellington's townhouse in Harlem, New York City. Mr. Greaves filmed the conversations and debates between those artists and intellectuals, but never turned the footage into a full-length film. Now his son, David Greaves, has completed the project a decade after his father's death and a century after the Harlem Renaissance unfolded. The documentary had its Canadian premiere this week at the Toronto International Film Festival. Director David Greaves and his daughter, producer Liani Greaves, stopped by the As It Happens studio for a feature conversation in which they discussed, among other things, just how much 16mm film they had to go through.
1: To be clear, of the footage, there's 60,000 feet of footage that we were left with.
2: Film footage, just to remind people, this isn't a video, this is a canister, right? Exactly, that we were left with and restored.
1: And then my father crafted that into the 100-minute film that we're showing now.
3: My father had said always, David, if something affects you viscerally, you know, to go with it. So when I was going through the footage, whenever there was a moment that perk me up, you know, you pull out that and you do that for 60,000 feet, and then you keep bringing it down and bringing it down to the point where the our editor and Damaris were coming to the really end of it, and he's saying to, can you get 6 more frames of this? Can we have another frame? And then finally, you know, she said, 100 minutes, we're done. I said, thank God.
0: Director David Greaves and his daughter, producer Liani Greaves, talking about their new film, Once Upon a Time in Harlem. You can hear that full conversation with Neil tomorrow on As It Happens.

0: Canadian winters have always provided inspiration for Canadian musicians. They've sung about how long it is and how cold it is and how long and cold it is. Now there's a new addition to this proud catalog, a song about Saskatchewan winters and a famous 2014 voicemail from a frustrated CBC radio listener who had a request for then host of the morning edition, Sheila Coles.
1: Sheila, please, please, please don't tell us how nice it's going to be this weekend because it's going to go up to -1, okay? Please, because it's not going to be nice because the frickin' wind is just going to howl, okay? Every time it warms up, the hot air rises and the wind just howls. So it ain't going to be nice. And being a person that lives rurally, I can tell you that when it's 30 below, okay, Celsius, you can take your mitts off for half an hour and do things outside, okay, when there's no wind blowing at 30 below. But when it is 0 or -5 even, okay, you take your mitts off and your hands freeze instantly. So I can tell you, okay, this weekend is going to be the physical okay, it'll suck the will to live out of you, okay, because it's just a piece of crap with wind howling every day, and you're not hiking or biking or skiing, or you're not doing anything, okay? It's the a-hole of the world, and we pay to live here. We pay to live here.
0: From 2014, okay, that's the famous voicemail from an anonymous caller, okay, from CBC Saskatchewan's, after CBC Saskatchewan's Sheila Coles tried to cheer listeners up by telling them to look forward to a high of -1 degree Celsius. At the time, that caller's palpable frustration resonated with people across the country, and now 12 years later, it has inspired musician Christopher Slightholm to write a new song entitled "Don't Say It's Going to Be Nice, Sheila." He told the CBC why.
2: It's just been a gift ever since. Every winter, you just think about that guy. Many times.
3: Many times, yeah. When did you start thinking about turning it into a song?
2: Honestly, it never occurred to me till like last winter when it was kind of just, it was February, I remember just being just nasty last year. And it was, in the song I talk about it, I say the false spring is over and the fourth winter's began is one of the lyrics in the song. And it's like, that's a weather ant kind of guy type of thing to say. So yeah, it was last winter. I was just like, this has to be a song. This is too good to not be a song.
3: And as you started writing it, like how did you write it?
2: Well, actually, I worked backwards from "Don't say it's going to be nice, Sheila."
3: Yeah,
2: because that is just a perfectly poetically phrased thing. And I think just, you know, the way he's kind of going off the cuff there, it's, you say things that you would never think to construct a sentence that way. Like, who's he getting mad at? He's getting mad at the weather or Sheila? It's just, there's so many questions, there's no answers, and it's just, you know, perfectly phrased for a song, I think.
3: That's funny, when you came into studio just before this interview, you sat down and said, I can't believe no one actually made a song about this. Why did you think it was perfect for a song?
2: Just that phrase, "Don't say it's going to be nice, Sheila," and it's just nice, it sounds good, you know? I think that was it, yeah. And then obviously the weather stuff, it just really, it hits home. I think everyone could relate to this guy pretty good, you know, maybe not the vulgarities and stuff, but everything else, you know, we don't misdirect our anger maybe at Sheila, you know, but yeah.
0: Musician Christopher Slightholm of Regina talking to Peter Mills, the host of the 306.

0: Christopher Slightholm and the beautiful band with Don't Say It's Going to Be Nice, Sheila. And that will take us out on As It Happens for this Thursday, September 17th.
1: As It Happens, we'll be back again for you tomorrow. I'm Neil Kirksall. Enjoy your evening.
0: And I'm Chris Howden.

0: Here's your evening weather forecast. In for Chipewyan and the park tonight, a few clouds, fog patches developing overnight, low plus 3. Fort Smith tonight, partly cloudy, low plus 3. In Clutsikate tonight, periods of rain ending late this evening, then partly cloudy, low 6. Hay River tonight, partly cloudy, low plus 4. Fort Simpson tonight, partly cloudy, low plus 3. Fort Liard tonight, a few clouds, low plus 2. And Yellowknife tonight, mainly cloudy, low 6.
1: Not everyone gives birth, but everyone is born. And since birth is the story of us all, why aren't we more curious about its history? That's what Lucy Inglis wanted to know.
2: I think I was trying to answer why we don't put the emphasis on this life-changing, fundamental event, because it's fundamental to humanity and the continuation of humanity.
1: Welcome to Ideas. I'm Nala Ayed. English historian Lucy Inglis spent 15 years researching birth around the globe and across the centuries. Her book is called Born, A History of Childbirth.
3: This book contains many stories of individual women and mothers, pieced together from Ice Age bone fragments, medical scrolls, and 19th century pamphlets about contraception. But their voices have not been easy to find.
2: I think there are many, many books focused on the experience of pregnancy or the experience of birth. Many of them are great texts. I don't think there is much information on the female experience of birth, whether it's individual or collective, within society and different societies.
1: She wanted everyone to know more about the history of birth because she thinks the relative silence around birth belongs to all of us.
2: I think it's partly to do with that dreaded phrase, the patriarchy. But women can undermine the reproductive experience as much as anyone else. We've developed this idea that it's a challenge that you take on and you should just deal with it.
1: Another factor in the silence is the raw bodily realities of the subject.
2: Childbirth is really messy. I mean, and pregnancy can be fairly gritty.
1: And as some know all too well, pregnancy and birth can go wrong.
2: We don't really want to talk about that because the outcome for most people is so positive. You get a baby, you know, it's a new life. It's all focus on the good things. That's not to say we should focus on the bad things, but we're talking about the whole experience and has as it's lived by women every day.
1: Lucy Inglis wanted to look unflinchingly at that whole experience. So before we begin, a word of warning. Our conversation could be a tough listen if you're pregnant or have suffered a recent reproductive loss. Though you're definitely not alone in that.
2: We were going through quite a complicated time with fertility and my husband and I, and trying for children and being pregnant and not being successful, which many people experienced.
1: These situations can be life-changing, both personally and in a historian's case, professionally.
2: My vocation is finding out as much as I can about particular subjects. So of course, I was fertility and pregnancy, you know, obsessed for quite a long time. And it was only towards the end of that period, because we had set a limit on when we would stop trying, that objectivity emerged. And I realized that I could bring my experience as a historian to bear on the subject for not just me and not just the individual woman, but for people to understand that there's so much to this subject.
1: I asked Lucy Inglis to start at the beginning with the singular mechanics of human birth.
2: We are unique because the female pelvis is too small to give birth to a truly fully developed baby. Hence, we are born early to facilitate the birth. This is called the obstetrical dilemma. We don't really know why this is. We have evolved to be this way. It could be to do with us learning to walk upright for extended periods. Hence, the balance of the body changes and the pelvis is smaller.
1: Mm.
2: So the human infant is incredibly dependent upon caregivers for months when it's born, which is, it doesn't exist outside of us, really. So we form these very, very close bonds with offspring, with the newborn, and our bodies have evolved to make that hormonally possible and essential, and emotionally essential, because then we are bound to this child to keep them alive. That does make the human race unique.
1: It has also had practical consequences. You point out that women, ideally, as a result of the obstetrical dilemma, need help in giving birth. Who was helping them for most of human history?
2: For most of human history, it would have been other women that they were closely associated with in their community. And from the very early texts that we have, pictures, hieroglyphs even, from ancient Egypt, it's there are two assistants. There's one behind the woman and one in front. And it's quite likely that in very early communities, the woman who was offering physical, literal physical support, as in bracing, then there would be someone else who was providing refreshment and keeping the place warm and bringing blankets or skins or something, dealing with comfort in general. And but the two essential members are the sort of the bracing position and the business end.
1: As you indicate, this history that you've written goes right back to the beginning. What kind of evidence or storytelling exists about childbirth in, say, the Paleolithic period?
2: Mainly it's archaeological, which is great in terms of we have the knowledge from those events. It's also very sad because we only really see the fatalities. Mm-hmm. We don't see the success stories. There is an exception in Denmark called the Fisherwoman of Barum, and she died probably of sepsis. She was originally thought to be a fisherman and catalogued in a museum as such, but it turned out that when they examined her pelvis, it was scarred on the inside from having up to between 10 and 12 children, they think.
1: Oh, wow.
2: But there are artworks from the Australian continent. Because of their different religious beliefs, you have quite a lot of the very early goddess depictions. And it's literally the mother squatting and the baby emerging head first, usually surrounded by animals and symbols of the natural world.

0: Women are shown giving birth among animals, often stags with preternaturally large antlers, bears, and sometimes birds, in early hunter-gatherer cave art. It's thought that these paintings were made when caves were used for temporary shelter during hunting phases or as ritual sites. This does not, however, mean that early women simply hunkered down and gave birth during the hunt before resuming their subordinate role. It's more likely that the scenes depict a symbolic part of the life cycle of a woman and represent unity with the natural world. These images are sometimes called double goddess figures, although this is misleading as they show a child being born in the safest possible way, head down, rather than a cosmic mythology we cannot hope to understand. It is not a leap to imagine that this would be something hoped for by any laboring woman, given that for much of human history, a breech birth, when the baby is born the wrong way around, feet first, could spell death for both mother and child. Women were not just represented in art, they were also makers. In 8 cave complexes in France and Spain, a significant proportion of the handprints that accompanied paintings of the hunts, judged by shape, size, and relative finger lengths, were from hands belonging to women.
1: In 2008, a carved female figurine was found in Germany that was about 40,000 years old. Can you describe it?
2: This is the Venus of Holofels.
1: Yeah,
2: she's wonderful. Quite a lot of the Venus figures, you get a few different kinds. You get very slim, young Venus figures, sort of ethereal. You can see that they're symbolic. Whereas the Venus of Holofels is a very, very crude carving of a woman after giving birth. I think she's got marks around her ribs indicating, emphasizing her sagging stomach. And the genitalia is ravaged, let's be honest about that. One of the things that we don't talk about with modern labor and childbirth is the trauma the female pelvis and the soft tissue goes through during this process.
1: And what's the story, do you think, that she's telling, this figure?
2: If the theories are correct, this was the feeling of one woman about her body postpartum. And the evidence that we have from the size and the way it's carved is that it was supposed to hang from her neck or from someone's neck.
1: Like a pendant.
2: Like a pendant. So she was looking down at her own body and looking down on this little carving. Whether she carved it about herself or whether it was carved about someone else, I think it brings the immediacy of that moment, of the shock of everything that's gone on in those, whether it's hours, whether it's days, whether it was 35 minutes, you know. It's just a great depiction that crosses all the boundaries of time.
1: One theme that emerges from your book is that birth doesn't just happen naturally, that it's a lot of effort and work, both physical and mental. Historically, do you think women get enough credit for that kind of effort?
2: No, yeah. I don't. For those 9 months, you are growing organs. I mean, that is, it's putting together flesh and blood meccano in the dark. Mm-hmm. And also, so many women take it incredibly seriously and always have done. If you look back to ancient history, the Hittites, the Elamites, all the people of the ancient civilizations really put so much emphasis on women's reproductive health and the course of a pregnancy, which led to lots of negative things like superstition and taboo. But equally, you could see how important and how invested these people were.
1: The term natural comes up a lot when we talk about childbirth, but you say that cultural values have always shaped the experience of childbirth. Can you give an early example of the kinds of cultural beliefs and taboos that would have influenced the act of giving birth?
2: Most of them emerge around the time of established religion, which isn't a surprise in itself because established religion is about control. So you're always looking for the next thing to control. But the earlier customs, mainly people were just hoping for the birth to go well. And there are examples of very early spells and prayers. There's not much difference pre-Christianity in essence, two spells and prayers. They're essentially the same thing. And a lot of them are to do with essentially when you go into labor, you are a ship on the sea and it's that dangerous. Mm. And all you're hoping for is a safe port, which represents the baby. And you are in the land of death when you're in labor. And

0: to her loved ones. She is currently lost. And there is one that mentions pregnancy as almost a death sentence. Mm. And now that sentence is coming to pass, a bit like Faustus, if you imagine, you know, you've made this pact. The woman gets to be pregnant and has a possibility of a successful birth, but there is also this spectre waiting for her. And that's the deal she's made with pregnancy. And it's about the desperation of those final hours. And I think that's very resonant for women giving birth in times when medical assistance was not available.
1: What would you say is the most colorful superstition or taboo that you came across as you did your research?
0: Knots are a very common theme throughout childbirth. So very often in some of the Venus figurines, they wear girdles, and these girdles were knotted and they contained a certain amount of knots, so which you undid a knot every week over your expanding tummy. And then hopefully when all the knots were untied, you were ready to go. Mm-hmm. And also they had an idea, because the uterus is such a strong muscle, which was a known fact, the idea that if a baby couldn't escape, it was because the womb was knotted. So this untying of knots means you're relaxing the womb, ready for the baby to escape, basically. And this passed over, it must have been tens and tens of thousands of years. And there is an incredible sort of culture of knot tying, or not being in the presence of knots, or knots in blankets. The way things are woven by a pregnant woman is also can change depending on where you are, and results in some amazing works of art.
1: What about things to look or not look at when you're pregnant?
0: This is certainly was contentious into the 1960s or post Second World War. And this was, you mustn't look upon anything or be too fond of anything that is different. So being very fond of rabbits, for instance, you might end up giving birth to rabbits. And this was a theory. But also, more importantly, people on the street, there was a much higher incidence of deformity and accidental damage of people walking around than there is now because of medical advances. Things like vaccinations and changes and different diseases dying out, basically. And women, pregnant women, were told absolutely not to look at anyone in this situation, because that would affect their baby.
1: Extraordinary. You write that until the last three centuries, quote, the history of childbirth cannot be separated from the history of pain. What do you see as the most significant developments in helping labor pain?
0: Well, we've always had opiates. The human race has had a long relationship, an evolutionary relationship with the opium poppy, and also with henbane, which is it's a drug, it's a plant that often grows side by side with opium poppies, bizarrely. Yeah. It's one of nature's wonders. And if you eat opium gum and you're not used to it, it can give you terrible stomach cramp. And henbane eases the stomach cramp and enhances the effect of opiates. And a lot of early medical texts, particularly ancient Egyptian ones, emphasized the use of opium. It was that common. It was a panacea. So we've always had that, and it's almost so common that quite often it isn't mentioned in text specifically, because people, if they had access to it, would have had it on hand in the kitchen anyway. It would have been part of the household medical cupboard.
1: Right.
0: And also, physicians thought pain was extremely important in judging the progress of any disease. So pain, and particularly pain during labour, told a physician as much about the progress as anything else. So anything that stopped him having that insight, he wasn't necessarily keen on. And I think that's something that's still going now. But then, of course, we get the early anaesthetics. We had them from the Crusades onwards, but they're a bit a club over the head more than helping you through labour. And you don't really need an unconscious mother. That's doesn't help anybody. Yeah, and then you got ether and chloroform, which could be administered in a measured fashion. The doctors who were successful with it, particularly those associated with Queen Victoria, for instance, who was quite vocal about her use of chloroform, mm-hmm, in her births, and because she did actually want other women to not suffer in the way that she perceived she had, So chloroform, the physicians who used it successfully used it very judiciously and really worked. They often worked on

0: each other to see what the tolerance was and how much you could absorb and still stay in the game of delivering the baby.
1: And yet, it, specifically in Victorian time, I believe, if I'm not mistaken through your book, that there were people that felt that pain needed to be part of the birth experience.
0: Oh, yes.
1: Yeah, and even now, why? Where does that kind of ambiguous view of birth pain come from historically?
0: There is a big element, and there was when Victoria spoke up, of the British medical establishment saying, you know, as it says in the Bible, women should experience pain when they give birth, as if it's some kind of religious or moral obligation that you should be in pain when you're in labour. Mm-hmm. And however hard we try and get rid of this idea, the idea that if you're morally good and brave, you won't be in pain, it's so stubborn. It won't go away.
1: And yet it is an inevitable part of the process.
0: Yeah, you're going through, in terms of the baby, but also the associated material and fluid, you're getting rid of a lot of stuff in a short amount of time and going through gigantic hormonal changes, but also hormonally induced muscular contractions. You can assist with them, but you can't stop them. It's not, no matter how many breathing exercises you do, you're not going to stop it. Once that train is on the tracks, you are essentially a passenger in many ways. It leaves you in a position where people are dictating to you how much pain you should feel. I find that very, very odd.
1: And not only through the process, but afterwards as well. And even to today, it isn't something that's easily talked about in the company of other people.
0: No, because you should be so grateful if you've had a healthy baby. Mm-hmm. Why would you complain? That brings a sense of shame sometimes, which can become internalized because you haven't got anyone to talk to about it. And quite often, medical professionals aren't as sympathetic to a postpartum mother with birth trauma as they should be.
1: The last bit that I was hoping you'd mention also in terms of innovation to deal with pain is, of course, the epidural.
0: So a surgeon, my Spanish isn't too great, but called Fidel Pagé, he was a doctor in Morocco. It was in the very early times after the First World War of airmen losing their legs, and also with artillery and these sorts of things. So amputations of the lower limbs were happening at a horrific rate. And he designed a spinal block for this operation to go ahead with the least pain for the recipient. So the epidural became, from the late 30s, became accepted as a method for relieving labour pain. But then, of course, the Second World War intervened, so the emphasis went back onto wartime surgery, field surgery, where great advances are always made in horrific wars, which is such a sad thing. Mm-hmm. So after the Second World War, in the late 40s and the 50s, that the epidural passed into becoming the sort of backstop for labour pain.
2: The most significant development in reproductive history during the Renaissance was an extraordinary invention promoted by a famous English family of male midwives, or accoucheurs.
1: So the flip side of what sounds like a very positive story is a darker chapter in all of this. There's a family called the Chamberlains.
0: So yeah, the Chamberlains were a medieval family from Norfolk.
2: Guillaume Chamberlain was a French Huguenot surgeon who found refuge from religious persecution in England in 1569. He went on to have two sons, both named Peter, the elder and the younger. The Peters followed their father into the male midwife business with great success. They also used their father's secret invention and devised elaborate and bizarre rituals to maintain its almost mystical reputation.
0: They combined superstition and religion and a lot of hocus pocus when they would attend births.
2: If you summoned the Chamberlains to attend a birth, a special carriage would arrive outside your house. Servants would jump down and unload a large locked box covered in gilded carvings. The Chamberlains would give the impression that this gilded box contained some massive and highly complicated machine. The women in labor would be blindfolded and everyone would be ordered out of the room. If you had your ear pressed up to the closed door while the chamberlains assisted the mother-to-be, you would hear the sound of bells ringing and other sinister noises as the machine went to work. This was the legend that spread across Europe. In fact, the invention was not a machine at all. Inside the locked box was another, far smaller box that contained a carefully wrapped, extensive set of well-made cast iron forceps. Peter the Younger is widely credited with the creation of the forceps, but it seems more likely that his father Guillaume brought them with him from France, and that they originated from an even older design. In any case, the success of the Chamberlains could not be denied, and they rose to the top of their profession.
1: Men and new inventions enter the birthing chamber in 17th century England, as described in Born, A History of Childbirth. It's a book written by my guest, English historian Lucy Inglis. This is Ideas. I'm Nahla Ayed.

0: Lucy Inglis has written a global history of birth. She thinks we haven't looked deeply enough into the physical act that delivers each and every one of us into our lives. Mind you, there are practical barriers to general discussion. For instance, most people don't share the details of their birthing stories unless you ask directly.
1: My first daughter, pushing, was 3 to 4 hours. I had burst blood vessels in my face because I pushed so hard, so many different positions. And by the time I did dilate, it was very quick, so they couldn't give me an epidural, which I knew I always wanted, even at that young age. I think I was 20 or 21 when I had her.
0: Even then, the most harrowing facts of birth can come to seem matter-of-fact over time.
1: My second daughter, I had health issues in the sense that I had preeclampsia, highly monitored after 5 or 6 months, and they had induced me because she wasn't moving out, and also because there was some stress in her heart, they did an emergency C-section. Because my second was a high risk, they obviously knew the third would be a high risk as well.
0: Understandably, labor and delivery soon get displaced by more baby-oriented memories.
1: Their smell, the way they smile, they looked. Those are the moments that I remember the most out of all three births.
0: So there's forgetting at the personal level. But Lucy Inglis says the forgetting is cultural too. In her book, Born, A History of Birth, she writes about the potential reasons for that, including inequality.
2: The input of women has so often been negated and overridden by masculine voices of doctors, husbands, organized religions, and theorists who've denied the needs, challenges, and realities of pregnant women.
0: But at the same time,
2: the history of childbirth includes other men too, ones who dedicate their lives to making childbirth safer.
0: Let's talk about the great historical shift from birth helped and attended by women, as you described earlier, to birth professionalized and overseen by men. What caused that shift?
3: So male physicians had prior to about 1730, had very much shied away from women's problems. Administering to them during pregnancy for sort of their ailments or writing a nice prescription was one thing, but many men did not want to get involved with examining women gynecologically or really getting to the bottom of a problem. Mm-hmm. And usually if a male surgeon or a male doctor was required in that period, he was supervising a midwife who had been with the mother quite possibly for many months. Mm-hmm. So this was the normal pattern. They were extremely successful in North America, across North America, extremely successful semi-professional female midwives who were taken on as soon as the mother knew she was pregnant and became part of a weekly series of rounds. And then she would take on only as many as she knew she could look after, but she developed very good relationships with them. And they are incredibly successful. And 2 days later, they stay with the mother, let's say 12 hours after birth. And then 2 days later, they come back on their pony or with their horse and trap. And they have lunch with the mother to check that she's eating and that she's nursing and check on the baby. And all these relationships are totally invaluable. But because we're growing in the 1730s, 40s, we're going towards an increasingly urban and professional society, then men push themselves to the forefront of anything that's profitable. And that is seeing as many women as possible and ensuring their successful birth as quickly as possible, so you can move on to the next patient. Mm. And this minimised, and the female midwives of the UK in particular were absolutely outraged by this intrusion. And it was the start of true female literacy, because many women were quite often brought up to read, but not to write. But in the 18th century, that changed. So you get lots of fairly ordinary women who are professional midwives but are literate, writing serious pamphlets on the intrusion of men and also saying men don't wash their hands, they don't understand the importance of hygiene in the chamber, they're not sympathetic. You can understand why, because for them it's a job.
4: Where did male midwives fit into this picture?
3: Male midwives come about around that time and they are trained. We were particularly fortunate in London. We had a male gynecologist, midwife, obstetrician, William Smellie, very unfortunate name, and his Scottish compatriot, William Hunter, who ended up being the Queen's obstetrician. But William Hunter was very much Mr. Hands Off. He was great at the theory of pregnancy and everything that could go wrong. He was really good on things like preeclampsia and understanding the symptoms, and he didn't understand it as preeclampsia, but he knew what was going wrong. But Smellie was fantastic at training people, and he trained women as well, and he trained poor women for free to work in their communities. And he was very, very instrumental in London and throughout the UK, and actually eventually throughout the world, because his books on labour and obstetrics in general made it all around the world. So by the 1750s, he was training lots of young men and women.
2: William Smellie's success and reputation grew fast. He taught more than 280 courses on midwifery, each lasting a fortnight. He charged by ability to pay, so the many poor women who took his course paid very little, while the young men, hoping to break into the lucrative industry of man midwifery, had to pay the full fee. He also had a pregnancy doll, now known as a phantom. It was a half life-sized anatomical model with a removable cushion fitted over the belly to hide the internal organs and uterus shown at full term inside. He would ask his students to gather round and instruct one of them to pull a string from the phantom. The uterus would then release a bag of small beer attached to a hidden cork, which poured out of the doll and all over the students to simulate water breaking. Many of the young men were shocked, which was his intention. Smellie and his phantom taught over 900 pupils of both sexes, who delivered more than 1,100 women in London's West End during their courses. Many of these women would have been poor, as patients were not charged, on the condition that his students could attend the birth.
4: How did the cesarean, the C-section, first enter the picture?
3: So there are lots of accounts of the C-section being used since the time of Caesar, but it was a death sentence for the mother. And very often they waited until the mother was actually dead to deliver the baby, which, as we know now, is usually fatal also for the baby, and unless it's done exceptionally quickly. The outcomes probably would have been much better with early intervention, but that's something we've learned over hundreds of years. But after the Crusades, again, a time of war and time of medical advance, because East met West, and we gained a lot of knowledge from the Muslim medical community and brought that back to Western Europe. But again, the outcome for the mother. And then in 1500, in the Alps, there was a sow gelder, which I find as amazing as an occupation, but I think he was probably an all-round pig keeper. Jacob Neufer delivered his wife Elizabeth by emergency cesarean section, and it was successful and she survived and is supposed to have gone on to have had other children afterwards.
4: Extraordinary.
3: Yeah. From the 1800s onwards, it becomes more common. People become braver with it, because mainly because of surgical technique.
4: And so that's when they become more routine and successful.
3: Yes. And one of the big advances was that they worked out not to cut straight down the middle, but to make transverse incision, and which, if you think about it, is probably not the obvious one for a man approaching the task. But of course, that's the one that works best and avoids the major organs, which was a big concern for them. And if you read the early texts, a lot of failures are to do with hitting organs.
4: So when did birth as a hospital procedure first begin to happen routinely?
3: Yeah, this would be back in the 1750s when we started really building hospitals. And the early incidences, and again, with the event of male midwives arriving, it's kind of seen that you could have so many female assistants on a maternity ward, again, rise of urbanisation. They could all be in one place, and then you could have these female attendants going round, doing the laundry, observing them moment to moment, but then you would have a man who was overseeing all of it. And unfortunately, in London, we were losing 80% of any ward to puerperal fever because they didn't wash their hands. And that's not to say that is not all doctors, as is, needs to be said now, because there are lots of instances of male midwives who are incredibly successful and they make a point of hygiene. So it didn't take long for people to work that out. But that became, so it kind of emerged in the 1750s. And then in the 1780s, people were still saying, I don't think I really want to go into hospital. I think I'll manage at home. And then by about 1820, when we've finally got a handle, we don't really know what causes childbed fever, but we've got a much more of a handle on early germ theory, then people start to have more confidence in hospitals. And then by the 1850s, and we're really in the Industrial Revolution, hospitals were a necessity just for the amount of women who were giving birth.
5: Yeah. Could you speak to that just in general terms, like what you see as the upsides to that process of medicalizing birth?
3: It depends on how complex, because we think naturally, possibly 1 in 8 pregnancies is compromised in some way and does need intervention. So otherwise they progress at their own rate, which is different for everybody. I mean, everybody's heard very quick labours, everybody's heard very long labours. So the upside of it is that someone has eyes on you pretty much all the time. And there are things that are not available outside a medical environment, such as, and this is one of also the huge improvements in and advances in medical technology. So we understood from about 1600 onwards that fetal heart rate was the great indicator of how well the baby was doing, and ear trumpets and things like that. But as we all know, there's a lot going on down there. It's quite noisy. So it wasn't easy to work that kind of thing out. And it wasn't, again, until advancements in technology from really the 30s that allowed us to listen to the fetal heart rate. And now it's amazing. You know, we've got the scalp monitors, we've got every monitor going, and we can monitor blood oxygen, we can do all of these different things, which is just fantastic, because you can have the calmest mother in the world for whatever reason, and the baby can be in distress. Equally, you can have an extremely distressed mother and the baby's actually okay. So those kinds of things are invaluable in a medical setting.
5: And the downsides?
3: And the downsides are unsympathetic experiences, I think, is probably number one. And also, anecdotally, because I spoke to a lot of women, I still think that early intervention is not adopted often enough. Mm. And I think that is, again, harking back to women not being taken seriously.
5: Which is a feature of women's healthcare even today.
3: Yes.
5: With that in mind, you have looked at thousands of years of birth history in your book. As you say, you've spoken to so many women as well. So this is a really big question, but how far do you think we've come in making childbirth better for everyone?
3: It's cyclical, would be my immediate answer. I think the 20th century, because we're moving at such a rate technologically and socially, on every level, scientifically as well, to do with genetics and things like that. We can expect certain things from a birth based on the genetics. I mean, you know, there are all these different factors. So we've come a very, very long way. But attitudes most certainly are flexible and cyclical. And I think we're currently passing back into a period of global conservatism. And I don't think that helps mothers particularly, certainly in the experience of childbirth. And if you look at it from a scientific point of view, we're more successful in settled first world nations. We're more successful than we've ever been. I mean, if you look at Iceland and Finland, their statistics are they're brilliant at it. They just get it right. If you look at sub-Saharan Africa, we are not getting it right there. We're introducing medical technology that is unsupportable in these birthing situations, very often fails, and people put themselves out of their environment in order to travel to a hospital that then has no power. And they're reliant on something to save them and their baby that isn't functioning. Or, you know, there's no taxi, or the taxi breaks down, or there's no ambulance, or and we're making people rely on something that isn't going to work for them. So I think we have to rethink the fact that every advance is not an advance for everybody. And it is not always recognised or reflected in financial circumstances, because the United States of America does not have a great successful birth rate statistic.
4: What's the reason for that?
3: I think that there are enormous racial tensions regarding treatment of labouring women. And unfortunately, if you are Black or Hispanic, you do not get you certainly don't get the prenatal care in the majority of cases. If you're poor, you do not get the prenatal care mm-hmm. that you need. The catastrophes are usually younger women with less education who haven't been given any advice during pregnancy and are not living in secure circumstances, then receive poor healthcare and have very poor outcomes.
4: And it also has to do with the cost of healthcare.
3: Yeah, because it's just too much. I think entry level birth is something like 130,000. That's insane. I mean, it's just extraordinary, because how does anyone afford that?
4: But if you look back at all the work you've put into building this history of childbirth, how do you hope it can revise our understanding of the experience of childbirth?
3: I hope that the book gives people lots of information and individual stories of women who, for tens and tens of thousands of years, have tried to express what it's like to be pregnant and what it's like to give birth in extant artwork, all the evidence of their bodies even, and that they can experience a great sense of community and continuity through these stories, and also perhaps learn something they haven't learned before about how the science of childbirth is evolving, and also not feel that if they have worries or concerns that they're alone. Mm-hmm. You know, the amount of ladies that I've spoken to who have gone into labour really not knowing very much about what's going to happen, almost deliberately, which is not a criticism. It's just not my approach, obviously, having written a book like this, but there is validity in most approaches. And it's really important to believe that the female experience of pregnancy, but particularly labour, is so centralised, it's so personal, that there is a... Now, I think possibly more than ever, there is this idea that you have to do it on your own. And I hope this book shows that has not been the case for as far back as we have records. So you don't have to do it on your own.
6: Ask friends and relatives about their birthing memories, and you'll hear a range of experiences.
7: Well, no matter how difficult you have birthing process, when you see the baby, you forget everything. So most of it, I have forgotten about it.
6: Yet memory can come into focus.
7: I came from Pakistan, and back home, when I see it, it was completely different. My first experience was very difficult. My first child, in 1968 in Canada, in Vancouver. Didn't know anything, didn't know anybody at that time. When I started ready to go to hospital, but I was not ready to give birth, so they kept me in the room, isolated. I didn't have any support. But they didn't even let my husband come in. He was sitting outside the door. And I was by myself. Every half an hour, nurse will come and check me, and I was not ready. So it took me about 2-3 days. And I could hear they were talking when doctor came to see me, and they were thinking to have C-section, but they said they will wait. And another day passed. I was ready, but they had to forcept it. So it was very difficult, and especially if you don't have any support. I was by myself, and I was very scared. I can't forget that. You don't talk to, like in my culture, you don't talk to men about pregnancy or birth or that. So I had nobody to talk to. And I was not very fluent in English at that time. I'm talking about 1968. So I couldn't really converse comfortably with the doctor or ask the questions. I wish I was among other people. Like if I was back in Pakistan, it would have been different. There would be my mother-in-law, or support will be there. They will tell me how to react at that time. At that time, I was alone and I didn't know how to do it. And even no nurse or doctor was around me at the time. And so I would say that was really very difficult, and I can't forget that.
6: Disparities still exist around giving birth. Loneliness and poor communication too. But overall, mothers, parents have greater agency than in the past.
7: These days, either you have midwife or you have doctor or you have nurses, you can talk to them, ask them questions. You need support.
6: There are choices now around giving birth in a country like Canada. Hospitals, home births, birthing centers, culturally specific birth practices, pain relief or not. Labor and delivery inevitably hold surprises, but parents-to-be are invited to design a birthing plan if they want.
8: My plan was not to have a plan at all. I didn't want to get too attached to how a labor should go. I was just ready to ride the wave and see how things went. So if I needed an epidural, I'd get one. If I didn't, that was fine too.
6: Pain and uncertainty are still part of giving birth. But for some, with the right support and a little luck, the experience can be meaningful and memorable.
9: So I labored mostly at home, and then by the time my midwife arrived to check my dilation to see if I should go into the hospital, surprisingly, I was fully dilated. So at that point, there was no going back. And so I came in and I was laboring with my support system, my husband and my mom and sisters. The most memorable moment for me was actually giving birth in a water tub, like in a birth pool. And it felt natural for me to use that method. When I am in water, I do feel calm. I feel warm. I feel supported. I wanted to do an unmedicated birth. And so I put it on my birth plan. I didn't expect it to be something that I was going to go through, because they say, you know, so many things can happen. And just the logistics of getting the birth pool to the hospital, I told myself, you know, I'll give it a try. If it doesn't happen, I gave it my best. But if it does, that would be fantastic. So the fact that I was able to actually labor in the birth pool, as well as give birth in the birth pool and have my baby come out of me while I'm sitting there with him while I'm still in it, it was such a fantastic experience.
1: It's funny because I'm not a very emotional person. I don't remember a lot of memories like that, but especially for my first daughter, I remember how she looked like a little cat, and that's how she kind of cried too when she first cried, like almost like a meow. and holding her and the smell, I had said, please clean her up before you give her to me. I'm not that mother. And she just smelled so beautiful and new. And just looking at her, I'm like, I just felt so connected to her.

0: asked a final question of Lucy Inglis, whether there is one lesson she took away from looking at centuries of childbirth.
1: I think it's that the role of the mother should be more respected in terms of that short, brief window of her life when it's being turned upside down. And she's experiencing so much incoming and outgoing at the same time that it's difficult to retain a sense of self and control. And I think that hopefully this book will give people, I'm not saying they should be thinking of the book when they're in labour, but it will give them some kind of factual bedrock about how this is part of life and give them a sense of how they fit into one of the most important historical things that will ever happen to us.
2: The moment that I remember the most is the actual feeling of my daughter being born. It was unlike anything I'd ever experienced. I could feel her shoulders and her whole body just moving through mine. It felt like magic. It felt like an actual human coming through me and giving life to a new human. It felt like the world kind of stopped in that moment.
3: Pregnancy and birth are attended by myriad personal, emotional, social, and physical dangers, but also joy, triumph, and wonder. In 9 short months, from 2 cells, the body constructs a new life and brings it into the world in a unique moment where all is possible.

You've been listening to a conversation about the early history of childbirth with historian Lucy Inglis. She's the author of Born, A History of Birth. Special thanks to Nikat Mustafa, Amrina Patel, Mariam Muhammad, Anna Lukšić, and others who shared their birth experiences. This episode was produced by Lisa Godfrey with help from Naheed Mustafa, Nicola Lukšić, Sam McNulty, and Annie Bender. Lisa Ayuso is the web producer for Ideas. Technical production by Sam McNulty and Jean-François Bisson. Nicola Lukšić is the program's senior producer. Greg Kelly is the executive producer of Ideas. And I'm Nala Ayed.

0: Here's your evening weather forecast. In for Chippewa and the park tonight, a few clouds, fog patches developing overnight, low plus 3. Fort Smith tonight, partly cloudy, low plus 3. In Clutsacay tonight, periods of rain ending late this evening, then partly cloudy, low 6. Hay River tonight, partly cloudy, low plus 4. Fort Simpson tonight, partly cloudy, low plus 3. Fort Liard tonight, a few clouds, low plus 2. And Yellowknife tonight, mainly cloudy, low 6.
1: Hey, I'm Ali Hassan in for Tom Power. Welcome to Q. When you first heard the Beatles or Rolling Stones, would you have described their music as polite? I'm betting you wouldn't have. But when a young Stuart Goodyear first got access to his father's record collection, that's exactly how he felt. But classical music, that was free, unbridled, deeply creative. And that love and fascination helped him become one of this country's greatest young pianists. And to this day, he performs Beethoven sonatathons. You're going to hear from him coming up. Plus, singer CJ Wiley just dropped a concept EP called Just Can't Quit. And the concept is different stages of a relationship, from infatuation right to heartbreak. CJ's here to chat about it. That's today on Q. The first time you came across something, a piece of music or a movie or an artwork that really resonated with you, like it made such an impression on you that it fundamentally changed you. Perhaps it even set you on the path of life that you are currently on. This happened to the classical pianist Stuart Goodyear. He was 3 years old. He heard an album of Beethoven's compositions and something in him clicked. He knew at that moment that he wanted to devote his life to being a concert pianist. And in fact, he'll tell you he got so obsessed listening to this Beethoven record that he forgot to eat until his mom came in and basically had to force feed him. I went through that with WWF wrestling, but didn't become a wrestler, as it turned out. Now, if you don't know Stuart Goodyear, you should know that he's been described as one of the best pianists of his generation. He was born and raised in Toronto and was drawn to piano, as I said, at a very young age. And very soon, he was dazzling audiences.

0: That is Stuart Goodyear performing some of Mendelssohn's Piano Concerto No. 1 from his album Mendelssohn, Goodyear, and Schumann Piano Concerti. It's Stuart's most recent record, and Stuart's also a composer, writing beautiful pieces, with some paying tribute to his Trinidadian heritage. And he's also made a name for himself performing works on a marathon scale. I do mean that quite literally. His sonatathons, as he calls them, see him playing all 32 of Beethoven's sonatas in a single sitting. Later this month, the city of Calgary is going to get a chance to hear and witness Stuart's talents. He's performing Grieg's Piano Concerto in A minor for the Classics season opener with the Calgary Symphony Orchestra. But ahead of all that, Stuart Goodyear joined Tom Power at the piano in our Toronto studio. Here's their conversation.
1: How are you?
2: Great to be here.
1: Lovely to have you here. Thanks so much for coming. And I hope you feel okay there behind the piano.
2: It feels good. Feels good so far.
1: I wondered if it felt more at home for you to be behind the piano.
2: Yeah, I think I've felt home behind the piano since I was born, really. I felt like it was like an extension of my arm, or, you know, my heartbeat or something like that. You know, it was almost... you know, something that I could never escape, you know, or ever wanted to. It was always, you know, a part of me.
1: Even when you're like, what's the earliest you remember then?
2: I was maybe around 3. And I had my upright Kimball on Finch, and you've just been pounding away ever since.
1: The story I heard, and I hope you don't mind telling it, the story I heard is that, so your father sadly passed away just before you were born.
2: Yeah.
1: But you inherited his record collection.
2: That's right.
1: And in with the Led Zeppelins and the classic rocks was Tchaikovsky, was Beethoven.
2: That's right. You know, all of the symphonies I heard, those were the first box sets I've ever seen. And I was right on top of the Kimball upright. And I was always fascinated about it. I was wondering, you know, what on earth are those records? Because I knew basically the White Album. I remember
1: the Beatles' White Album.
2: Pink Floyd. And so, you know, I saw those records, and I think I had compilation albums, little bits and pieces of some of those symphonies. But hearing those symphonies in the context and hearing the real symphonies, I was just glued to the stereo, looking at the turntable and just devouring everything.
1: What I loved about your story, if I get it right, is that you didn't really see any, because you heard all the music at the same time, you didn't really see any difference between them.
2: Well, I just knew that there was something very visceral about classical. You know, I thought classical was the wildest music I listened to, and I loved rock and roll. I loved pop, but they seemed polite. You know, they were all in maybe 3 or 4 minute bonbons. And then there was this massive track. I didn't know they were called movements at the time, that were probably around 15 minutes, sometimes 24 minutes. And it seemed to just explore every single layer of the human condition. And I couldn't interpret it at the time, but I'm thinking to myself, wow, this is wild stuff, when I was around 3 or 4 years old. And I remember when Much Music, you know, it probably still has a channel. It's been a while.
1: I don't know if it does yet, but I remember it was when it was the biggest thing in the entire.
2: It was the biggest thing. Yeah. You know, you had Michael Jackson's Thriller on there. You had Tears for Fears. You had Sting, and I remember watching, you know, live footage of these artists performing for audiences and just how wild they went. And I think to myself, man, I can't even imagine how classical audiences were. Then I went to my first concert at Roy Thomson Hall and saw very, very, very sharply dressed audience members sitting there quietly, which was a real culture shock. And I'm thinking to myself, my goodness. And then afterwards, they would applaud after the symphony. I was like, oh, okay. They were waiting for the song to finish, this 40-minute song.
1: And you were wondering why they weren't clapping at all during the movements.
2: I was wondering why they were not going wild.
1: Yeah, you're right. Because to you, it was like wilder than anything you had seen on TV, any of the live walk. They should be going crazy.
2: Totally.
1: But alas.
2: Well, it was a different kind of wildness. It was like internalized
1: sure.
2: wildness.
1: That's a good way of justifying. That's a good way of thinking about it, you know, as the monocles fell to the ground.
2: I had to explain it to myself somehow.
1: When did, do you remember sitting down at the piano for the first time, or is it so long ago that you don't?
2: Well, I remember the first keyboard that I played on was a toy piano. So my mom was coming up with creative ways for me to learn how to count, to learn colors. And there was this keyboard where each key was numbered. And that's how my mom would learn the nursery songs. And the way my mom tells it, you know, was that it was instinctive. I was playing by ear. So whatever she was playing, I knew instinctively where the notes were. So I had to learn the colors and the numbers another way. But that was my first keyboard. At the same time, while I was listening to classical and, you know, and coaxing my mom to expand my classical collection at Sam the Record Man, I remember the first piano LP I ever heard was Vladimir Ashkenazy's recording of Chopin's Four Ballads. That was the first piano music I heard, and that blew me away.
1: Do you, not to put you on the spot, just for people who are wondering about that, do you remember any of those pieces?

0: And what I loved about the piano was that it felt like I was hearing another kind of orchestration. And with
1: what do you mean by that?
0: Well, I felt like, you know, for example, this could be a string instrument. This could be a bassoon. This could be the double bass. This could be the clarinet. And what I loved about collecting all kinds of recordings of the same piece was that every artist was coming from a different sound world and a different personality. So it never felt like I was hearing the same old, same old. And that was another thing that was so cool about classical music was, you know, were how many various interpretations there were. And I'm, you know, and before I knew about covers for, you know, rock singles, I thought to myself, my goodness, there are so many ways of interpreting the same notes. You know, it's the same arrangement, but you could approach it the same way.
1: Yeah, it's almost a weird way we're taught it, because I remember hearing, just to use a really popular piece, like the Moonlight Sonata. Which is sonata number, I don't remember. Come on, Stuart, help me out.
0: All right. So it's 14.
1: 14.
0: Yeah.
1: Okay, right. the first movement is sonata 14.
0: That's right.
1: But I remember just knowing that piece of music as Beethoven's Moonlight Sonata.
0: Yeah.
1: And my appreciation of classical music didn't really grow until I realized, if I listen to this Russian pianist version of it versus Ashkenazi's version of it versus your version of it versus Gould's version of it versus, right. You know, I'm getting a different sense of them. I'm having a different emotional and artistic experience. Early on, because you started as a pianist and as a concert pianist very early, right?
0: Yeah.
1: Like, when was your first concert?
0: First performance.
1: You played in your elementary school though, didn't you?
0: Yeah. Well, this is the thing. I felt like I had various levels of audiences. So the first audience I ever had was at the Eaton Center, because even as a youngster, I was a performer and I wanted to gather my audience. So at that time around the Eaton Center, they would sometimes showcase pianos or keyboards. And so whether or not it was people who wanted to hear,
1: That's Sonata number 6, by the way.
0: That's Sonata number 6. Yeah. Episode number 4, Sonata number 6. And so I was playing by, so at that time I was playing by ear and basically just absorbing anything I heard. So whether or not it was, or, you know, anything from, I was hearing all of these things on Much Music or on Sesame Street or on LP. So I was taking requests from a very early age. That was my first chapter of performing.
1: Oh, that's like magic when people can do that. You know, like when people can play by ear so well and you can shout anything out to them and they can play it.
0: Yeah.
1: And you must feel so magical. You must feel like, wow, I can really knock these people off their socks.
0: I was a painfully shy kid, you know, like saying hi to anybody was such a big deal. But I wanted to communicate. I wanted to break the ice. And music was my way of, you know, of showing affection, showing emotions, you know, just, you know, having having a chat.
1: Yeah.
0: And so I felt like I would get to know people from the music that they loved listening to. So that was the first thing.
2: I'm Ali Hassan. This is Q. You're listening to Tom Power's conversation with Stuart Goodyear, one of Canada's best concert pianists. And as you've been hearing, Stuart was a prodigy from a very young age, beginning piano at age 3, and the instrument just seemed to click for him. But when you're that naturally gifted, Tom wanted to know whether you still need to practice, and that is where their conversation picks up.
1: When you're that gifted at a young age, does it keep you from practicing? Like
0: it does, because I loved playing for fun. But then this goes to the second chapter of performing, where I studied at the Royal Conservatory.
1: When you were?
0: When I was 6. And then I had my first music teacher was a recorder teacher who taught me how to sight read on the treble clef.
1: Right, because the piano teacher wouldn't take you or something like that, right?
0: Well, the piano, it was a weird thing because, you know, my mom knew that I wanted to learn the piano, but then there would be these so-called experts who would visit my mom and say, well, my bone structure needs to develop or my fingers need, you know, I guess my hands were very, very small. So they were saying, well, you know, if you get taller, you will be able to play the piano, but I was not going to weigh that long.

0: 7 or 8 hours, but I was practicing a lot. And
1: you weren't like, hey, I got it. I know how to do this. I'm good.
0: Well, I did need discipline, you know, and, you know, I needed incentive to practice. So I think my first piano teacher was the one who said, well, you should go into competitions. And I already had a competitive streak, so I really wanted that first place at the Canadian Music Competition. So I was practicing, like, very slow work.
1: Man, I haven't heard that since my cousins were learning it out of the RCM books. I haven't thought about that piece in a million years. What is that called? Do you know?
0: That's a good question.
1: It might as well be called Everyone's RCM Exam.
0: RCM Exam.
1: Yeah.
0: And or. All of these very, very, very slow, because I wanted to be. Before I had a chance to really do these necessary, you know, behind the scenes work to get everything, even everything phrased, and then finally getting to the point where it was at performance levels.
1: Did you win the competition?
0: I did win.
1: The first year?
0: First year, yeah.
1: What did you play when you won?
0: Oh my goodness. It was a piece from Tchaikovsky's Album for the Young. So that was, I think that was a very, very, very first piece I played at a competition, and then the Clementi. And, you know, all of these things were, you know, and even so, I wanted to play. When I was 7 years old, but I wasn't quite there yet. So, you know, more and more and more, I started to, you know, just get better and better.
1: Did you take a few years off, though? I was reading about you, and there was something like, I played when I was younger. I thought I read, I took a few years off, and then you ended up going to Curtis.
0: Yes. So I won, when I was 11, I won the highest mark at the Canadian Music Competition. And
1: what did you play when you won that?
0: It was Gershwin's Concerto in F, the first movement.

0: And it was the first time that I actually got to perform with an orchestra. My first orchestra was the National Arts Center Orchestra in Ottawa, and it was televised, and a lot of orchestras saw that, so I was always asked to play that work. And I do love Gershwin. You know, Gershwin to me is one of the greatest composers ever. But this is a kid who wanted to play everything. I wanted to play Beethoven. I wanted to play Tchaikovsky. I wanted to play composers of symphonies that I loved. I didn't want to be, I was such a traveler at heart, where I didn't want to be boxed into one neighborhood. I wanted to just explore everything.
1: Do you think you were being boxed in, Gershwin, racially, do you think?
0: Probably. But I was too young to even think about that. I was just thinking, you know what? No matter what the reason was, I didn't want to play one composer. Honestly, I also, at that time, Gershwin was not treated seriously. Gershwin was considered, at that time, a pops composer.
1: Yeah, because Rhapsody in Blue, people don't necessarily see the complexity of that music, and they think of it as a jazz tune. I mean, it is a classical.
0: It is a popular work. You know, it's a work that has transcended the classical hall. So many people, and it has been in films.
1: Yeah.
0: It's now the theme of the United Airways. It has a lot of longevity, but it's also a very, very popular work. And because it's very much jazz inspired, you know, I think even until very recently, the bridge between classical and jazz was prominent.
1: Yeah.
0: And it's like, it was taboo for those two to get together.
1: Yeah.
0: You know, and especially, you know, in the 20s, this was something that Gershwin had to deal with. And all this I didn't know. I didn't know about the history, but I did know about the attitude about Gershwin. And I knew that Beethoven was treated more seriously than Gershwin. I knew that Brahms was. I knew that Tchaikovsky was.
1: And you weren't being asked to tour. You were asked to go play with orchestras, but you weren't asked being

0: has to play Beethoven.
1: Right. But at the same time, I didn't win with Beethoven. So it's like, you know, if you have a hit,
0: yeah,
1: you know, if you, you know, like if you sing a hit, everybody wants to hear that hit.
0: I'm just amazed at that age, because also child prodigies, the child prodigy I know and folks I do know in that world, very people pleasy. They want to keep adults happy. I am just a bit amazed and I guess impressed that even at that age you went, well, I don't want to do it anymore.
1: Well, you know, happiness, that kind of satisfaction is temporary. You know, yes, it fills a void, but I wanted longevity.
0: You knew that then, hey?
1: I knew that then, you know, and then also when I was a kid, there were many, many icons of classical music I was looking up to. After Vladimir Ashkenazy, I looked up to Glenn Gould, I looked up to Leonard Bernstein, and they all specialized in everything. And they didn't limit themselves to one composer or to one piece. And I definitely wanted to follow that path.
0: Though I will say, Beethoven is a big part of your life.
1: Yes.
0: Beethoven is an important composer to you.
1: Well, Beethoven to me was the beginning. So I was 3 when I first, there was a LP, Beethoven's Greatest Hits. You know, various, you know, you have the first movement, because that's very famous. And then that was on the recording. Which was an orchestral version, you know. So that was all on one side. And then the second side was the Ode to Joy last movement of Symphony No. 9. That I'm just like, wow, who is this composer? And so finally, you know, going, you know, to the box sets and hearing the whole Ninth Symphony, where I just heard like a piece of it, that 24-minute piece of it. And then all of those other things. So Beethoven to me was the very beginning. And then hearing Vladimir Ashkenazy after, you know, speaking about following up, after hearing the Chopin album, I wanted to hear more Ashkenazy. So Sam the Record Man, which I miss with all my heart, Young and Dundas, that was my favorite area of Toronto. And so on occasion, if I got good grades, it felt like a Santa Claus thing, you know, better not pout. I'm telling you why, you are going to Sam the Record Man.
0: Yeah.
1: So I went there and, you know, a wonderful classical collection, you know, basically a whole library of riches I was seeing. And so I saw this gold box set of 13 LPs devoted to one composer and one instrument. And I thought, what is this? And it was the complete Beethoven piano sonatas.
0: But played by
1: Ashkenazy.
0: Played by Ashkenazy. Yeah, yeah.
1: And so I took that home and it felt like pot of gold where I was devouring every chocolate piece. I wanted to hear everything, and I was binge listening. So from the first LP to the last LP, I was just riveted by what I heard. It was just so different. Every flavor was very different, and I wanted to gorge on every assortment, every center.
0: Well, speaking of gorging, the story I heard is that you got so deep into listening to this, I think your mom had to come in and make sure you ate.
1: Yes. Yeah. So yeah, I was really into it. I didn't realize how hungry it was until afterwards, but it was the most important day of my life, because more than any other moment in my life was I convinced that I wanted to be a concert pianist and devote my life to classical.
0: Why that moment?
1: Because that was my heartbeat, and it went back to, you know, having me feel that performing was just an extension of socializing, an extension of communicating, and just wanting to communicate with everybody.

0: I'm Ali Hassan, sitting in for Tom Power. You're listening to Q, and that is some of Stuart Goodyear performing Beethoven's Sonata No. 21, the Waldstein. You're in the middle of Stuart's conversation with Tom Power. Stuart came into the studio, sat at the piano to talk about his relationship to classical music. It's a beautiful conversation, and in the first half, Stuart was telling Tom about his love of Beethoven and how listening to that box set of his music changed his life as a kid. And from that moment, he knew he wanted to be a concert pianist. And Beethoven still plays an important part in his repertoire, with Stuart sometimes performing a very special, very long kind of Beethoven concert. And that's where Tom and Stuart's conversation picks up.
1: For people who don't know, this is wild. So you are known so much for Beethoven and his piano sonatas, mainly because of the Sonatathon, where you have done this a number of times now. You perform all 32 of them in a one-day concert. How long does it take you?
2: That takes, well, it's maybe around 11 or 12 hours. So it begins 10 in the morning. And it basically, how this whole thing came about was, you know, just going back to when I first heard the sonatas, I somehow had the crazy idea, and you know, if audiences wanted to take that journey with me, they were welcome to. But I wanted to share what that initial moment of hearing those sonatas were like.
1: What do you know the beginning? It might be a silly question. Can you play the beginning of the very first sonata?
2: Sure. So I play with every sonatathon I do. It's the same thing. I play from the earliest sonata to the latest. So the sonatinas were composed first. So I start with the sonatinas.

0: So that's, to me, the overture. That's like the, how do you do? Great to see ya. Let's break the ice together.
1: What's the last sonata?
0: Opus 111, which to me just, you know, we take the journey from those sonatines to

0: And then at the end, it's like we've been through everything with Beethoven. And then it ends on a very, very serene note. And it's not because it's the last thing and I need to get myself a beer afterwards. It's the fact that it's just this amazing moment of tranquility where nothing has to be said. Everyone has been in communion for so long. We've got to know each other. And it's just this philosophical, beautiful ending to just a wonderful day with each other.
1: Do you feel like you know Beethoven better through doing that? I mean, he started composing these pieces at 25, and I think he died at 50, is that
0: something,
1: right?
0: Yeah, 50 yeah, something.
1: Like, do you, and his life has been studied, you know, I mean, most famously, we learn when we're very young that he developed severe hearing loss, but also his, you know, romantic life and My Immortal Beloved, that's all been composed, a very tortured man, you know. Do you feel like you learn about Beethoven's life through playing these sonatas in order?
0: I feel
1: Or you begin to experience maybe what he was going through internally? Or
0: that may be, but most importantly, I think I got to know my relationship with Beethoven. It's like, it was such a very, very personal journey. And, you know, trials and tribulations that I had, somehow Beethoven was speaking to me and was my therapist.
1: What do you mean?
0: I just felt like, well, just like with everyone, just with everyone, there are always, you know, there's maybe a loss of a loved one.
1: Yeah.
0: There are, you know, challenges traveling, breakups or, you know, whatever it is. And somehow there is something that keeps you going or keeps you grounded. And to me, Beethoven was it. I had a crossroads period when I was around 30 years old. I felt like at that time, I had a period where I was being overworked and I was playing maybe around 20 concertos in one season.
1: Yeah, you had an agent, right, who was working you to
0: He was working me to near death. And at the time where I think to myself, wow, you know, I don't enjoy this. I don't enjoy being a pianist. Should I quit? And there was a time where I thought, do I take another hiatus? And that's when Beethoven re-entered the picture. It was like Beethoven would say, hey, did you forget about me? Did you forget about exactly what excited you? Holler at your man. And it was like, okay. And it was like, with all of this, I was looking at the at Beethoven anew. It was very personal. And yes, I learned those sonatas. I studied them at Curtis and at Juilliard. But then, you know, stepping back and, you know, all of these capsule things that you swallow and you internalize somehow, you know, there was something about the music that spoke to me on such a deep level that I thought, all right, I cannot ignore this. And it gave me it's like a new life, a new breath of fresh air. And it was amazing. It felt like, you know, I needed that moment or I needed that ring of fire to go through and, you know, come out a different person, a different artist. And so that was an important day too.
1: It's not just your interpreting and your interpretation of Beethoven and these greats that you're known for. You're also a composer, as you mentioned earlier.
0: Yeah.
1: There was one composition that you did called Congote, and it touches on your Trinidadian heritage. When I was reading about it,
0: yeah,
1: I heard you say, and it was about this piece and I think another piece, mm-hmm, and you said, like, it was my dream to be able to fuse the music I grew up with, or maybe some of the music. I think it was a lot of different music being played around your house, including probably Calypso.
0: Yeah.
1: But it was your dream to sort of be able to start fusing these musics together. By the way, can you play a little bit of it? Do you remember it?
0: Oh, well, let's see.

0: was a work that was very much inspired by the panorama that I would hear in Toronto. And also when I was in Trinidad visiting my cousins or my aunts and uncle, I was always surrounded by calypso music. And I guess because I felt with classical music, this was a world where culture was always celebrated, whether or not it was Dvořák and where he came from in Bohemia, or whether or not it was Gershwin with jazz, or whether or not it was Tchaikovsky with Ukrainian folk songs, and you know, and the Russian feel, and Moscow and St. Petersburg and that urban architecture.
1: Yeah, yeah.
0: I felt like, you know, because I was half British, half Trinidadian, it felt like I, you know, following that inspiration to celebrate my culture was something that I had to take very, very, you know, I wanted to do it. And it took a while to come up with a work that I felt honored that background, because there were many, many false starts. I wanted to write this Caribbean suite for piano and orchestra since I was 14. And I was, you know, I was, everything was going all right, but I'm thinking to myself, no, it's not quite there.
1: Yeah.
0: Then I did an overture version and I thought, not really. And I think I went to Trinidad back in 2014 and saw Carnaval for the first time. And being there, seeing Carnaval, seeing Sol Calypso, Soca,
1: yeah.
0: And being surrounded by, you know, by the audience, by the music and everything, I finally, there was like a, you know, a light bulb gotcha moment that I thought, all right, now I could actually, I could compose this properly. And then, you know, then it turned out to be Kalalu, in which Kangote and Panorama were movements of that work.
1: You're playing in Calgary. You're playing with the Calgary Symphony. You're playing some Grieg. You're playing the Grieg Piano Concerto.
0: Yes,
1: in A minor. The Grieg at the beginning of the Grieg A minor Concerto, also one of the better known. Could you give us a little bit of the hit of the very beginning?
0: You
1: of
0: know
1: it,
0: what?
1: After the timpani,
0: I am not going to give that away because
1: really?
0: That is it, this is. I find, you know, it's so interesting. I find that every time I talk a little bit about a piece of music that I'm going to do, I don't want to give them the iconic thing. I find like I always have to be the trailer version of a work to, you know, so I'll give you the first theme.

0: I'll give you the second theme. But what I won't give you is the very beginning, because the way it starts, for those who haven't heard the piece, will shock the living daylights out of you. It is something, you know, how the orchestra comes in and how the soloist comes in. You need that shock in order to, you know, to get an idea of what you're into.
1: Okay, I'll do it. It goes like this.
0: Damn it, did you have to give it away? Spoiled it for everybody.
1: You know, is it still, you had as I learned today, a bit of a rocky experience with performing for a while. What does performing give you now? I mean, you're getting up on stage in Calgary to play this music. Does it still give you that buzz? Or
0: always, it gives me that buzz every single time.
1: I know it's a bit of a bigger question, but you know, what do you think classical music has given you in your life, in your career?
0: It's given me a soundtrack for how humanity can be. It means that people who come together to experience everything. They experience catharsis. They can experience heartbreak. We have all of these feelings together. And, you know, barriers are not natural to me. Barriers and walls and people, you know, being separated from each other. I don't think that's how humanity was built. Humanity was built to embrace one another. And I think, to me, classical brings that to the fore. To me, it just has, you know, especially how it's such a free music, and we could hear in a span of 40 minutes, in the span of 10 minutes, so much feeling and so many different ways of looking at things. It's a celebration of humanity, and it's a celebration of different backgrounds, and we're all coming together to hear this, and we're all coming together to play this.
1: Stuart Goodyear, thanks so much for coming in.
0: Thank you.
2: That was Stuart Goodyear, the Juno-nominated pianist. Stuart will be opening the Calgary Symphony Orchestra's Classics season tomorrow on September 18th, and he also has a show with them on Saturday. He'll be playing the beautiful Grieg Piano Concerto in A minor, and you'll be able to hear those famous opening notes then. And Stuart will also be performing again in Canada later in the year, playing at Toronto's Kerner Hall with the New Orford String Quartet on December 13th.

I'm Ali Hassan. You're listening to Q. Have you ever had those moments where something small or even insignificant happens and all of a sudden, depending on what stage of life you're in, that small thing now takes on a much bigger meaning in your life? That happened to singer-songwriter CJ Wiley recently. They were sitting outside, got swarmed by wasps, and as they swatted them away, ill-advised, by the way, they recalled the moments in their own life when they felt like a wasp. And they took that feeling and they poured it all into a song.

0: the song Wasp. It is part of CJ Wiley's debut EP, Just Can't Quit, which chronicles the different stages of a relationship, from innocent infatuation to unbridled commitment to a disappointing breakup. CJ Wiley dropped by the studio to talk about the song, but first I asked them about the concept behind the EP, Just Can't Quit.
1: So Just Can't Quit is about the life cycle of a romantic relationship, from crush to falling in love to commitment to breakup. I really wanted to capture what it feels like to have love kick your ass so many times and just keep going back for more.
0: The masochistic, or is it sadist? Which one is that?
1: It's masochistic.
0: It's the masochism that we all have. Yes. Like, I want to do that again.
1: Exactly. Yes. The masochistic ritual of love. But yeah, so the first phase is the crush. So that's my song, Fluke. I was doing a whole lot of online dating and trying and failing. And I don't think I'm going to get a Hinge endorsement, so I think I can talk some smack.
0: Oh, yeah.
1: Oh, yeah.
0: You won't be the first and you won't be the last. Hinge has ruined a few people.
1: It was not fun. There's too many men trying to talk to you and not enough ladies trying to talk to you. But then meeting someone in real life and like having that feeling of like, oh, this is what I was waiting for. This is the feeling that I've been waiting for, that dumb crush, that electric feel, the fluke.

then we go to pet, which is commitment. And that one is like when you've been with someone so long that you've seen every single side of them, the good, the bad, the super annoying, and being like, I still choose you. And I even say in the song, like, I want you to tell me that you choose me again and again and again.

0: yeah, that one actually is the funnest production we had. It kind of sounds like Paul Simon meets Andy Schaaf with like a big Nelly Furtado outro. Anyways, yeah. Hmm. And then the last phase is Wasp, which is the breakup, which I originally wrote about estrangement to my family and no contact, and then had this insane, like terrible, heartbreaking breakup earlier this year. And it really resonated that way as well, and how heartbreaking it is to experience something and the one person that you're experiencing that thing with, you can't talk to them about it. Mm. It's all rupture, no repair. Any little contact you have is just making things worse. Yeah.
1: It's interesting to me. These things have to happen in that order, right? But mm-hmm. when you write music, do you write about it in the order that it happened? Or do you go and say, I'm going to write about this out of, you know?
0: Well, it wasn't fully intentional. It kind of just ended up being that way. The record was actually supposed to be a full-length record. Mm. But I was dating my producer and we broke up. So I was left with these four songs. And it was just, it wasn't too far of a stretch at all. It was exactly what I had just experienced with this person, from crush to falling in love to
1: that
0: commitment.
1: That was not your producer. That
0: yeah,
1: was
0: my producer.
1: Else. Oh, the producer was
0: yes.
1: the person who is, okay.
0: Yeah.
1: So now we all know who it is.
0: Yeah. Yeah.
1: We can look them up online if
0: oh,
1: we need to.
0: Oh my God. They're yeah. wonderful. Absolutely wonderful, yeah. wonderful producer, person. No ill will. It yeah. just, you know, just didn't work
1: they
0: out.
1: They were the muse. They were the muse
0: oh,
1: for this
0: yeah.
1: thing that happens to all of us.
0: That's absolutely true. And yeah. I'm useless without a muse, so.
1: We're going to play this song, Wasp. The wasp is the final stage mm-hmm. of the relationship.
0: Mm-hmm.
1: But what is the story behind the moment? What was it about, you know, mm-hmm. seeing wasps? Where were you that made this the right name for this?
0: Yeah.
1: For this track? Yeah.
0: We were in the studio recording Fluke at the time. And me and my producer, we went to have lunch and sit outside. And it was like late August. So around this time last year. And we were swarmed by wasps, and we were just like sitting there, and I was just like, maybe if we just ignore them long enough, they'll go away. And then I just had this moment. I was just like, that's kind of how I think about my family. And if I'm like, if I just ignore them, like maybe they'll stop talking to me. And so I know that sounds like kind of brutal, but like stick with me. I took that idea and I took it to Charlie Houston, my writing collaborator for this EP. And by the way, Charlie's like absolutely incredible artist, producer, writer, such a little weirdo. I love her so much. But yeah, I took this idea to her, and then we kind of like figured out that it was its own cycle. Cause when I was a teenager, I was a really troubled kid, and I was addicted to drugs, and you know, I was unhoused for a while, and I just felt like I was the wasp, and my family wasn't there to support me. I was really just left on my own. And then, you know, about 10 years later, they're trying to get back into my life, and that's where this song came from. It's like, I'm not ready. I'm not ready to forgive. I'm not ready to have you back in my life.
1: The line that stuck with me from Wasp is the one where you say, I'm not saying we'll never talk again. Mm-hmm. I'm just saying. So there is this idea that it's not forever, but just right now,
0: yeah.
1: this is not, I'm not ready for this at
0: exactly.
1: this moment. Which is, I mean, there's a sweetness. There's a kindness about that.
0: Mm-hmm.
1: It's not like we're done. It's like there might be a time, but it can't be right now.
0: Absolutely. Yeah. I mean, a lot of people choose forgiveness, or like they do the work. I feel like I need to do a little more therapy. Mm. Before I can really engage with my family the way that they would like.
1: What's your favorite lyrics from the song?
0: I think it would be, I feel like maybe the line, more like you than I want to be, which I feel like it ties back into what I was just talking about of how I was the wasp and now I'm treating them like the wasp, and
1: sure.
0: also like, I'm anxious like my mom and avoidant like my dad.
1: I'm seeing it all. Like it's cycle of life, right? Everybody comes to the point like, oh my God, what did I just hear what came out of my own mouth? I've just become my own mother. This is terrible.
0: Literally this. Like like that's to a T. It's like the thing that I don't like about you is actually the thing that I don't like about me.
1: Yeah.
0: Yeah.
1: And it's cyclical, like the way the wasps are every late August.
0: It's actually the thing that I don't like about me.
1: Yeah.
0: Yeah.
1: And it's cyclical, like the way the wasps are every late August.
0: Absolutely.
1: Where were they this whole time?
0: I don't know.
1: And now they're back.
0: And now they're angry.
1: Yeah. Can you introduce this song and yourself for us?
0: I'm CJ Wiley, and this is my song, Wasp.

was Wasp by CJ Wiley from their debut EP, Just Can't Quit. And before that, you heard my conversation with CJ Wiley. Time for some new music now before we head out. This is the Montreal musician Clairel with a song called Close to You. Baby.

some great vibes. That's Montreal musician Clarel with a song called Close to You here on Q. And that is it for the show today. Tomorrow, if you ask the actor Sarah Paulson when she's felt the most lonely, she'll tell you it was the night she won her Emmy. Sarah will be here to tell you about that night and why she felt alone. She'll also talk about her newest movie called Closing Night and how when she first read that script, it made her want to crawl into a hole. That's tomorrow. And if you want to get in touch with the show, q@cbc.ca is the best way to do that. I'm Ali Hassan. Thank you for listening. I'm here for a couple more days, so I will see you back here real soon.

0: Here's your evening weather forecast. In for Chipewyan and the park tonight, a few clouds, fog patches developing overnight, low plus 3. Fort Smith tonight, partly cloudy, low plus 3. In Clutsacay tonight, periods of rain ending late this evening, then partly cloudy, low 6. Hay River tonight, partly cloudy, low plus 4. Fort Simpson tonight, partly cloudy, low plus 3. Fort Liard tonight, a few clouds, low plus 2. And Yellowknife tonight, mainly cloudy, low 6.
1: Hello and welcome to The Current Review on CBC Radio 1. My name is Matt Galloway. Coming up, what is a space architect and how are they designing our future outside of this planet? And then the Oscar-winning documentary filmmaker Barbara Koppel takes us into the lives of delivery drivers and their working conditions. But we begin with a European embrace for the Prime Minister and why not everyone is on board with a new cross-Atlantic alliance.
2: The opportunities that can be created by an alliance for the future are the product of our common values, our compatible systems, our complementary strengths. And deepening and widening our relationship will strengthen our sovereignty, improve affordability and opportunity and security for our citizens, while safeguarding our abilities to live our lives as we choose. I also want to be precise about what I am not proposing. I'm not proposing a third bloc in order to become a great power rival only with better manners. We do not seek power to dominate others. On the contrary, we are pursuing resilience so no one can control our open markets, impair our sovereignty, threaten our territorial integrity, or undermine our freedoms, our democracies, our rule of law.
1: Prime Minister Mark Carney addressed the European Parliament this morning in Strasbourg, France, calling for closer ties to the European Union. He outlined a long list of areas in which he wants that to happen, from critical minerals and defense to AI and technology to more opportunities for Canadian students to study in the EU. He did not say the phrase associate member, that phrase that European Commission President Ursula von der Leyen used in her pitch yesterday, calling for Canada to be the first country to take that title. Mark Carney spoke to Cheers, and there is clearly a lot of support in the EU for a closer alliance with Canada. Here is how German MP Damian Boselager put it.
3: Prime Minister Carney, I'm really excited we are formalizing our long-distance relationship. Our history has had its ups and downs, but hey, we recently had a bad breakup with the Brits, and you seem to be going through a rough patch with the US. So clearly, we are both open for something new. And for us, choosing you, Canada, and Mr. Carney, is quite easy. You have green hydrogen to keep us warm. You have maple syrup to keep us happy and heated rivalry to keep us entertained.
1: Not everyone in Europe is quite so excited. Reporting from Politico suggests some member states were taken off guard by President von der Leyen's announcement. Here at home, the opposition Conservatives are calling for more debate and raising questions about what a deeper alliance with the EU would actually mean for Canada. Jeremy Kinsman is a former Canadian ambassador to the European Union, as well as Russia, Italy, and High Commissioner to the UK, also a distinguished fellow of the Canadian International Council, co-host of the Red Passport podcast, and he is in Victoria. Why should Canada get closer to the European Union? What is in it for us?
4: Well, it's a remarkable political project. When I was in Brussels, there was a Chinese ambassador. I remember him saying in that big, grand Chinese way, it's one of these things, these events that happens every 500 years or so. And that was the pooling of the sovereignty of these countries so as to end Europe's murderous wars forever. Mm. That's how it started. And now it's become as big, it's a superpower in trade, a trading bloc.
1: Right.
4: It has difficulties because there are 27 members, but it's a huge magnetic pole of 450 million people. And we've been talking about better relations, rhetoric and stuff since I started doing this way back in 1972, Matt. And this is a remarkable jump. It's like a pole vault to another height. And the height has substance.
1: But you mentioned rhetoric, and there's a lot of it. And the language matters here, because Ursula von der Leyen is proposing this associate membership for Canada. That category doesn't actually exist. The Prime Minister didn't use that language. He says he wants a unique relationship. What would that relationship look like? You could imagine that people in this country might be confused as to what exactly we would be getting.
4: Well, what we would be getting would be a very privileged relationship with this huge market. We're not going to become a member of the single market ourselves, and we're not going to be a member of the European Union, and subject to what they call the acquis communautaire, which is the collection of all of the regulations and laws in common that they have. But we are going to be a privileged partner. The EU wants to expand its, its scale of relationships. Mm. You know, it's obviously a perilous world. It's fragmenting. And they want their part to be attached to like-minded countries with resonance and traction that can, you know, add something to them. And they certainly add something to us. You have to ask yourself, Matt, right, you know, today, 2026, to the extent to which geography, physical geography, where our lakes and rocks are situated, mean the same constraints that they used to with internet, with new logistics, you know, with all of the things that that transform space it much more accessibly.
1: Right.
4: And so I wouldn't think of Europe as, you know, it's always across the ocean. It's far. It's not far. And quite literally, Hans Island, I think, is several miles from Greenland. So, but it's not far. And it's very close in spirit, I've got to say, that we both inhabit the same basic social model with the same assumptions. I guess we're both somewhat more communitarian than the much more rather libertarian model of say the United States. It's not against the United States. Mm. It's just a natural affinity. Carney used that word this morning. He used that word affinity, and I think it's a very good word.
1: Pierre Poilievre, conservative leader, reacted on social media yesterday saying, "Conservatives are clear. We support the decades-old free trade and NATO defense alliance with Europe, but no EU taxes, no EU laws, no EU open border immigration policies should be imposed on Canadians." Should Canadians be concerned about this?
4: Absolutely not.
1: Why not?
4: Well, because none of those things are on the table. We're not going to have open immigration. In fact, I got to tell you something. When I was in Brussels when I was in Italy or in Britain, the one topic on which those countries sought advice on immigration was us. They looked to us for advice on immigration. And we're not going to be looking to them for advice. Anyway, they don't have open immigration, Matt. They've been trying to develop a selective immigration model, such as we do, some kind of a point system. What is confused for many Europeans, speaking of the rise of the populist right, is they confuse immigration with asylum seekers. Asylum seekers that were spawned by the Syrian civil war,
1: right.
4: Millions of them, and that is clouded what's going on. But they don't have immigration; free movement of labor within the European Union.
1: And I don't want to get too deep into the immigration debate, but I guess one of the reasons why this is being raised in part is because there hasn't been a lot of debate in this country about what this would actually look like, what the details of this would look like, and it's something that the deputy co-leader of the Conservative Party, Melissa Lantzman, raised. Have a listen to this.
5: None of this has been discussed here with media or with parliament, with parliamentarians, or with Canadians, and I think they need the straight goods on this.
1: Jeremy Kinsman, the NDP agreed with her. What sort of debate should we have in Canada about these talks?
4: I think we'll have a big debate, but you know, Matt, one of the most extraordinary things in my career I've seen has been the last 8 or 9 months of diplomacy to, in a sense, cook this up. And no, it's Carney's style. He doesn't feel obliged to tell the press about everything he's doing.
1: What about telling Canadians through Parliament and convening Parliament to say, this is what we're doing, if we're going to create an alliance?
4: I think he will, but you can't tell people what you're doing until you've arranged with the people with whom you're doing it what it's going to be. In other words, if you have a confidential conversation with Ursula von der Leyen or with Chancellor Merz about the possibility, and then you go and talk about it to the press, it puts them in a bind. I mean, that's what diplomacy is. We got enchanted with open diplomacy, and now we've done the diplomacy. Now it's the case for exposition of what's involved for Canadians and put it to Parliament, and Parliament will have to approve this. Mm. I mean, I know it's inconvenient for the press, and particularly to get scooped by the Wall Street Journal, but you know, this is adult stuff. And it's not gotcha. It's not one-upsmanship.
1: It's not secretive?
4: Well, it's not secretive. Look, you do things in secret when they're not ready to be public. Is that okay? I think so.
1: It's also raising, as one can imagine, the attention and capturing the attention of the U.S. President, Donald Trump, who spoke about this invitation by the European Union to Canada yesterday. Have a listen to the U.S. President.
6: I think it's laughable. Look, the whole thing with Canada. Canada's been a terrible trade partner. And no, I don't see that. And if they do that, if I think it's at all a hostile act, I will put very serious tariffs or stop trading with Europe on many things.
1: We're almost out of time. But given the fact that we still have a relationship, a very close relationship with the United States, do you worry when the U.S. president says that this could be a hostile act, do you worry that this could torpedo the negotiations such as they are to rebuild that relationship?
4: I don't think so, Matt. Look, you said it captured the attention of the president of the United States. You know, his attention will wander in 28 seconds to something else, and we can't comment. You can't go down every rabbit hole that this guy, the president, creates with his remarks. The relationship with the United States is absolutely foundational to our country, and we're not substituting another relationship for this one. It's additive, you know, it's an extension. It's an enlargement of our scale and scope and imagination and sovereignty and business and research and everything else. And the rest of what he says pretty well implies exactly one of the reasons why we're doing it.
1: Jeremy Kinsman, good to speak with you about this. Thank you very much.
4: You bet.
1: Jeremy Kinsman is the former Canadian ambassador to the European Union, distinguished fellow at the Canadian International Council. He was in Victoria, British Columbia. You're listening to The Current Review. I'm Matt Galloway.
7: I snuck a peek out the window and I saw the Earth, and it was just the Pacific Ocean. And it was just all ocean. And it was amazing to see. We were still pretty low at that point. And then not long after, I saw Australia. It was so red. And I turned to Reed. I said, that's Australia? ? And he's like, yep, that's Australia. And that's when I started to slowly comprehend, wow, I'm actually flying around our planet right now.
1: That's Canadian astronaut Jeremy Hansen on this program right after he returned to Earth from the Artemis II mission. That voyage was the furthest into outer space that a human has ever been. Missions like Artemis, the growth of private space companies like Blue Origin and SpaceX, and new visions of worlds beyond our own thanks to the James Webb Telescope, have a lot of people talking and dreaming once again about human potential beyond our world. One of those people is Ariel Ekblad. She is a space architect and the founder and CEO of Aurelia Institute, and is shaping what space can offer us here on Earth and beyond. You call yourself a space architect. What does that mean?
8: It means that we, with my team at Aurelia Institute, are working on the next generation of in-space infrastructure, really large-scale space structures in orbit that can profoundly democratize access to how many humans get to go be up there and experience space.
1: How did you fall into this life, into that world?
8: My parents are both pilots, which was very unusual for my parents' generation. My dad was an A-10 fighter pilot. My mom was one of the first women to ever fly in the U.S. Air Force. And then when I was an undergrad, I had this amazing

0: known.
1: Can you describe for people like what you're doing, but also what it's like when in those brief periods you are experiencing zero gravity?
0: It basically does what you want a plane never to do. It pitches really steeply upwards at 45 degrees, and then the plane noses over, flies towards the ground at about 45 degrees. And that creates what's called a parabolic arc. It's basically like the curve of a roller coaster. And then imagine that plane going up and down like that about 30 or 40 times in the sky. So it really is like a roller coaster in the sky. And when you're at the top of those arcs, you are floating for about maybe 20 seconds, 25 seconds, if the pilots are really good. And the way that that works is you're essentially in free fall in the plane while the plane is falling. And that's why you're experiencing that sense of weightlessness.
1: Just the last point on that. I mean, you said that was a key moment in you figuring out that this was a path you wanted to be on. What did you learn in those moments?
0: This is why what we do now at Aurelia, we bring 25, 50 people every year on these zero-G flights, because you build this incredible intuition for how different your experience of the world can be when you're floating. And instead of, you know, we think we live in 3D as humans, but we really only live in 2D. We only ever interact on the XY plane of the floor that we're walking on wherever we are. Imagine if you spent as much time up in the ceiling area of every room that you're in as you do on the floor. And that's what it's like being in zero G, is you realize there's no distinction between ceiling, floors, and walls. You're just in this three-dimensional space that you're able to fully occupy. And as a space architect, that was incredibly inspiring to me, to think about how we can design new experiences, do science differently for the benefit of life on Earth, all of these different really amazing things that are unlocked when that environment is so different.
1: Just describe, and we'll get into some of the specifics, but broadly describe what it is that you're doing in designing how we might live in space.
0: We think about how you actually construct the building itself in space, which is not trivial. The way that we've been doing it for decades is you pre-build these buildings. They're typically, you know, pretty small cylindrical pressure cylinders made out of metal that are on the ground, and then you have to squeeze them into a rocket and get them up to space. What we're doing at Aurelia Institute is this idea of self-assembly. So instead of prefabricating a module on the ground, and then it can only ever be as big as your biggest rocket, we take an approach that's more like Legos. We build interesting components, modular pieces, stack them flat in a rocket so you can get a bunch of them very kind of efficiently packed to get up to space. And then once they're in space, the tiles, you know, are able to float and self-assemble into something way bigger than the rocket that took it up there. And we call this technology Tesseray. And then the second part is so fun. It's the, what does life look like inside of that shell? And how do we make it look a little different than, say, the International Space Station, where I think a lot of people look at images of the space station and say, okay, wow, that's really impressive. But holy cow, there's a lot of wires and scientific stuff, you know, just kind of bursting from the seams. Could we design an environment that looks more welcoming and is also safe and fun and delightful for a much broader swath of humanity? So that's interior design, algae stained glass windows, inflatable couches, you know, like all of this really cool sci-fi interior design for the future of life in space.
1: You've compared this to Lego. So what would you build with the space Lego? Just describe some of the things, and we can get to the space station piece, but what would you build with this technology?
0: So even before we get to space stations, which, you know, are probably a little bit further out, right away, Rendezvous Robotics, our spin-out company, is building and preparing to design things like really large solar panel arrays in orbit. So imagine a solar panel system that's the size of a football field. You're never going to be able to squeeze all of that up into one rocket launch, but you could have a bunch of individual panels that go up and kind of like a drone swarm, lots of tiles floating in unison, coming to dock together to form something really grand. But my life's passion is really the space architecture piece. And so one of the main shapes that we're targeting with these tesseract tiles, with these space Legos, is to make a buckyball, which is basically a glorified soccer ball. So it's pentagons and hexagons.

0: and it forms a sphere-like shape. So you'd actually be getting to live inside of this really big, spacious ball.
1: How far away are we from the Buckyball?
0: We are really racing right now to be able to be part of the solution that replaces the International Space Station. Of course, the US and Canada have worked together so beautifully over many years now, Canada contributing the Canada arm and all of this amazing success of the International Space Station for the last 20 plus years. But that station is getting decommissioned in 2030, 2031, and we really want to be able to have the Buckyball module that we are designing be part of one of the commercial space stations that's going to come online in the next 4 to 5 years to replace the ISS.
1: This is wild to think about. The idea of building something at that scale in space, not having to send it up in a tube or something like that.
0: It excites me every day. And I think for listeners that are tuning in today, if you have kids that are, you know, young millennials, Gen Z, Gen Alpha, they could very well have a career where they commute to space for work. So it may not be 9 to 5 every day. That would be a little bit silly right away, but it could be in the same way that scientists now commute to Antarctica, go regularly to Svalbard in the Arctic. You know, people have jobs on oil rigs where you go for 3 months on, come home for 3 months. That is about to be the near future that we're going to be experiencing as we really scale up space architecture and just the sheer real estate that exists in orbit. And there's all kinds of cool things we can do once we're there.
1: I think a lot of people will hear that and they'll think, what are you talking about that we would commute to space? But one of the things you said in a speech that I was listening to was that, and maybe this explains it to some degree, we tend to think of space as being really far away. I mean, that you go to outer space, that's a long way. But your suggestion was that it's actually not as far as we think, right?
0: It's so close. I know if your listeners are, you know, listening on the, say, the East Coast of Canada, they are closer to space than they are to Vancouver. Space, where the International Space Station orbits, is only 250 miles up, straight up. So at any time, you are way closer to space than you are to many other parts of a really vast country like Canada. And people also sometimes wonder, okay, well, that's well and good. It's closer than I realized. But what's the point? Why would I be commuting, or why would my kids be commuting to space? People tend to think of space as kind of an emerging technology sector that may or may not be relevant to their lives today. I think a better way to think about it is it's just a domain. It's the little cocoon right around Earth that we call low Earth orbit. And all of the different businesses that have a role in day-to-day life on Earth will have a role in space. So let's use space technology in low Earth orbit for the good of life on Earth and give people a chance to really have democratized access to that economic opportunity too. The cost to get to space used to be tens of thousands of US dollars per kilogram. Today, it's about 1,500 US dollars per kilogram. And with Starship coming online, it's expected to be under $200 a kilogram. That is like FedEx or a DHL. If you can ship cargo on the ground around the world or ocean freight, you can ship it to space. And that is just really remarkable. And that economic change is driving a huge burgeoning growth of the space economy.
1: And this is a bit of a loaded word, but do you worry about colonizing space? And do you worry about, again, turning that domain, if you want to call it that, turning space over to individual companies, private companies, some of whom, and I don't know who I would be talking about, but some of whom are run by rather controversial figures. And I don't know that people would be comfortable broadly with that. How do you think about that? How do you think about the control of space?
0: So much of science fiction is about space colonization. And yes, I'm a total sci-fi nerd. I grew up reading science fiction. I love it. Someday, I think humanity will want to be able to do that. We'll want to be able to extend our reach as a species. I think there's a beauty in that. But maybe before we do that, we ought to maybe earn our right as a species to go and expand further by showing that we can take really good care of our home planet first. How are we using space technology in the next 5 decades, right? How are we using that for the good of life on Earth? What kind of biotech can you only uniquely do when you're floating? Or what kind of energy can you harness through space-based solar power and then beam it to Earth like a flashlight? even at night, and fundamentally solve the intermittency problem for solar power on Earth. These are the types of investments in the space industry that we are really focused on, because we want to show humanity, let's use space for the public good. And then I think we earn our right as a species going forward to then think about, you know, life on Mars in the future. There is a lot of really great work happening around the moon. And I think that there is a really compelling case for humanity to practice our ability to go live on other planets by investing in a sustainable lunar base in this coming decade.
1: But how do you ensure that that remains in our hands, that it's not in the hands of private companies whose interest may well be to serve humanity, but really their interest is to make money and to control things?
0: I think it's going to be a hybrid future. So we're going to see a lot of action through commercial companies, but that's also starting to diversify, which I think is really important. So there's going to be a healthier and bigger crop of space companies. And then the compromise is the government still, certainly in the US and Canada and in Europe and Japan as well, has really good regulatory frameworks for low Earth orbit, things like the FAA in the US controlling launch. Where it gets a little bit more complicated is the moon and beyond, where we don't have as much regulation, we don't have as much international law that's settled. And I think you're raising a really great point, which is there is a lot of design, of policy design that needs to happen to make sure that we don't get, you know, exploitative mill town like architectures on the moon, where it's just for-profit companies that are entirely determining that ecosystem. But I think a lot of people are very involved right now in kind of space law, space policy, to make sure that we are charting an open and fair and equitable future for humanity as best we can.
1: Can I just ask you just a question about low Earth orbit? And it's just because we've had a number of conversations on this program with folks like Chris Hadfield and others who've been up there, but other companies that are trying to, he's fabulous and has lots to say about this. Just about the amount of stuff that's in low Earth orbit already. And I mean, Elon Musk continues to launch, you know, Starlink satellites. There's a lot of other things that are floating around. People are worried about collision. Do you worry that what you're talking about will just put more, not saying you're building a space junk, but more things into that orbit that could, you know, crash into each other, that could create problems down the line?
0: Before we launch things to space, we now, in the US, we're bound by the FAA's rulemaking that basically says, before you launch anything new to space, you have to be able to prove that it has a credible deorbit plan. So that means basically at the end of life of your spacecraft or your satellite, that you have proved that it will completely burn up on reentry, or for the very rare, you know, much, much bigger things like the International Space Station, when that gets decommissioned, NASA and Canada and the nations that are collaborating will have a plan for how that settles down back to Earth and the ocean in like a very controlled and very safe way, which NASA has done before. There was an era where we were launching willy-nilly ways, you know, too many objects into space without that requirement that we know how to handle the existing debris. But importantly, there's also some efforts to do remediation around ways to go through some of the more crowded orbits and clean up that debris and either recycle it or, you know, get a big enough kind of agglomeration of it that then it can go burn up on reentry.
1: Can I ask you just about some of the specific ideas? You've hinted at some of them, but some of the big ideas around what we might do in space. There's a whole argument down here on Earth about data centers and where they should go, where they shouldn't go. People don't want them in their neighborhoods. They're worried about what they will mean for environmental footprints and what have you. Is there the possibility to build these data centers in space? And if so, what would that mean?
0: The long and the short of it is a very complicated endeavor. It's not a slam dunk to be able to put AI data centers in orbit, but it is feasible. It just requires a lot of engineering challenges basically to be overcome. So one example is people think, ooh, space is really cold. Maybe that's a great place to put servers and computing infrastructure because they're so hot and they need to get cooled down. That is a misnomer. When you're in space, there's no convection. So you're actually really going to struggle to get rid of the heat from those electronics. And what you're going to have to do is radiate that heat away. But we have developed over decades, you know, the technology to be able to do radiative heat transfer. So we'll do that for the AI data centers. There's questions about radiation. There's question about if you want to replace your chips every 6 months because Intel or Nvidia are making, you know, new product lines, how do you then service something that is all the way up in space? Again, these are not insurmountable challenges. They're just challenges. I think one of the promises of figuring out as a society how to do that right is this idea of off-worlding. Not off-worlding the humans, but beginning to off-world the heavy industry that is, you know, making Earth struggle in various ways, contributing a big carbon footprint to the Earth, which a build-out of AI data centers on the surface of Earth certainly would. This might be humanity's first opportunity to, from the very beginning, off-world the next generation of, you know, heavy infrastructure that we need for growth, but do that responsibly in space. You know, in the future of the next 50 to 100 years, maybe we should be thinking about taking mining slowly but surely off of the Earth. We could be taking chemical byproduct manufacturing or gain of function research off the Earth and slowly, gradually let Earth, you know, kind of recover as a garden planet, which I think would be a wonderful legacy for space technology to be able to offer the humans on this planet.
1: You know, one of the things that some people will say in listening to this sounds really far out and exciting, but we have big, wicked problems here on Earth. There are things that we are dealing with, climate change among them, that are threatening life here. And why are we spending time and money and energy on space and not here on the planet that we are already living on? How would you address that?
0: I actually think that the answer here has to be a yes and. It's not that we're advocating for massive space budgets. You know, in the US, the NASA budget is very modest compared to other government spending. It's because some of these challenges that humanity is going to face in the future of our civilization, they could take decades or hundreds of years to solve. If you're not investing in space technology now, by the time you need it, it is too late.
1: Which is why you say that space exploration is not about abandoning Earth, but it's not about the Elon Musk, we're going to take you all to Mars kind of philosophy, that this is about us here.
0: Yes, for me, space exploration is very much not about abandoning Earth. We shouldn't be thinking of Earth as a plan B. We should be thinking first of what can we build really cool, large-scale infrastructure with a big impact that can profoundly improve life on Earth. And then as we earn our right as a species, we can go start thinking about space exploration, the moon and Mars and beyond.
1: Last question, and it's just about how you think about this. You, in addition to studying physics and mathematics, you also studied philosophy, right?
0: Mm-hmm.
1: How does that shape how you think about space and how you think about the potential and the possibility of the work that you do?
0: It made me a humanist. And I think this is a great gift that you can give to someone who's otherwise going to be a scientist or an engineer for the rest of their life, is to have a training in philosophy and in humanism, because it inspires me to make sure that there is a role for humans in space exploration. We're in an era where there's so much discussion about what can be done with AI. You know, can humans be replaced by robots? And I do think that there's just this profound beauty to the style of consciousness that we happen to have. And maybe in the future, we grant some form of you know, silicon consciousness to AI, but I think there will always be something really beautiful about the way that humans evolved this awareness of our world and of ourselves. And there's just this incredible opportunity in the space industry for us to explore, as they said in Star Trek, the final frontier. And there's a real beauty in that. And so I'm so excited for Aurelia to also be able to support that long-term future for humanity. Our logo is a little chrysalis, a cocoon. And Aurelia is an old English word for chrysalis. The idea being that we, humanity, are at the cusp of our metamorphosis into a spacefaring species.
1: There's a real optimism to the way that you speak about this, and it's fascinating and really just really, really interesting to hear about the potential that you see in us. Ariel, thank you very much for this.
0: Thank you so much for having me. It was a delight to be on the show.
1: Ariel Ekblom is a space architect and the founder and CEO of Aurelia Institute. You're listening to The Current Review. I'm Matt Galloway. Barbara Koppel was still in her 20s when she captured a shocking scene that helped her win her first Academy Award.
2: That's it!
1: gunfire in rural Kentucky. A man working for a coal company opens fire on striking miners. And as he drives past Koppel's film crew, he points his handgun right at the camera. That's Barbara you hear yelling, "Don't shoot."
2: Think they're going to shoot at us today?
3: Shot at us yesterday.
2: What back to that?
3: I don't know.
2: You scared?
3: I hope not. Yeah. Ain't you?
1: Barbara Koppel later won a second Oscar for her 1990 film American Dream. It's about a failed strike at a meatpacking plant in Minnesota. Now she's returning to the subject of labor rights in her new film. It follows efforts to improve pay and working conditions for delivery workers in New York City. That film is called Uniontown. It's screening as part of the Toronto International Film Festival. And the legendary Barbara Koppel joins us in studio. What a pleasure to have you here. What is it like listening back to, I mean, you've heard it a million times, but you were in your 20s when you made that film and faced such drama in making that film. What is it like to hear back to that?
4: I think that I'm very strong, and I had something that I had to do during that time and during all of this time in my life. And so I was focused mainly on the job at hand rather than thinking about myself. The one clip that you played, where are they going to shoot at us today? Everybody had guns. The strikebreakers had guns, and so did all, you know, the miners, and it could have been warfare. And so I was a little nervous that day.
1: You were told that you had a price on your head by one of the union organizers.
4: That's true. At the end of filming, Houston Elmore, who's one of the union organizers for the United Mine Workers of America, came over to me and he said, "You know, you had a price on your head." And I went, "What?" And I said, "How much was it?" And he said, $5,000. And I said, "Is that all it was?" Mm. And I said, "Well, why didn't you tell me? Because I could have prepared myself." He said, "Because we didn't want you to leave." I said, "I wouldn't have left. Nothing could have pulled me out of here."
1: What do you think you learned in making that film, in making Harlan County, USA, that you've carried with you through the rest of your career?
4: That standing up for the things that you believe in are the most important things that you can do. Lois Scott, who was one of the women, and she actually kept a gun in her bra. She wasn't afraid of anyone. She became a mentor to me. And I just figured, here's a woman who's willing to give up her life for what she believes in. Mm. And so I learned so much. I learned what life and death was all about. A miner was killed by a company foreman there. You know, the women took over the picket lines. It was quite incredible.
1: In many ways, this new film, Uniontown, it feels like it's a film of our time because it's about some of the ways that workers are facing some of those similar struggles from back then now in 2026. It looks at improving, as I said, wages and working conditions for app delivery workers, for people at Amazon, for people at UPS. What do you think the film is about?
4: Well, not so much. I was going to talk a little bit about how the strategy has changed. Yeah. And in Harlan County, it was a gun. Today, it's union busters. And it's the police that help these huge corporations to hurt workers. If you're talking to somebody inside your warehouse about becoming part of a union at Amazon, you can get fired immediately. And the cops do anything the corporation says. And union busters are paid $15,000 a week. And Amazon in New York just threw another $26 million in for union busting.
1: There's a stat in this film that 500,000 meals are brought to people's doorsteps in New York City every day through these delivery services. They are part of the fabric of our cities and our small towns right now. How would you describe what these services mean to people in terms of how we live our lives in 2026?
4: I think that these services of people delivering either your medication or, you know, food or huge packages that, you know, from Amazon is everything to people. Many people can't go out or don't want to go out or, you know, just want something to come prepared. But the people who deliver them are invisible. It's as if you never see them. You never really look at them. You see, you know, a UPS truck, or you see an Amazon truck, or you see a guy on a bicycle delivering, and there's a silence about it.
1: What is the cost of that invisibility? Because part of this is about the folks who are working in the warehouses, but it's also about the people who deliver the thing. And I was saying, as you came in, we've changed how we interact with those people. You used to open the door and you would get the bag of food. Now you might stick your arm out, or the bag of food or whatever is left on your stoop or your front porch, and you don't even see the person. What is the cost of
4: that? No, usually if the person's home and it's food, you will hand it to them. And the cost of this invisibility means that anything can happen to these workers. I mean, for example, the delivery workers on the bicycles and the motorcycles, they're not part of anything. They have to buy their bike, they have to buy their motorcycle, they have to buy their jackets and, you know, their gloves in the winter. If they get hurt, they have to pay for it. If they have to go to the hospital, and if they don't come in after 2 or 3 days, they're fired.
1: One of those delivery people that you follow is Shelly-Ann Elliston. She is a delivery driver for UPS. Have a listen to this.
5: The hardest thing of this job is getting up these steps. And the boxes. Back ache. Shoulder ache, foot ache. Many days I'm in pain. You know, I put that behind me, come to work, do it all over again.
1: What do you want those of us on the other end, on the receiving end of those packages, to think about in terms of what Shelly-Ann is doing?
4: In my dreams, if people see this film, which I hope gets out and is very widespread, from not only Shelley, but also all the workers and all the stories and all the things that you see and feel in this film, I would love it if people came and walked on the picket line, sang songs about what was happening, and really tried to help these people and not think of them as being invisible.
1: Because they're hauling a toilet up a flight of stairs, or I mean, there are scenes of bike delivery people who are riding through what looks like a lake. There's a flood or a snowstorm, and they're still out delivering things in that weather. We expect them, as the person who's pushing the button on the phone, we expect that delivery to arrive no matter the weather.
4: No matter what. And they get a little electric shocks going through their legs in the water. They have to be careful of the traffic. I mean, their lives are at stake every moment. In the film also is the death of a worker.
1: We go to a funeral for a delivery worker.
4: He's 24 years old. His name is Victor Hidalgo. His aunt wanted us to film this so that he would never be forgotten. He had a young child, and he had a wife. They were living in Mexico, and he was living in New York doing this work.
1: Mm. We have seen in the 50 years since you made Harlan County, USA, a drop. This seems like a long time, but not a long time. It's still a very current film. But we've seen a real drop in union membership and influence in the United States, both in the US and in Canada. And one of the union organizers in Uniontown describes it as a generation of givebacks. What explains that, do you think?
4: I think the person who did that is Antonio. We call him Tony. And he's one of the great organizers of all time.
6: Did you hear about the Teamsters vote?
7: Fucking vote, yeah.
6: Yeah, that's what I'm talking about, my guy.
7: We need y'all.
6: Yes, sir. Appreciate that.
7: Got one already.
6: Take another one and give it to a friend. All right, tell them more. Let them know we coming.
8: I'm concerned about employees.
6: Sir, I think you can see that I am not.
9: All right, so I have to ask you to leave the property. This is considered Amazon property.
6: Okay.
9: Non-employees cannot be on this area. This is private property.
6: But it does say visitors and associates. Am I not?
9: Are you going to leave?
6: No, sir. Okay. It says visitors on your sign.
4: He's an organizer at UPS, and then at Amazon, they voted in the Teamsters to have a union. And he's the kind of guy that just is so smart, gets the best organizers everywhere. If something happens that's terrible to somebody, he's emotional and he cries. If something happens that's wonderful to somebody, he gets emotional and he cries. And the whole sense of give backs is something that he's trying to stop almost single-handedly.
1: Well, why do you think unions have less power in our countries now?
4: Well, we have to look at, you know, who's in the White House now, and a whole feeling of people that just don't understand what unionism is all about. And hopefully if they look at this film, they will be able to really see who these people are, what their stories are about, how hard they work, what their families are, and how much they care.
1: What is it that they don't understand?
4: They don't understand. They're just faceless people. And they think that, you know, unions are corrupt or unions take their money. They're just not sure what it means to be part of a union. And being part of a union is so important for people, because when you're together as a group in solidarity, you're strong and you can make things happen and you can stop bad things from happening to your brothers and your sisters.
1: It's interesting. There's a scene in the film in which a UPS driver and an Amazon delivery person are in the same kind of vestibule of a building. And it speaks to, in some ways, a difference between those two. You might think that they're all, the delivery drivers are all the same. They're not. There's a class difference in some ways. How do you understand that class difference between the UPS delivery people and the folks who are delivering for Amazon?
4: Well, I think we look at that through a character in our film named Dexter Cox. And Dexter Cox does what they call split shift. So he'll work 4 hours and then there'll be 4 hours between that and he has to work again. And Dexter sleeps in his car. Dexter shows you where he urinates.
1: These two plastic bottles?
4: Yes, these two plastic bottles, and hopes he never has to do number two. And this was the job that he had to take because he got something, a piece of metal in his eye, and he's blind in one eye. And so this is what he has to do for a living. But we also went with him to his garden, and he was growing melons and all sorts of other things. And he just walked around, ate some of it raw, and just said, "When I'm here in my garden, I feel like a millionaire."
1: What does that scene tell you?
4: It tells me that he has beauty and he has joy in his life, and it doesn't take a lot, but he sees beautiful things.
1: Companies like UPS are delivering fewer packages now because of the influence and then the prominence of Amazon, but also other delivery services. And people describe Amazon in some ways as the elephant in the room in this conversation. What does that mean to you?
4: Amazon, it was interesting. We were at the Venice Film Festival, and Amazon signed their first union contract with Italian workers. Mm. And 12 of them came to our film, and they sat behind, you know, us and cheered because they said that's exactly what we were going through before we got Amazon to sign. Amazon has never hires anybody in the state.
1: Can you just explain?
4: Independent workers.
1: I was going to say, explain, because that's a huge part of this film. Explain what that means. Do we see the trucks that are driving around or a bike or what have you, and it says Amazon on the side of it?
4: They're independent workers. They're not a part of Amazon, although Amazon gives them clothes. Amazon gives them a truck. Amazon pays them, but you never see the name Amazon on their checks. So they're on their own. And Amazon can fire them at will.
1: They have enormous control, despite the fact that they are technically not employees of Amazon.
4: Total control of these people.
1: And so what is the fight like to try? We've seen examples of this, but what is the fight like to try to give those workers some agency and some control?
4: The Teamsters are working with them to organize and to keep the pressure on Amazon to go to the bargaining table and give them the things that they need. which is a living wage, which is safety in the plant, which is air conditioning. It gets to be up to 100 degrees inside the plant. So these are all the issues, very life-giving issues that they're fighting for.
1: One of the things that the film shows is just how challenging it is to improve those conditions at Amazon, or for people who work for DoorDash or what have you. There's a protest outside of the Amazon headquarters, and the company refuses to even accept a letter to the VP of safety. You hear this from one worker at that protest.
10: This makes me not want to fight because of this feeling. It's for nothing. They don't care.
1: Is she right?
4: I think people get very frightened. But these are people on the front line, and I think that there's so much hope and change in this film that you realize that if they keep going, and they will keep fighting, that things are going to be much better.
1: How much of that is on us, though, as the consumers? Like, have we created the conditions such that they are pushing a big, heavy stone up a hill?
4: I think that probably many of us have, but I think that the consumers can change that, and the consumers can fight along with them for the right to have the union of their choice and to have a livable wage.
1: Part of this is also about, and again, the way that you've documented this over time, union activists have been jailed. They've been shot at, faced down violence. Do you think a new generation of labor activists have the stomach for that? And I'm not suggesting that that's necessarily what's going to happen, but it's a hell of a fight.
4: I think that young people are going to fight like hell to get their union in. Maybe their father worked in the plant, or their grandfather worked in the plant, and they're out there and they're strong. I had a screening with just young people who were coming out of college and trying to figure out what they wanted to do in their lives. And so many of them will be going into these warehouses and become drivers, and they had fire in their bellies. There was no way to stop them.
1: That's what people call the gig economy in some ways, that this is the lot that young people will find themselves in because a traditional economy has been disrupted by any number of things, including technology. Do you worry about those young people going into that economy?
4: I do worry about it. And I also worry about what could happen as far as having robots taking over. Many of the warehouses have closed and they're using robots.
1: There's a remarkable scene in which she's the CEO of UPS.
4: Yes.
1: And she's on a TV show.
4: Carol Tomei is her name.
1: What does she say about robots?
4: She says she loves robots. Robots don't get sick. Robots don't have an attitude. Robots do exactly what we want. I love the robots, she says. And she says, but I want to figure out a way too, so that the workers can work.
1: She's kind of shameless in saying that, right? As she's talking about her workers.
4: Well, it's
1: that she wants them, that she's happier if the robots aren't going to complain.
4: Well, it's sort of wonderful, because if you look at Jeff Bezos and some of the other people, they've been so taught not to say anything. She says everything that she's feeling.
1: It's a gift for a documentary filmmaker.
4: She's an exquisite character who really lets it out. When they were talking about negotiations, Carol Tomei was on an economy talk show, and she said, you know, so the woman said, so you're working with the Teamsters, and she sort of did a girlish little shrug, and she said, yes, if you come to my office, you'll see a book about warfare.
1: The art of war.
4: The art of war. Yeah. She said, if you come into my conference room, you'll see boxing gloves and a football helmet. She just lets it all out so we, the viewers, can really see what's going on in her mind.
1: Do you want people to stop using these services?
4: No. Then it would put these people out of business. These services are very important, and they're life-saving for people.
1: Thank you very much for coming in.
4: Thank you for having me.
1: Barbara Koppel, two-time Academy Award winner, was with me in our Toronto studio. Her latest documentary, Uniontown, is screening as part of the Toronto International Film Festival. That's all the time we have for The Current Review. My name is Matt Galloway. Thanks for listening.

0: Overnight, low plus 3. Fort Smith tonight, partly cloudy, low plus 3. In Clutsacay tonight, periods of rain ending late this evening, then partly cloudy, low 6. Hay River tonight, partly cloudy, low plus 4. Fort Simpson tonight, partly cloudy, low plus 3. Fort Liard tonight, a few clouds, low plus 2. And Yellowknife tonight, mainly cloudy, low 6.
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Going back to 1971, that was Redbone with Niji Trance. You can find it on their album, The Witch Queen of New Orleans, a.k.a. Message from a Drum. And I love the way it transitions from the opening chant, rattles, and drums into an indigenized funk explosion. This is Reclaimed, your home for indigenous music on CBC. I'm Jared Martineau. And today we're keeping the fire lit with good music. Let's stay in the early 70s for a second and hear something from Kiowa, Comanche, Seminole, and Muskogee and Cheyenne guitar legend Jesse Ed Davis. He played and recorded with everyone from Eric Clapton and Rod Stewart to Taj Mahal and George Harrison. But his solo albums were also standouts. And this is the title track from his 1973 album, Keep Me Coming. And just listen to the guitar playing on this song. No one did it quite like Jesse Ed Davis.

chopped up old rock smash from Natasha Fischer about what she calls the only thing certain in life. Clearly, the 90s are back, and that song would be the perfect reboot for a whole new compact disc compilation of big, shiny tunes. You're tuned in to Reclaimed. I'm Jared Martineau, and you can find us across Turtle Island on SiriusXM and Native Voice One. Let's slide to the Maori side now and hear some Big Island vibes from Troy Kingi. The original version of this song closed out his album, The Ghost of Freddie Caesar, but the remix you're about to hear dubs it out and sends it into a disco orbit. Here's Troy Kingi with the Rhombus remix of All Your

back-to-back Dubwise Maori vibes. That was electronic funk producer and multi-instrumentalist Lord Echo and Maori singer Mara TK with Whoa, There's No Limit. Mara adds such warm and welcoming energy to Lord Echo's excellent album Harmonies, and you can float along to his dreamy voice all the way through that record. I'm Jared Martineau, this is Reclaimed, and you can listen live from anywhere in the world. Just head to the CBC Listen app and click the local tab. From the southwestern Pacific, let's head to the Pacific Northwest. The Spiritual Warriors are an expansive collective that root their sound in the lands and coastal mountains of the Lilwat Nation in BC. And it's a family affair. Father and daughter Leroy and Daisy Joe join each other on vocals, and this one is sung entirely in their Lilwat dialect of Uchwelmiuch. The Spiritual Warriors infuse those indigenous sounds with the low-end bounce of dub and reggae. This is Shuya Lishta on Reclaim.

Indigenized reggae sounds from west to east to north. That was the Innu reggae man, Shawi, with D'un Ville à l'Autre, From One City to Another. And like Shawi sings on that one, everywhere rage is rising, we feel like we're searching in vain for a way out of this mess, but we mustn't get discouraged. Above all, the important thing is not to give up. I'm Jarrett Martineau, this is Reclaimed. Let's head back to Aotearoa now to hear a powerful love song from Maori artist Geneva A.M., and its source material and inspiration go back more than 100 years. Its lyrics are drawn from the collective anonymous writings of Maori soldiers. They wrote it before setting off from their homeland to fight in World War I. The Maori words have remained virtually unchanged ever since, but the song, like the soldiers, have traveled. Geneva A.M. pays homage to those travels and to a waiata that she grew up with, a song that's beloved by Maori and now known all over the world. This is Pukarekareana on Reclaimed.

Arctic aquatic dive into the beyond. That was Inuk and Mohawk singer Beatrice Deer with She's in the Abyss. As you heard, that song is as much about its story as the music. It's from Beatrice's album Inuit Legend, and the record takes you down, down to the deep sea underworld of Nulyayuk, or Sedna. I'm Jared Martineau. This is Reclaimed on CBC Music and Radio. You can find us across Turtle Island on SiriusXM and Native Voice One. Let's hear another reimagining of Inuit legend and story. And this one comes to you from Inuit throat singing duo Sila. It's from their EP Sila is Boss, and it contains wild rhythms and vivid images. And if you're a little one wandering too close to the edge of the ice, be warned. A flash of green skin, flowing messy hair, wild eyes, and long claws might scoop you up, place you in its amauti, and steal you away to submerge you deep under the freezing Arctic Sea. Here's Sila with Am I Kalupalik Yet on Reclaimed.

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2: Hi, I'm Kenry Bissi. Salat to Hamani Ovanga, Inuyunga, Igluring Mirtaxi Yodunga. 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

one of the most innovative and genre-defying native rap groups out there. That was Throne, joined by a protagonist with Keep That Fire Lit. You can find it on their album, Singing Bear Speaks. And I love the half-spoken, half-sung poetry that Muskogee singer and rapper Yahega brings to that song and every song she blesses. I'm Jared Martineau. This is Reclaimed on CBC Music and Radio. You can listen back to this episode and all our past shows anytime. Just head to cbcmusic.ca/reclaimed. Experimental avant-pop duo Once a Tree don't just know who they are. They know how they sound. And it's specific. Their ultra-niche and ultra-polished mix of gothic electronics and somber pop somehow captures the feeling of anxiety and release simultaneously. And you can almost hear that in the lyrics when J. Lee Wolf sings, "I don't care if you're crazy. I like crazy more than anything else." Here's Once a Tree with Skull Candy.

0: down-tempo roller that could have been on an early Beck record. That was Toronto artist Breeze, a.k.a. Josh Carroty, with Ecstasy on Keel Street. And the version you heard was a fuzz-driven remix from Anishinaabe musician Zune. Zune is mostly known for their own atmospheric blend of indie pop and moccasin gaze, and I love it when they bring their blown-out distortion cloud of sound into the musical worlds of other artists. I'm Jared Martineau, and I hope you've enjoyed the music today. 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Our show is produced by Travis Pereira, Spiros Georgiou, Lauren Hancock, Judas Lynch, and me. Join me again next week for more songs and sounds from across the Indigenous world. I'll see you then. Hi, hi, Magwitch, and Mazi Cho for listening.
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4: As Canada and Europe work to establish stronger ties, a member of European Parliament from Germany tells us this week's offer to make Canada an associate member of the EU isn't just daring, it could also be historic.
5: From CBC News, the world is sour. I'm Neil Kumar. U.S. President Donald Trump may call it laughable, but Prime Minister Mark Carney sees closer relations with Europe as essential if Canada will remain a prosperous and sovereign nation. Jennifer Yoon has more on Carney's pitch to the European Parliament.
6: We are not fair-weather allies.
7: Prime Minister Mark Carney drawing on the deep ties between Canada and the European Union as he addresses members of the EU Parliament, making the case that Canada and Europe must band together to weather today's volatile geopolitical tides.
6: This is about sovereignty, our ability to live as we wish. It's about the freedoms we must fight for every day, the ability to withstand shocks.
7: And the way he's hoping to do that, through what he calls an alliance for the future that would broaden the economic and social ties between Canada and Europe. The European Parliament responding with a standing ovation. But the details still need to be hammered out. Carney promising he'll bring back details to Ottawa for a series of debates.
6: There will be a vote in the Canadian Parliament for the final structure of the alliance.
7: Jennifer Yoon, CBC News, Ottawa.
5: As Mark Carney pitches diversification overseas, some Canadian companies are listening and searching for new customers in new places. Kayla Hounsell has more on how Canadian firms are getting creative.
8: At Mally Industries in Dieppe, New Brunswick, they're used to creating products to respond to emergencies. They make ambulances. But now the 80 people who work here are being forced to respond to an emergency of a different kind, the trade war. The company had been doing nearly half of its business in the U.S., but that's dried up almost entirely. Now it's making up for that in less than a year, unveiling a brand new vehicle for prospective clients in Quebec and Alberta.
9: And it can be done, but it requires a lot of human capital.
8: We're really Ian Lee has been teaching strategy at Carleton University's Sprott School of Business for 35 years.
9: The threat of competitive attack, the threat of loss of markets, that is the driver to innovate.
8: Kayla Hounsell, CBC News, Halifax.
5: A judge has ordered the Trump administration to provide at least 30 days' notice before any work is done on Washington, D.C.'s Kennedy Center for the Arts. Earlier court rulings have said it can't be closed or renamed without approval from Congress. The center's Trump-appointed board did close it, saying the building is unsafe and needs renovations. House Minority Leader Hakeem Jeffries says Democrats will continue to oppose the changes.
10: I'm confident that one way or the other, whether it's legislatively or whether it's legally in the courts, we're going to stop the president from another vanity project and waste of taxpayer resources in the context of the Kennedy Center.
5: Trump has said that if his name isn't added, the building will likely be demolished. Buckingham Palace is disputing controversial claims made in a book about King Charles, originating from the brother of late Prince Diana. Experts are saying in the memoir that it accuses Charles of saying Diana would soon be forgotten after her fatal car crash in 1997. Anna Cunningham reports.
11: Earl Spencer claims his former brother-in-law, then Prince Charles, sounded giddily elated, like a lottery winner, on the day Princess Diana died. Royal correspondent Robert Hardman covered the funeral for the Daily Mail in 1997 and says he witnessed something different.
12: It doesn't ring entirely true to me.
11: Buckingham Palace responded to the claim that days after Diana died, Charles said, "Rest assured, we'll forget her soon enough," saying His Majesty is mindful that the pain of fraternal grief can cloud reason, affect judgment, and colour memory. Julian Payne, the King's former communications secretary, says on the 20th anniversary of Diana's death, it was clear how Charles felt.
13: He was absolutely emphatic that we were to respect her memory and not undermine it in any way.
11: The palace is yet to respond to these latest allegations. Anna Cunningham, CBC News, London.
5: And that is The World This Hour. For CBC News, I'm Neil Kumar.
14: Here's your evening weather forecast. In Fort Chipewyan and the park tonight, a few clouds, fog patches developing overnight, low plus 3. Fort Smith tonight, partly cloudy, low plus 3. In Clutsacay tonight, periods of rain ending late this evening, then partly cloudy, low 6. Hay River tonight, partly cloudy, low plus 4. Fort Simpson tonight, partly cloudy, low plus 3. Fort Liard tonight, a few clouds, low plus 2. And Yellowknife tonight, mainly cloudy, low 6.
15: Hello, I'm Neil Kirksall.
4: Good evening, I'm Chris Howden. This is As It Happens, the Midnight Edition. Tonight.
15: Look for the union label. A member of the European Parliament reacts to the plans for a deeper relationship between Canada and the EU. He tells us the alliance is a long time coming, but says making it official will not be a simple thing.
4: Top billing. The son of the late Nigerian actor Olu Jacobs remembers a man who's considered one of the architects of the Nigerian film industry known as Nollywood.
15: Uncharted Waters. A researcher tells us why a one-of-a-kind Canadian lake of fresh water floating on top of salt water is gone for good, thanks to climate change.
4: Working round the clock will take you to Saskatchewan, where some snappy and pecky dressers competed in a costume contest for farm birds.
15: Seasonings greetings. A Wisconsin woman recaptures her world record with her ever-expanding collection of salt and pepper packets.
4: And going to not quite great enough lengths. Turns out a Charlottetown Olympic-sized pool is a tiny bit short, and now they'll have to do extensive renovations to extend it a few millimeters. As it happens, the Thursday edition, radio that refuses to pick a lane.

0: European officials have extended a hand to Canada, and Mark Carney appears to be taking it. Today in Strasbourg, France, the Prime Minister addressed the European Parliament as part of his effort to forge a stronger relationship between Canada and the EU. Yesterday, European Commission President Ursula von der Leyen discussed taking that relationship to the, quote, highest level possible. And in his address this morning, Mr. Carney responded.
1: Yesterday, President von der Leyen spoke of moving beyond CETA to an alliance for the future, opening the door to Canada to become the European Union's first associate member. Canada welcomes this ambition. I will tell you, polling shows that an overwhelming majority of Canadians support much closer ties with Europe.
0: Prime Minister Mark Carney addressing European lawmakers this morning. René Rapasi is a German member of the European Parliament. We reached him in Basel, Switzerland.
2: René Rapasi, you were in that room. You were listening to what the Prime Minister said, including those words, welcoming that ambition. How did those words sit with you?
3: Well, I was very happy that the Prime Minister mentioned these words. It was quite a daring move by Commission President von der Leyen to offer the so-called associate membership, which formally doesn't exist, but which we can consider as another word for extremely close ties between Canada and the European Union. And we were therefore glad to hear that the Prime Minister then one day later, accepted this invitation to this close relationship.
2: It's interesting because he does say he welcomes that ambition, but leading up to this speech, you know, officials within the party have said full membership is not on the table. It will be a unique relationship, a unique alliance. So it seems like they're still leaving room for, it's vague. But what would you see, whatever it ends up being called, what do you see this kind of relationship looking like?
3: You know, that's actually a very good point. I also had a phone call with a colleague just before our conversation, and I told him, you know, it might be that in a couple of years we might look back at this moment and consider it historic, because it was basically the first step of realizing what the Prime Minister called in Davos the alliance of the middle powers, in order to have something against the bullies of the world. And I think Canada waited way too long for Europe's answer, and von der Leyen did that answer, gave this answer now yesterday. It's true that because we're entering uncharted territory, it's difficult to give it very concrete shape. But politically, I believe the message is pretty clear, that Canada and the European Union are now creating something very sustainable, very close, building up on this vision of Mark Carney of this alliance of the middle powers. And he also consciously uses the term of an alliance in his own speech, I believe.
2: Indeed. Politico was reporting, you may have seen, that European Parliament sources were telling them that Ursula von der Leyen's mentioning associate membership in her remarks caught EU members off guard. You're happy about it, it sounds like, but were you surprised?
3: I was indeed surprised. I mean, it was in the Parliament talking that something about associate membership. You know, before I was a member of Parliament, I was a professor of European Union law, and in constitutional theory of Europe, we discussed the category of associate membership, but formally speaking or legally speaking, it actually doesn't exist. Yeah. So it was not taken too seriously. And then there was this mentioning, it took indeed member states by surprise, it took MEPs by surprise, took also me by surprise. And in that sense, it shows that it was a pretty bold move by the Commission President.
2: Words are one thing, action is another. As you well know, what would even be needed to establish that if we're going to be the first?
3: Yeah, so, I mean, this would require a treaty between the European Union and Canada. We'd already have a comprehensive trade agreement, CETA, between us. But what is here proposed is much more. The thing that we currently have, which is the closest to an associate membership, is the European Economic Area, in which they are together with Iceland, Norway, and Liechtenstein, which has full integration in the internal market, which has participation in EU legislative products, which is joining also the case law of the European Court of Justice. But of course, what basically Carney and von der Leyen want is something even more political than that, and that is something new. So it would require a very comprehensive new international treaty.
2: The Prime Minister has also been clear, and certainly those who are not, you know, fully jumping on this bandwagon have said, you know, Canadian sovereignty has to remain intact. This would require the support of European member states. Do you think that support is there?
3: I do believe so, because let's say I can see why there's criticism on the term of membership. And normally membership, in particular in the European Union, is something that other countries ask, and then we decide on the terms of the membership. It's not something that is offered. But the idea is, and I think Carney made it pretty clear in his own speech, that we are sovereign nations bringing together our strengths in order to leverage them and to be built on common values. So it basically is on protecting our own sovereignty by expanding our ability to act. In that sense, I do not consider it a threat to the sovereignty, neither of Canada nor of the other EU member states.
2: In terms of the commentary about this, the US president has weighed in, saying the EU allowing something like this could be a, quote, hostile act. And he, of course, he's threatening a response, maybe by imposing more tariffs on the EU. How does that factor into the decision-making around this potential closer relationship between Canada and the EU?
3: I believe precisely for that reason, this narrative that is happening now, which was quite easily to predict even before the speech was made, that shows that how courageous the move of the Commission President was. Since, let me put it like this, Mark Carney and von der Leyen are the two ends of the political spectrum amongst democracies how to deal with Trump. Since the Europeans basically didn't even try to fight and simply accepted a bad deal from our perspective in order to have to have our peace, whilst Canada is currently engaging in some sort of conflict with the United States. But by lining up with Canada, you must include in your own political calculation that tariffs might then be raised. And at that moment of time, you cannot say, okay, now I'm chickening out of this partnership with Canada because Trump is saying this. So in that sense, it is incalculated that might happen. And therefore, so it is a clear sign that the Europeans are changing their strategy towards the U.S. administration.
2: René Rapasi, I appreciate your time. Thank you for this.
3: My pleasure. Thanks.
0: René Rapasi is a member of the European Parliament with the German Socialists and Democrats group. We reached him in Basel, Switzerland.

0: Nigeria is mourning a man known as the godfather of Nollywood. Nollywood is the film industry in Nigeria, one of the biggest film industries in the world, and Olu Jacobs was one of its biggest stars. Mr. Jacobs died yesterday. He was 84 years old. His career spanned more than five decades. Before he became a towering figure in African cinema, he was honing his craft in London, where he studied at the Royal Academy of Dramatic Arts and appeared on British stages and televisions. Then in the 90s, he returned to Nigeria and became one of the architects of its burgeoning cinema scene. In total, he starred in more than 120 Nollywood films. And his legacy goes beyond his own performances. Alongside his wife, the veteran actress Joke Silva, he founded the Lofoto Academy of Performing Arts to train actors in Nigeria, a mission that was close to his heart.
1: I'm really very, very excited because the avenue for our children to begin to express themselves positively and confidently is very, very important.
0: The late Olu Jacobs telling Nigerian TV about his work at the Lofoto Academy of Performing Arts. Olusoji Jacobs is Olu Jacobs' son and the managing director of the Lofoto Academy. We reached him in Lagos.
2: Olusoji, is that a sentiment your father shared with you often about why he did what he did?
3: Yes, he was very big on expression. I mean, the Nigeria that he remembered, you know, he was born in 1942. Mm-hmm. And traveled abroad quite early. And as you know, Nigeria is very conservative. So the avenues for expression were extremely limited. And having a local talent pipeline was definitely one of his big priorities. And he saw that a lot of people who were going to school, they were being forced into, at least by their parents, to focus on professions, like being a lawyer, being a doctor, engineer, which we understood, you know, but they were really passionate about the arts. And when they had seen him, we noticed that there were quite a lot of people with a lot of interest and passion. Yeah. And one of the critical things that he had mentioned was somebody who is reputable has to start training as well. More people have to start training because there were other schools, universities, but we didn't have these technical vocational institutions that were teaching the same thing. And that was one of the reasons why he did it.
2: Some of the words, I know you've heard them certainly in the headlines, but, you know, I'm sure people are saying to you as well that he was a pioneer, a lion, an architect. I know people are coming to your home to offer condolences. What word would you use to describe your father?
3: He's a giant. I've always called him a giant. Yeah. A lot of people in the industry stand on his shoulders, especially when you look at the performing arts. In a country like Nigeria and also in Africa, it's not taken that seriously. It's only recently been taken more seriously over the last decade or so. As a matter of fact, the federal government only officially recognized it. I can say it's probably about 12 years now. Mm. It was actually officially calculated in our GDP as a contribution to GDP. So you can imagine that it's only been properly recognized. So that wasn't probably an underestimation of the amount of impact and the quality and nature and the impact of work.
2: How did he feel about helping the industry, helping the artists, helping Nollywood become what it is?
3: When you love what you do, it's just what you do. He loves being on set. His primary mode of teaching was on sets. That was his way of teaching. And then he would bring in professionals who would, pulling them from the university, and they would do stuff part-time. But you need the people in the field who were not just theoretical. You know, it's his practical-based work. That was his way. And we've continued doing that over the years.
2: What was it that led him down this path that made him want to go into this industry when, as you said, this was certainly not the first choice for many people or their parents?
3: Well, he was in England. He had always wanted to be a performer. His father was a drummer as well. He was a musician. Him and I can see it in my younger brother. My younger brother, he's a copywriter, but he's very passionate about performing. You know, he started off with spoken word poetry. He's now building a career in voice acting. And, you know, he'd always told me to come and watch his shows in church. And I'm like, no, it's like when you start taking proper training, I will take you seriously. And he's really passionate about it. And to be honest, it's just something that it's natural. And that's the same thing that happened with my father. So I'm more of a business back end producer,
2: You help run the academy?
3: Deals. I run the academy, you know, the businesses that my parents have. But yes, which Blue Photo Academy is one of. You know, so I'm more about that. So I look at it from that standpoint.
2: You also have worked with Netflix and your father, you know, broadening opportunities for underrepresented communities as well, more recently.
3: Yeah, so part of the Netflix Africa Grow project, we identified as a school to engage with the quality of training that we had. Unfortunately, he was already ill at the time. So it was just based on the back of the institution's strength. So he couldn't be involved.
2: Did he have a favorite

0: It was a role that he always loved playing, and I love watching him perform. Yeah,
1: What do you
0: that's
1: remember about, being 8 years old watching that? Did you know your father was famous at that time, or was that the moment you realized?
0: I think it's when you're close to your parents, it's like being close to an elephant. You can't really see it because you're too close to it. You know, they're just your parents. You just see them as your parents. They perform. This is what they do. I knew that the people came to watch them, knew that that was work for them.
1: How would you
0: You
1: describe
0: know,
1: what it feels like to see him on stage?
0: I don't see him on stage. I just see a professional. I see a character. I see a character like I've always seen actors, and the references that he's always given me. Your Al Pacinos, your Morgan Freemans, your Sidney Poitiers. And whenever he's not home, these are the kind of films that he want me to watch, because those were the strong masculine characters that he liked. So he's Denzel Washington,
1: Sure.
0: you know. Those are the kind of characters he, the kind of films, and I think it also informed the type of stories I also enjoy.
1: When you are someone who has a very public persona, strangers often feel that they know the person that they've seen on stage or in films. So many people felt that way, I'm sure, about your father. What might surprise our listeners about him?
0: He's very playful. Liked his personal space, liked to read. He was very protective of his family. And he never forced myself or my brother to do an interview. Matter of fact, my first interview that I did was actually when he got ill. But he never pushed us in front of the camera. We wanted to be sure that it was something we wanted to do ourselves, and we weren't pushed into it.
1: Olusoji, I'm very sorry for your family's loss. Thank you so much for making some time for us.
0: Thank you.
2: Olusoji Jacobs is the son of the late Nigerian actor Olu Jacobs, who died yesterday at the age of 84. We reached Olusoji Jacobs in Lagos.

0: Linda Schultz is a seasoned collector. In fact, she's officially the most seasoned collector. Ms. Schultz collects salt and pepper packets, so many that she earned herself the Guinness World Record for collecting the most. But then, a man intent on breaking the most world records ever came for her title. She could have packed it in, or packeted it in. Instead, you could say she got a bit salty. She set out to win her crown back, and she's done it. We reached Linda Schultz in Brookfield, Wisconsin.
1: So, Linda, the previous record that took you from the top spot, the previous record was 594 pairs of salt and pepper packets. How did you best that? When it was all counted, all said and done earlier this year, what did your collection come in at?
2: 724.
1: It's not that you've stopped collecting since then, so what's the number at now?
2: 974.
1: Is that pride? Is that weariness? What do I hear in your voice as you say that number?
2: Oh, a little bit of a brag in that voice, I think.
1: Just a little bit. You sound quite modest, actually, given what you've done. They have to be matching. Is that right?
2: That's correct. Every set is different.
1: So in that 900 plus that you have, there are 900 individual sets. No repeats.
2: No repeats. Wow. Everyone is different. And some of the differences are very slight, but they are all different.
1: Do you have any favorites in all of those?
2: As far as individual ones, I have some from Hawaiian Airlines, which you can only get if you fly first class, so I didn't think I would ever get them, but I did find them on eBay and purchased them.
1: And what do they look like?
2: They are an origami. They're folded into a Hawaiian shirt. They're modeled after actual Hawaiian shirts that you can buy.
1: I saw the photographs of those, and they are the best. You're right. How incredible. Yeah. And then you also answered, I was also wondering, you know, have you yourself acquired these from a restaurant or a plane or wherever you get them from? But you're sourcing them from everywhere.
2: Yes, I have family and friends collecting. I use some of my banana label collection contacts. They have been supplying me.

0: with some, and including probably my number one supporter is from Lithuania, and he works at an airport. So he supplies me with a good number
1: How did you even connect?
0: through the banana label
1: Right.
0: community.
1: The banana. And how did you get into collecting banana labels?
0: Oh, it's just started something that I started when I was like 8 years old.
1: Oh. And
0: Yes.
1: so banana labels was your were your first love, and then
0: Yeah.
1: eventually you got into salt and pepper. How did you transition into that?
0: Well, it took, it wasn't until like I was 40 years old that I started that transition. So, yeah, I found out after collecting banana label so long that I wasn't the only one. It wasn't that unique, and I just came up with the idea. I want to collect something more unique.
1: And
0: Yeah.
1: how does your friend, your hookup in Lithuania feel about your achievement? Have you spoken about it?
0: Oh yeah.
1: Yeah.
0: Yeah, he knows about it. He's excited for me. In fact, I had lost contact with him for a few years, and this is between my records, and I had contacted him again, found him
1: Yeah.
0: on Facebook again, and told him that I had the record and that I lost it and I was applying again. And this is after years I had not spoken to him at all. And he says, "Well, I have something for you." And all this time he had been saving them for me. And
1: What
0: he
1: a great
0: sent,
1: friend.
0: yeah, and he sent me a big package, and I put that towards my new record total. And yeah, he was a big factor in helping me to achieve that.
1: You mentioned,
0: Yeah.
1: and as our listeners heard, this is your second time. Sonny Molina took that initial record you had from you, and with that 594 pairs I mentioned earlier, he has other collections too. So how did that sit with you, losing that initial record?
0: Well, I was a little upset, and I thought, this is my only record. Let me have this one. You have so many others. Just let me. I never reached out to him or anything, but I just my thoughts were, let me have this one. And I said, and then this is mean, but I thought, you could have a world record in selfishness.
1: Wow. It's trash
0: That's got
1: talk
0: to
1: in the
0: be.
1: collecting community.
0: Yeah. I never vocalized that, but so now I'm doing it on
1: That's all right. I
0: recording.
1: mean,
0: So that's
1: you're allowed to.
0: okay. I'm speaking my mind.
1: That's right,
0: I'm
1: as
0: just
1: you
0: being
1: should.
0: honest.
1: So if Sonny does it again, are you
0: Yes.
1: going to challenge him again?
0: Oh, for sure. He doesn't let things go. He's kind of a fanatic on this type of thing. So it's
1: But
0: his
1: you're determined. I
0: personality.
1: hear the determination in your voice.
0: Oh, yes.
1: Don't mess with Linda.
0: I'm serious.
1: I believe you. And I'm sure we'll speak again, Linda. Congratulations. It was lovely speaking to you.
0: Yeah, thank you.
2: Linda Schultz holds the world record for the biggest collection of salt and pepper packets. She's in Brookfield, Wisconsin.

0: And there's a little bit of wiggle room if it's a little bit longer, but never if it's a little bit shorter.
1: There's a little bit of wiggle room if it's a little bit longer, but never if it's a little bit shorter. Powerful words from Michelle Killens of Swimming Canada. Powerful words that could be misconstrued out of context. So I'll tell you the context. It's swimming pools. Now, it's easier to make a pool that's too long shorter than it is to make a pool that's too short longer. As a professional pool builder, you really don't want someone to call and tell you that you made their pool much too small. You really, really don't want someone to call and say that you made their pool just slightly too small. Because if you made it much too small, that's embarrassing, but you just dig the hole bigger. That's fun to watch and do. But if it's just a tiny bit too small, it's embarrassing and infuriating because you were so close. Now you have to get all your pool machines down there just to dig very precisely and delicately, and that's fussy and annoying. That is the situation in Charlottetown, PEI, where it has just been discovered that the Olympic-sized swimming pool at Simmons Sports Center, a lot of S's there, is not quite Olympic-sized. It is, in fact, 8 to 12 millimeters short, the diameter of a pea, or the width of a pencil, or as the Canadian press helpfully put it, the length of a single M&M. But that means swimmers' times from that pool, including records, would not officially count. Michelle Killens told the CBC's Tony Davis that this happens.
0: I've seen it before, funnily enough, and I think oftentimes there's just a disconnect with maybe what is originally asked for in the requirements, and then maybe a miscommunication when the builder actually comes in and starts to build. And it's amazing how just pouring a little bit of extra concrete or whatever material is could add a couple extra millimeters.
1: The company that made the pool is going to remake it at no cost to the city, and that should take about a week of fussy, annoying labor, meaning the repairs will be done shortly. I mean, the right lengthly. Here's Bridal Party with Pool.

0: On the northern coast of Nunavut's Ellesmere Island, between a glacier and a massive ice shelf, sat a very unusual lake. Below a layer of ice that stayed there year-round was a layer of fresh water, as deep as a six-story building, and below that was the salt water of the Arctic Ocean. It was what's known as an epishelf lake, and it was the only one of its kind left in Canada, one of just a handful left in the world. But when that ice shelf that created it broke apart a few years ago, the epishelf lake was gone forever. Now new research explains how it happened and what we've lost. Jeremy Bono is the lead author of that research and an assistant professor at Laval University. We reached him in Quebec City.
1: Jeremy, from a scientist's perspective, what made the epishelf lake so interesting to researchers?
2: Well, epishelf lakes are really interesting because they kind of integrate everything around them, all their surrounding environment. They exist because there's ice shelf blocking either a fjord or a bay, right? So a big, thick platform of ice that floats on top of the ocean, that's an ice shelf. Then freshwater runoff that will come in this bay or fjord will be trapped, right? Yeah. So freshwater is less dense than seawater. So this less dense water is going to flow inside that bay or fjord and will be trapped behind it, right? So this epishelf lake, it basically integrates a lot of information from its, you know, the watershed, right? So if epishelf lake becomes thicker really fast, well, you can inform that it's been much more melting in the watershed.
1: It helps you track how it's doing, its health.
2: Yeah, exactly. Yeah.
1: I think it's safe to say that many people who are listening might be hearing about epishelf lakes for the very first time. How many are left now that this one is gone?
2: So that one was the last one in Canada. There's at least one in Greenland, not many more. Mm-hmm. So one, two, maybe three in Greenland, kind of. And then in Antarctica, around 10.
1: So to lose even one, how does that feel to someone who does the work that you do?
2: Epishelf lakes are pretty, most people haven't heard about them before, and for a reason, right? They're pretty niche, a little thing. but the niche little thing that are only possible in a really cold, ice-dominated climate, right? So it does signal that these cold, ice-dominated systems are vanishing.
1: I want to learn a little bit more about the timeline of how this happened and the scale, the size of what we're talking about here. So tell us about the ice shelf that created this lake in the first place and what happened when it broke apart.
2: Yeah, so the ice shelf that was blocking Milne Fjord, the Milne ice shelf, was about 200 kilometers squared. So that's the size of this big chunk of ice. And about 45% of it, so I guess 90 kilometers square, either started floating away in the ocean, so it became an iceberg or an ice island, and some of it also just basically disintegrated in little bergy bits. And that happened in 2020. And within about 2 months, the epishelf lake that was behind it, and the epishelf lake was about 70 kilometers squared and 10 meters thick. Mm. So pretty, a decent sized lake, basically just drained away to the ocean.
1: What does what happened and where it happened suggest about how much of an impact climate change is having on the Arctic landscape?
2: Well, yeah, Milne Fjord, you can't really go much more north than that on land. Milne Fjord and northern coast of Ellesmere Island and Greenland is what we call the last ice area, right? So that's where we will find the last sea ice in summer, right? So sea ice decrease, every year. In the summer, less sea ice, and then it regrows in winter. But the last place where there's going to be continual sea ice all year long is in the last ice area, right? So this area, and it's kind of a refuge for these ice-dependent marine ecosystem. And so even in this area that's a refuge for sea ice, you're still losing these, cryosphere, so ice feature, ice shelf, epishelf lakes, and the glaciers are mostly all retreating too. So even in this, you're at the limit, you're kind of in a transition from something that was fully ice, sea ice covered all year long, big, thick platform of ice, epishelf lake, glacier, all, doing well and everything, to a system where all, some are vanishing and some are like sea ice and glacier kind of retreating.
1: You're certainly, of course, not just looking at maps. You do field research. You've been to the places we're talking about many, many times. Mm-hmm. What are the changes you've witnessed year after year with each trip you've done?
2: Yeah, well, I mean, it used to be, you're not, every time you go back, you're like, okay, oh, this glacier is, you know, we used to be able to walk down this glacier there. It's like, well, no, that's not going to happen anymore. Or we used to be able to not even think if we're landing, you know, the helicopter on the ice or on the Ipisha flag. But now, like, yeah, we really need to test the ice before we land. Or just up fjord from Milne Fjord, if you go up in the kind of the middle of Ellesmere Island, there's a huge ice cap there. And it used to be like, we don't even thinking about much crevices or like, it's just only accumulation, you know, ice is building up year after year. And then last couple of time we went, like, no, that's not right anymore. There's still a lot of melting happening even in the top of this ice cap there. So yeah, changes are real there. And then they actually, it do happen pretty fast. And then I guess if you return year after year, it's maybe less, like, you really see the transition from one year to, like, the changes from one year to another. So, yeah.
1: It could be because, you know, you're a scientist, but you seem very matter of fact about what you've seen. You know, obviously this is the work you do. Has it been an adjustment for you just emotionally to take that in?
2: I mean, it is, yeah, it's not, I mean, it's not a joyful, there's nothing joyful about, you know, noticing like huge changes in the environment. That's not fun, you know, and then, yeah, it's interesting to monitor these changes for sure. But I guess I'd rather not. I mean,
1: I hear what you're saying. You're glad to be doing the work you love, but you wish it weren't revealing what it's revealing.
2: Exactly. Yeah.
1: Well, Jeremy, it's certainly been interesting hearing you speak about it. Thank you for this.
2: Yeah, of course.
0: Jeremy Bonneau is an assistant professor at Laval University. We reached him in Quebec City.

0: Alex Ovechkin says he's all for peace and love, but his appearance in an ad for Russia's ruling party, which is currently waging war on Ukraine, doesn't really scream peace or love. The Washington Capitals captain has been taking heat for working on the advertisement with Vladimir Putin's United Russia party while he was home for the summer. Today, during the team's media availability, he explained his thinking.
1: Well, first of all, I want to welcome you. Welcome back. The thing about the video, I'm Russian. Soon as I'm done playing hockey, I'm going to stay there. I'm going to live there. My kids are going to live there, family. So I'm for peace and love, and I hope everything's going to be okay. And my home is Russia. This is my second home. I have lots of friends. I grew up here as a person, and I love DC. It's, how I say, this is my second home. So I hope everything's going to be okay, and how I said, peace and love for everybody.
2: Alex, just to get that out of the way, how did it come about, and what's the ramifications if you say, you know, I'm not going to do this at that time?
1: Well, they asked me to do that. That's say yes. So it's simple as that.
2: No hesitation?
1: No.
2: Have you received any, like, blowback about it?
1: No.
3: Oh, I think that's a big question for people. Like, they asked you, why did you say yes? Like, why did you agree to that?
1: Well, I would say I'm Russian, and I support my country. So, I would say I'm for peace and love, and I hope in the world it doesn't matter who you are. I hope everybody understands. Everybody wants a peace, and everybody hope everything's going to be okay in the world. All right, let's do hockey questions.
0: Washington Capitals captain Alex Ovechkin speaking to reporters about his decision to appear in an ad for Vladimir Putin's United Russia party.

0: Some conservatives in Alberta are looking to Quebec for inspiration. Discussions are taking place to create a new federal political party called Alberta Now, which would advocate exclusively for Alberta on Parliament Hill. But the people behind those discussions are distancing themselves from the Alberta sovereignty movement. Former Wild Rose turned UCP turned independent MLA Drew Barnes told the CBC about the idea.
1: Everywhere I go, Albertans are telling me they are not represented in Ottawa. So they're seeking real representation to get their values, their ideas, and fairness, on Parliament floor in Ottawa. And so look how successful Quebec has been with the Bloc Québécois. So we are going to create a federal party that only runs in the 37 Alberta federal seats. And our primary focus will be on what's best for Alberta and making Alberta free and prosperous.
2: I mean, the Bloc Québécois, as an example, comes out of the separatist movement in Quebec. Is your party a separatist party?
1: No, our party is here for what's best for Albertans. I've had lots of people that you probably describe as more centrist reach out to me and say, this looks like a really great idea. I want to help you. And there's certainly room for everyone. Our belief is what Albertans decide will be great for us. But our belief is we're part of Canada. We're a young, growing province. We've gone to over 5 million people in the last, 120 years. And it's time to push in Ottawa for what's important to Albertans.
2: Are the Conservatives not cutting it for representing Western views?
1: Well, mostly it's the system. Of course, the Conservatives hold all 33, but guess what? The Liberals and Mark Carney in power, as Justin Trudeau was for three terms before. And it's about how the votes get whipped in favor of Eastern Canada, the Toronto area, Quebec, and the Maritimes. And the fact that we're underrepresented with number of Supreme Court justices, the number of senators, the number of MPs. And so what it's about is instead of conservative votes being whipped in favor of Eastern Canada and Quebec, we are going to be there in Ottawa to represent Alberta's needs, and our constituents will be focused on Alberta Now, Alberta First.
2: You know, if this thing took off, let's talk about, the 37 ridings in Alberta. Would you worry about splitting the vote with the Conservatives and making it a little easier on, the federal Liberals or the federal NDP?
1: No, we would not. This is not a vote splitting issue at all. And Lauren, that's because we represent different constituents. A federal Conservative Party of Canada supporter believes in them allowing the direction of the party to be set by Eastern Canada, particularly Quebec. People that support us believe in Alberta finally having a voice in Ottawa that's about what's important to us, our culture, our opportunity, things that so often get worked against, never mind just totally disregarded.
0: Former Alberta MLA Drew Barnes talking to Lauren McGuinness, host of the Calgary Eye Opener.

0: When the day came for the big costume contest, they showed up dressed as animals, rock stars, and cowboys, although none of them knew what they were dressed as. In fact, looking into their eyes, it seemed possible that they didn't know anything at all, except that they were slightly uncomfortable and probably hungry. They were, after all, farm birds. At this week's Morse Museum Country Fair poultry show in Morse, Saskatchewan, hens, roosters, and ducks were in competition in various categories, and one of those categories was best costume. Jackie Weeb is a board member of the museum. She helped organize the poultry pageant. We reached her in Morse, Saskatchewan.
1: Jackie, right out of the gate, I mean, I have to ask, are the birds willing participants in all of this?
2: Well, some are and some aren't. It's quite comical, to say the least, actually, to see them all dressed up in their get-ups. But there was one runaway at the show this year, and that was Elvis. Elvis didn't want to stay in the room this year, so he didn't like his costume. But the rest of them fared pretty good.
1: Okay, and so there was an Elvis on a lamb on the run. I wonder, maybe you can add next year. I think the actual getting them into the costume should be part of the competition too.
2: I agree. It's tough. I know we give the participants about 5-10 minutes to dress their birds, and I think some of them are scrambling. So that might be an event itself.
1: Yeah, maybe. It's hard to, I would imagine. I'm not handling birds or chickens at all ever, but I would imagine it's not easy under any circumstance. Other than Elvis, what were some of the other highlights, your favorite costumes?
2: The winner of the competition went to a Hawaiian gal who was a chicken dressed up in a little bikini, and then she had a grass skirt, and the owner of the chicken made the grass skirt out of baler twine, which was really comical. It was just great. And then, of course, we had one chicken with a Rough Rider jersey on, proud riders. And then we had two ducks dressed up as Portuguese.
1: We know the Portuguese. Everybody, here at AIH.
2: Yeah.
1: A cheetah as well?
2: There was a cheetah. The young girl, yes, she dressed up her chicken as a cheetah, and that was super cool.
1: I love the photo of her, actually, not just the chicken, but her face on our CBC News colleague's piece. She's adorable.
2: Yeah.
1: What does it come down to? And when we talk about the judging process, is it just about the costumes? Is it the creativity? Is it the charisma of the bird itself?
2: Costume judging is just for fun. A poultry show can be quite serious when it comes down to purebred chickens. Mm. And at our country fair, we want to make it more a win-win for everybody. So we want even, you know, just blow Joe, whoever wants to enter can enter. So it really comes down to the judge's choice. And I know the lady that won the costume, she herself was also dressed up. So I'm sure she got some brownie points for that as well.
1: Oh, I see. And what is the prize?
2: It's a country fair. So we try to gear everything towards old-fashioned times. So they got like a homemade ribbon made out of cloth, and then some honey and some jams, and then, of course, a certificate saying that they were the best dressed chicken.
1: It sounds delightful. One, you mentioned the two ducks. Harley Carson from Rush Lake was the competitor that brought her ducks in. And Harley spoke with our CBC BC colleagues about that. Our CBC News colleagues about that. Let's listen a little bit to a little bit of what she said.
3: So the costumes I got were actually Portuguese costumes. I just found them on Amazon, and yeah, it's a bandana and a hat, and we didn't try it on before we came here. It's something different when you get to see them up close and personal if they're not from a farm.
1: As I mentioned, we've talked about Portuguese on our show before. We know it's popular, but I mean, is that cheating just a little bit? Granted, she brought two birds, so that's a bit harder. But I mean, do people get bonus points for making their costumes from scratch?
2: I think it does matter too, you know, from my point of view, you know, to see how much effort the person goes into making the costumes and stuff like that. So definitely you do get extra points if you can make it and make it real.
1: And are there different categories?
2: There are different categories for the poultry show itself. The costume contest was just one category. Okay. There are others, like the other categories in the show are People's Choice. So People's Choice is where the crowd gets to vote for their favorite chicken or bird of any kind. And then there's also Grand Champion, Reserve Champion. And then we have a special award for all kids that enter. And if it's their first chicken show, they get an award for their very first chicken show.
1: This is the second time that you've done this. What made you come up with the idea in the first place?
2: Well, you know, we've started to do this country fair for 3 years now just to raise money for our Morse Museum. It's a building that's 100 years old, and we're trying to find creative ways to bring people in and get them interested. So last year, someone came up and said, you know, why don't you try a chicken show? And I said, oh, that's crazy. Why would, and you know, so we thought, well, let's wing it and do a chicken show.
1: Let's wing it.
2: And we, wing it. And so we ended up with about, thinking I would get about 10 birds. We ended up getting like 35 to 40 birds, and we were just blown away. Like, this is just unbelievable. And then I thought, what fun thing would the participants and the people that come to watch, what would they like to see? So I thought, well, let's try this costume contest. And I used to do it. I was a 4-H leader back in my day and did dog 4-H. And we always had a costume contest with the dogs and the kids. And they always had so much fun. It was such a crowd pleaser. So I thought, well, why not? Let's try it with the chickens.
1: And, so
2: and you
1: coming,
2: know what? It was a hit.
1: It's coming back next year.
2: It is. We will be back next year for sure. You bet.
1: And what kinds of things will people see, you know, if they're coming through Morse, Saskatchewan, what would they see at the museum?
2: Well, we have, our museum is 100, well, like I said, it's the building is 100 years old, and we have a beautiful museum. We have several rooms in our museum. We have a Town of Morse room, a homesteading room, a 50s room, all sorts of different things from agriculture to setting up classrooms. We have a classroom, and it's a two-story building, and it's really great. Anybody who is ever through Morse, Saskatchewan needs to stop by. You won't be disappointed for sure.
1: Jackie, I'm very glad we could speak. Thank you.
2: Well, thank you so much for calling. I appreciate it.
1: My pleasure.
2: Take care. Bye-bye.
0: Jackie Weeb helped organize the Morse Museum Country Fair Poultry Show in Saskatchewan, and that is where we reached her.

0: KLF isn't quitting yet. That's KLF as in Carrie Lynn Findlay, the leader of the British Columbia Conservatives. Nine of Ms. Findlay's caucus members have quit since she took over the top job in May. One of them, Scott McGuinness, was a guest on this program to talk about Ms. Findlay's leadership and his own departure earlier this month.
1: I'm certainly not celebrating today the fact that I left. You know, I did everything I could, I think, to stick around, to raise my concerns, to try and be a leader within the caucus. But ultimately, I just didn't see those, you know, improvements that I was hoping for and made the decision to walk away.
2: Do you think she should walk away or resign?
1: I mean, that's up to her. You know, I'm not part of the caucus anymore. So whatever decision, you know, she decides to do as far as staying or going. She was elected by the membership as the leader of the party, and I do respect that. So, you know, that is entirely up to her. If she feels like, you know, that, you know, she can't continue, then that's her decision to make.
0: Yesterday, Claire Ratté was a little more blunt. She's one of the Conservatives who've stayed. She posted an online essay saying she wouldn't, quote, tolerate Carrie Lynn Findlay's leadership if Ms. Findlay could not, quote, stop the bleeding and start winning, unquote. Our CBC News colleagues in British Columbia are reporting that at a caucus meeting last night, Ms. Findlay faced calls to quit. And this morning, there were growing rumors that NDP Premier David Eby would call an election to take advantage of the Conservative kerfuffle. So there was some interest when Carrie Lynn Findlay stepped up to the podium at a meeting of the Union of BC Municipalities in Vancouver today. Here's what she had to say towards the end for the record.
3: At the beginning, I said I'd talk about getting back to the basics of government. And you know where I'm coming from on that. So I want to just leave you with this. I'm not going anywhere. 27,000 party members voted for me as leader who will collaborate and welcome anyone from any background or political alliances before who share our common sense vision for change. Any who have left our party are welcome to have a conversation about coming back, but let's understand that it has to happen now. And what can only be described as a cynical move, these halls have been full of talk about an election call as early as tomorrow. So the Premier will impose on British Columbians a costly election 2 years early, trample on the by-election he just called, and he knows I was about to win. That's okay. We're ready. We're ready to go. And we have a winning team. Common sense and cooperation with all of you. Thank you so much.
0: For the record, BC Conservative leader Carrie Lynn Findlay in Vancouver earlier today. We're now at the end of As It Happens, the Midnight Edition. Coming up next on CBC Radio 1, the news.
2: As It Happens, the Midnight Edition will be back again for you tomorrow. I'm Neil Kirksall. Thanks for listening.
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2: From CBC News, the world is sour. I'm Neil Kumar. Prime Minister Mark Carney is making his case for closer ties with Europe to both Canadians and Europeans, telling the world that both groups are stronger together. On Thursday, Carney gave a speech to members of the European Parliament saying that this is about sovereignty, strength, and common values as the trade war with the U.S. continues. Kate McKenna has more.
3: Despite fresh threats from U.S. President Donald Trump,
4: I think it's laughable.
3: Mark Carney outlined a plan to pull Canada and the EU closer together, what he calls an alliance for the future.
5: This is about sovereignty.
3: Saying he wants closer cooperation on energy, defense, AI, and research. The speech also featured a few veiled digs at the Trump administration.
5: I'm not proposing a third bloc in order to become a great power rival only with better manners.
3: Carney left Europe with a willingness from allies to deepen ties, but no clarity on what that means. Made murkier by this puzzling announcement from a top EU official.
6: I would like to work with you on opening the door for Canada to being the first associate member of the European Union.
3: That form of membership doesn't exist and isn't defined. Kate McKenna, CBC News, Ottawa.
2: Quebecers are just 10 days away from electing their next government. The ongoing U.S. trade war is top of mind for many voters, and the desire for economic stability appears to be hurting support for sovereignty and another referendum. Alexander Silberman reports.
7: Support for Quebec independence is at its lowest level in decades. Just 27% of Quebecers say they would vote yes if another referendum was held, according to a recent poll by Main Street Research. Parti Québécois leader Paul St-Pierre Plamondon, now promising not to hold a referendum until U.S. President Donald Trump is out of office.
8: And of course, the question of the tariffs is part of the election.
7: The nationalist but staunchly federalist CAQ is using the trade war to attempt a political comeback. Leader Christine Fréchette.
9: C'est pas le moment.
7: Now is not the time to launch a referendum, she says. Talk of sovereignty still continues to be an issue on the campaign trail, with five parties competitive to win seats, looking for any edge to sway Quebecers at the ballot box. Alexander Silberman, CBC News, Montreal.
2: King Charles has taken the unusual step of responding to criticism in a book published on Thursday by his former wife's brother. Diana married Charles in 1981 and was the mother to Prince William and Harry. The couple divorced in 1996. She was killed in a car crash in Paris the following year. Her brother now has a book out that says Charles, who was still prince at the time, said the family would soon forget her. Buckingham Palace released a statement on Thursday suggesting Charles Spencer's judgment and memory were affected by grief at the loss of his sister. The potential and pitfalls of artificial intelligence are on the minds of many people. It is also happening in schools, too. Deanna Sumanik-Johnson takes us to Canada's first province to embed AI into the curriculum and walks us through the debate this move has sparked.
10: Your school AI, our Ozobots, we're going to continue that.
11: These grade 7 students in New Brunswick are getting their assignment in a whole new language, the language of AI. The province is the first in Canada to incorporate AI in the curriculum from kindergarten to grade 12.
12: What does that look like in a safe learning environment?
11: Randolph McLean is the superintendent and CEO of Anglophone East School District. He says the province's ambitious plan is to prepare kids for the world of AI possibilities, but also how to minimize its dangers. Parents in many districts are urging caution. Dad Ben Humphreys is one of them.
13: When students use these tools, they don't remember as much, they don't learn as much.
11: Experts say schools will have to strike a balance, acknowledging the importance of AI while protecting critical thinking as they prepare kids for this new frontier of learning. Deanna Sumanak-Johnson, CBC News, Toronto.
2: And that is The World This Hour. For CBC News, I'm Neil Kumar.
0: Hi, I'm Saroja Coelho. 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And now, from the Public Radio Exchange, we bring you The World, a news magazine program featuring stories and music from around the globe.
4: The European Union floats the idea of Canada becoming an associate member.
9: This term has been thrown around, but its exact meaning we do not know.
14: We look at how a closer Canada-EU relationship might play out. I'm Carolyn Beeler.
4: And I'm Marco Werman. In Mali, the government is boasting that its drones are killing terrorists. Independent observers say they're killing civilians.
15: These indiscriminate drone strikes, and people are going to bed not knowing if they'll wake up alive.
14: In Mexico, gangs are getting into a new business, mining crypto.
16: You have like money from extortion, from transnational drug trafficking, and you're laundering those profits.
4: And a century after his birth, John Coltrane continues to free artists from convention.
17: People needed another place where freedom was imaginable.
14: That's all ahead on The World. I'm Carolyn Beeler.
4: And I'm Marco Werman. It is good to be with you today. Canada's Prime Minister Mark Carney said today that closer ties with the European Union would benefit both his nation and the trading bloc across the Atlantic.
18: Where our strengths differ, they complement. Where they overlap, they create scale. We should build on each other's strengths deliberately, systematically, and rapidly.
4: Carney spoke to the European Parliament the day after the EU president invited Canada to become an associate member of the bloc.
14: Earlier today, I spoke with Canadian political scientist Amy Verdun. She told me associate membership would be something new.
19: What I think has been transpiring in the past couple of days is that this term has been thrown around, but its exact meaning we do not know.
14: Mm. Despite the uncertainty, the announcement could reshape global alliances. Verdun notes that Carney laid out far-reaching ambitions for closer ties, including deeper integration across Arctic security, artificial intelligence, and energy.
19: Canada is traditionally also an exporter of gas and oil. And in that area, Europe is also looking to find further connections with countries such as Canada to acquire those resources.
14: He also mentioned opportunities for Canadians to live and work in Europe without the current visa process, which sounds like it could be a big deal for lots of people. Is that your assessment too?
19: Yeah, they spoke about that. So he mentioned the European Union's Erasmus Plus program, which is a well-known program that gives students in the European Union the opportunity to study in another country. So my sense is that's one of the interests that Canada has on that score.
14: Is it fair to read this in, at least in part, in response to, you know, Canada's relations with the U.S. and how Prime Minister Mark Carney is trying to deal with these ongoing trade wars and volatility with the Trump White House?
19: Yeah, in my view, Canada has already for decades been trying to find a way to move people in Canada to think beyond the most important relationship that Canada has, which is obviously with the United States, but takes a lot of brain power to kind of move people in that direction. And so I think this has been a long time coming, and this is an attempt to kind of diversify what Canada is doing economically and to get closer ties with Europe.
14: So would it be fair to say that the trade challenges with the U.S. right now are basically helping the Canadian government supercharge an effort that they've been trying to get off the ground for a while?
19: Yeah, I think that's a fair way to characterize what we're seeing. I think on the European Union side, there's a similar concern with how recent events have led to a change in the global order, the importance of the rule of law, and many of the institutions that were built after the Second World War.
14: Yeah, I was going to ask you, what is in this for the EU? Why are they keen to have this tighter relationship with Canada?
19: Yeah, so partly it's, as I mentioned, the sort of like-minded party. There are some specific self-interests, if you like. So I mentioned already the minerals, the interest in maintaining a good relationship with a partner who's in the Arctic. And there, of course, is the issue of Ukraine. So Canada has the largest Ukrainian diaspora outside of Ukraine in proportion. So they are interested in helping out with those endeavors as well.
14: Is there a defense component to all of this?
19: Yes, there is. So the EU needs to find partners who are willing to help them to deal with, for instance, Ukraine, but also increasingly a more haphazard stance of the United States towards, for instance, NATO, the North Atlantic Treaty Organization. The European Union has for the longest time been heavily reliant on NATO for security and defense. And so there's also talk of getting a closer alliance in that domain that could respond in case of an attack on one of the EU members, and then to see if there could be a strategic response from this closer knit community.
14: Is that what this Arctic border, the significance of the Arctic border that you were talking about earlier?
19: Yeah, the Arctic could be defense related. It's also climate change. It's also economic interests, because if it opens up, then the question is who owns the waterways. So there's multiple things going on in the Arctic. But it's also a question of what's happening between Russia and European Union countries, because we've recently had like drone attacks or possible threats to the actual territories of European Union countries. And so recently there's been the use of Article 4 of NATO to see if countries could help one another. So Article 5 is if attack on one is an attack on all, but Article 4 is more to help one another and to get an immediate attention from everybody to see what might be the next step. And so that particular dynamic could be used if one has a closer group of people wanting to work together. So getting a closer or smaller NATO-like organization, not to replace NATO, but to collaborate maybe more closely with like-minded countries.
14: We've been talking about the benefits, but in any trade deal, and this sounds like it might be more than a trade deal, there are also drawbacks for specific sectors. Do you see any of those on the horizon?
19: So I noticed that one of the things that Prime Minister Carney said in his speech today is non-agricultural goods, right? So my sense is that Canada is not interested in sharing the market for agriculture. So that's an area where I think he's holding off. And I think in the European Union context, if the deal will include students moving back and forth, it's important within the European Union context to see that that doesn't come at the expense of a rise in populism and worries around migrants.
14: How seriously should we be taking all of this talk, in your opinion? Like, are things likely to substantially change between the EU and Canada?
19: I think it depends a bit on whether they can trade off these concerns that might be domestic or in the EU case at the level of the member state and the benefits that are widely held and understood what they might be, and to make sure that there's a net positive and that everybody is happy with those developments. And so, yeah, that would be part of what needs to happen next for this to materialize.
14: Amy Verdun is a professor of political science at the University of Victoria.

0: Authorities in Mexico are trying to find out who is behind a string of secret cryptocurrency mines. These are data centers with racks and racks of servers dedicated to running code that unlocks new crypto coins. In a raid last week, officials found more than 1,000 of these computers in a remote rural community, apparently running on stolen electricity. Investigators are now looking at possible links to organized crime and money laundering. From Mexico City, the world's TV's Isaiah reports.
1: Deep in the mountains of Puebla, south of Mexico City, there is a narrow rural road where few people pass by. But local officials discovered something unusual: loud machines working and making noise day and night. Francisco Sanchez is Puebla's Secretary of Security.
2: Nosotros identificamos una granja donde se llevaba a cabo esta actividad de criptomonedas.
1: At a press conference, Sanchez said authorities found a clandestine cryptocurrency mine in the area with more than 1,000 computers. They believe the operation was stealing electricity and that criminal groups may be involved. Cayo Mota works for Chain Analysis, a company that tracks digital currency transactions.
3: Mining cryptocurrency is the process to create new cryptocurrency, to create new coins.
1: He says mining digital coins itself is not illegal, and it can be very profitable.
3: So if you do have the power, capacity, computational power, electricity available, you can basically develop mining farms, and using these mining farms, you have the possibility to generate new cryptocurrency.
1: Those new crypto coins belong to whomever controls the operation and can be sold for money, but creating them takes enormous amounts of electricity.
3: So if you do have the possibility to cut off that cost, that activity is going to be much more profitable.
1: Samuel León researches illicit energy markets at Iberoamerica University in Mexico City. He puts the electricity cost into perspective.
4: In order to make one Bitcoin, for example, it takes anywhere from $45,000 to $50,000 US dollars worth of electricity to generate one Bitcoin.
1: So for an illegal operation, stealing the power can make a huge difference. But investigators are looking at something beyond electricity theft. They want to know whether these farms are tied to organized crime and whether crypto is being used to launder money.
4: So there is that side that you can make profits, but also if you have like money from fuel trafficking, from extortion, from transnational drug trafficking, you can put it into crypto and you're laundering those profits. You have a clean crypto coin that was made with criminal profits.
1: Exactly who controlled the Puebla operation and how the cryptocurrency was being used is still under investigation. But it's not the only farm authorities have found in Mexico. Eduardo Guerrero is a security analyst in Mexico City.
5: Estas granjas que se encontraron en Puebla y en Tlaxcala es como la punta del iceberg, ¿no?
1: I think these farms found in Puebla and Tlaxcala are just the tip of the iceberg, he says. Guerrero says Mexican criminal groups have a long history of adapting quickly to new ways of making money.
5: Si algo ha caracterizado al crimen organizado mexicano es que va siempre varios pasos adelante que las autoridades, ¿no?
1: If there is one thing that has characterized Mexican organized crime, he says, is that it is always several steps ahead of the authorities. In Mexico, criminal groups tend to operate with impunity, and over 90% of crimes go unsolved. And this isn't only happening in Mexico, according to Cayo Mota.
3: We have noticed that countries under strong sanctions are using cryptocurrency mining as a way to also launder money and escape from sanctions. So we have examples in Russia, we have examples in Iran.
1: And there are other examples tied to electricity theft. Last year in Thailand, authorities broke up three large criminal crypto mining networks that had stolen more than $29 million worth of electricity. Mota says policies and regulations are essential to detect and stop this.
3: The most important aspect is having a regulatory framework in order to minimize the usage of cryptocurrency in any kind of illicit activity, including, of course, crypto mining.
1: He also says law enforcement agencies need more training and closer cooperation with private companies that can help trace cryptocurrency transactions. For the world, I'm Tibisa Isea, Mexico City.
6: Turning now to what can only be called an incredible journey.
0: In Zambia, three native wild dogs, also known as painted dogs, were found to have traveled over 2,500 miles in 8 months. It's the longest documented trip for any African land mammal.
7: Every day we watched their path continue and continue and continue and really couldn't believe our eyes, but they pulled it off.
6: Scott Creel is the author of a new paper on the dog's journey. He's a conservation biologist working with Montana State University and the Zambian Carnivore Program. Researchers tracked the dogs using GPS collars as they set out to form new packs. The three moved from a national park to a game management area on the other side of the country. Creel says the trek was perilous and impressive.
7: The reason that it's important is that they connected two ecosystems that are very far separated with a lot of human modification of the landscape.
0: Those human modifications include wire snares. Another group of dogs they monitored likely died in those traps. Creel says local residents set the snares on the edges of parks to capture animals to eat or to sell. Those hazards, as well as habitat loss, have left the already endangered dogs with fewer places to live.
7: That's probably one reason why we're seeing these huge dispersal events where the dogs go thousands of kilometers. They're looking for other dogs, and other dogs are getting harder to find.
6: It is a glass half full situation, Creel says. It is remarkable to see the dogs make such long trips, but it's concerning that they're being forced to make them.

0: Still to come, Mali's government says it's using drones to target terrorists. Investigators say those targets are just as likely to be civilians.
1: That story is just ahead. Stay with us. You're listening to The World.

0: This is The World. I'm Marco Werman. In recent years, Mali in West Africa has been mired in conflict. The ruling junta has been battling several insurgent groups, some affiliated with Al-Qaeda. The Malian military has relied partly on the support of Russian mercenaries, which has failed to dislodge the extremists. More recently, government forces have used drones to carry out what they describe as highly effective targeted strikes on terrorists. The segment by state-run broadcaster ORTM pointed to the success of one such drone attack in a town near Timbuktu.
1: Dans le cadre de la surveillance aérienne du territoire, les forces

0: investigative group Bellingcat has shined more light on Mali's drone war and its impact on civilians. Bellingcat researcher Sebastian van der Meers is based in London. He started by describing the contradictions in that July drone strike.
1: What's really striking is that the Malian newsreaders typically portray this sort of narrative of precision strikes on terrorists and their logistics again and again. And when I go on Twitter and I follow a lot of local news sources in northern Mali, they seem to contradict this narrative quite a lot, which prompted me to dig further into this.
0: Yeah, so what have you found?
1: So in the case of Zouera, it does appear that civilians were struck.
0: And that's the town that we just heard the clip from, correct?
1: Exactly. And what's remarkable is they're showing this footage on the news as if it's a precise strike. But even in the video, we can see they're targeting a pickup truck, which is parked essentially right next to a different structure, which was reportedly a restaurant. And when we geolocated and verified footage from the scene, we were able to see that, you know, there was people who appeared to have been killed in this strike who were not even in the pickup truck that they appeared to be targeting. So basically, we were able to establish that this is part of a pattern in which Mali is portraying these strikes as precise strikes on terrorists and their logistics. But in many cases, the videos that they're showing on the news are actually showing strikes on civilians and on commercial activity like fuel sellers, like people driving trucks, for all sorts of reasons.
0: And Zouera is not the only incident you examine where civilians ended up being struck. There were another two drone attacks in 2024 that the national broadcaster, quote, hailed as a surgical strike against terrorists. What did you learn about those attacks?
1: So there was a strike on Amasrakad, in fact, two strikes, one on a vehicle and another on the tent in which around 13 people were killed. Now, this is according to testimony gathered by our partners at Jeune Afrique from a man who was at the scene and whose relatives, including his parents, were killed. And he recorded a video showing the aftermath in which we can see he shows several bodies to the camera. We were able to geolocate and verify this video was from the scene, and the man has since joined the FLA, which is a militant separatist group seeking to take revenge against the Malian government.
0: Yeah, so does that suggest that these drone strikes might actually be further radicalizing the local population, rallying people against the military junta?
1: Absolutely, and I think that that's completely consistent with the literature that we've seen coming out of different sorts of conflict zones where drones are used often indiscriminately against civilians. If you talk to anyone from northern Mali, this is the number one issue on their radar, is these indiscriminate drone strikes, and people are going to bed not knowing if they'll wake up alive.
0: Can you talk a little bit more, Sebastian, about the scale of civilian deaths in all this fighting?
1: According to ACLED data, hundreds and hundreds of civilians have been killed in these strikes in the last few years. We weren't able to verify exact numbers with Bellingcat. What we can say is that in the strikes that we have verified in this piece, we can see dozens and dozens of bodies, a lot of which appear to be women and children, and no clear signs that they belong to any military group. So it's a really murky conflict in which civilians seem to have been getting caught up.
0: So is the sense at Bellingcat and Jeune Afrique that the drone war in Mali is discriminating or not between the two militias and civilians?
1: I think our reporting shows that in many cases, the drones just fail to distinguish. I think this is consistent with reporting over the years from human rights organizations such as Amnesty and Human Rights Watch, which have reported on a number of these incidents. What we've tried to do is really bring together 3 years worth of drone strikes, because there's so many restrictions on reporting in Mali. On the ground, journalism is extremely tough with the junta in place. So we felt that using open sources, we could reconstruct and examine this whole pattern, which has been taking place for years, which does indicate that there is a failure to distinguish between civilians and militants, which has been ongoing for years.
0: Mali is using Bayraktar drones, the same drones Ukraine has famously put to use against Russia. They're coming from Turkey. And in Mali, they're being used with the help of a Russian paramilitary group. How does that all work?
1: That's right. So yesterday was the 3-year anniversary of the Alliance of Sahel States. This was an organization set up by Mali, Burkina Faso, and Niger, in which they moved away from their Western security partners and partnered closer with Russia. In the beginning, they were partnered with private mercenary firm, the Wagner Group. Now, since they've been replaced by the Russian government-controlled group called Africa Corps. This Africa Corps acts in a kind of military support sense, and they help carry

0: out targeting, according to reporting from the Sentry. What's quite striking, indeed, is that they're helping to operate with the Malian Armed Forces these Turkish drones, Turkey being a NATO ally, and using these, according to our reporting, to harm civilians in a lot of cases.
1: How has the Malian government responded to your reporting?
0: We reached out to several colonels within the Malian military. We've also reached out via email and different sources provided by our partners at Jeunafrique, and we have not received a substantive response so far.
1: I mean, just going back to the clip we heard in our introduction, Sebastian, the account on Malian state TV of a drone strike in July. I mean, this is state TV, and I wonder, what is the tone of how Mali's media presents these drone videos the national military is providing to them?
0: What's really striking is that the language used by the newsreaders is extremely dramatic, very dehumanizing in some cases, talking of eviscerating their targets, sending them to the other side, and an expert told us that it was akin to Mali's favored national saga, and that this is kind of like an ongoing episode every single night for people to watch and enjoy.
1: And does state TV provide any context? Like, do they talk about casualties or collateral damage?
0: They do not. They never talk about casualties or collateral damage. The assumption from the get-go is always that terrorist targets were hit. They're never critical, and it's quite shocking, really.
1: So how is this news being received by the Malian population, mostly, one can imagine, in the capital, Bamako?
0: It's very hard to say. It's not something that we are able to sort of assess or gauge, given the lack of independent press in Mali. For instance, Jeunafrique, our partner publication in this investigation, has been banned in Mali for being too critical of the Malian government, and it's trying to restrict any sort of critical voice that could support any narrative other than that by the Malian government.
1: That was Bellingcat researcher Sebastian Vandermeers on how drone strikes by Mali's military are killing civilians.

0: This is The World. I'm Marco Werman. When the U.S. and Israel first attacked Iran in February, it sent world fuel prices soaring. The cost of crude oil reached near record highs in April before cooling off over the summer amid hopes of a ceasefire. Now, with no end to the conflict in sight, prices are skyrocketing again, prompting in several countries protests, rationing, and blackouts. The world's transportation correspondent Jeremy Siegel has been tracking the latest and joined me in studio for more. So I remember we spoke earlier this year, Jeremy, when airlines were adding fuel surcharges to flights and some countries are concerned about literally running out of fuel. As I just mentioned, things got better for a period, but here we are again. What's going on?
1: The top line reason, Marco, is that the war never ended, but things are more complex than that. What's really changed this week, and for the worse, is a drone strike in Saudi Arabia. As Carol Nakhla with the global energy firm Crystal Energy told me about this situation, Houthi rebels backed by Iran hit an essential oil pipeline.
2: And that by itself has created some serious concerns about whether we can still get some of that oil out of the region.
1: This Saudi pipeline, Marco, has been one of the biggest workarounds during the war. It's been a way to get oil to the Red Sea without having to use the Strait of Hormuz. But because of this strike, Saudi Arabia shut it down, and that's caused a really sharp spike in the cost of oil across the world this week.
0: How does what we're seeing right now compare to those dramatic jumps in fuel prices we experienced at the start of the war?
1: On the whole, globally, it's not quite as bad. As I mentioned earlier, the highest prices we saw in April were more than $120 a barrel. This week, the highs have been around $106 to $110. But there are some things that make these latest price hikes different and interesting and difficult. You know, when the cost of crude oil goes up, the cost of everything that's made from it, that's gasoline, diesel, jet fuel, and more, it all tends to go up. But they can climb at different rates. And right now, diesel, which is usually used for, you know, big vehicles like trucks, tractors, freight trains, cargo ships, it's being particularly hard hit. So while on the whole, oil prices are high but not as bad as they were earlier this year, diesel actually hit a record all-time high this week.
0: Yeah, I mean, my eyes water when I see those neon green numbers at the gas station for diesel, sometimes almost double what regular unleaded is per gallon. Why is diesel so high?
1: Well, like I said, crude oil is used to make all sorts of different fuels, and they all have their own markets with different things beyond just the crude oil cost that can make prices go up and down. So like gasoline, prices were really high at the start of the summer because oil was expensive, and there's a big demand spike for gas in the summer. That levels off this time of year. So while gas is expensive right now, it's not, you know, wildly expensive. Diesel's demand doesn't really dip in the same way after summer. So that's one reason. But also, you know how earlier we were talking about shortages of jet fuel that hit airlines this year? Some refineries actually switched up their capacity to fill that gap. They started making more jet fuel. But the catch there is that they're making less of something else, and that something else is diesel.
0: So how are individual countries all dealing with this?
1: Well, it's made shipping more expensive basically everywhere, and that drives up a lot of costs because diesel is powering delivery trucks, farm machinery, shipping networks. It's not good for inflation on the whole, and that's been particularly hard for countries that rely heavily on Middle Eastern oil. There have been protests in the Philippines, Bolivia, and Guatemala, where transport workers and taxi drivers, they took to the streets over gas prices. In Syria, this latest spike caused the government to hike their gas prices internally by more than 25% and diesel by 40%. That prompted large demonstrations, including in Aleppo, where demonstrators blocked the streets to cars and trucks. One of them spoke with our partners at DW. So, Marco, what he's saying here is all the people here want is a reduction in fuel prices. We don't want higher wages. We just want cheaper fuel. And on top of this public unrest, some areas like Bangladesh and Indonesia, they've had reports of blackouts and being forced to resort to fuel rationing.
0: So a lot of experts say no relief until this war ends, at least. What are you going to be watching for in the weeks ahead?
1: Well, I'm going to be watching for any slight immediate relief, especially for these hard-hit countries. There's been an indication some of that could happen because Saudi Arabia says it's begun repairs of this important pipeline and is also finding other ways to ship oil off of Oman. But more broadly, I'm interested in whether this volatility that we've been experiencing for the past several months from the war, if it becomes more of a problem. Carol Nachla, the energy analyst I spoke to, told me the interesting thing about this oil crisis from the war in Iran is even though it's technically the largest supply disruption in the global oil market ever, it hasn't really had the same widespread economic effects as past oil crises like the 70s and 80s. And she says a big part of that is that there are simply more players on the global stage when it comes to oil right now. We're also not quite as reliant on oil itself as we used to be as a globe. But if this war continues, and especially if there are more attacks that affect alternatives to the Strait of Hormuz, that's where things can get difficult, especially for countries that don't have reserves like the U.S. does and don't have their own capacity to produce oil. They're already seeing protests, streets shut down, and that can have tack-on economic and political effects that can make a bad situation way worse.
0: So, Jeremy, I'm curious, with the spike in fuel prices again, has it had any impact on the global electric vehicle market?
1: Yeah, Marco, that's been one of the most interesting trends to follow throughout all of this conflict. As gas prices first started spiking, we did see a major increase in interest in electric vehicles. And now we're starting to see global sales go up. With the biggest surges in Europe and parts of Asia and South America, it's a big boon for the auto industry in China, which has some of the biggest producers of electric vehicles. One interesting piece of this is the area where you haven't seen as big of a boom is the U.S., something I'm going to be watching for as President Trump has his meeting with Xi coming up soon, is whether Chinese makers of electric vehicles are going to be able to start building in the U.S. And if that happens, combined with this war, we could even start seeing an increase in EV sales in the U.S.
0: Very interesting. The world's transportation correspondent, Jeremy Siegel. Thanks very much.
1: Thank you, Marco.
3: Do not walk, run, or exercise outside alone. That is a warning South African authorities are issuing to women who live near Kempton Park. It's a major city about 16 miles northeast of Johannesburg. The alert follows the discovery of the bodies of 9 women in the area over the last 2 months. Authorities aren't sure if the murders are connected, but the killings are the continuation of a long-standing pattern of violence against women in South Africa. Sabrina Walter is one of the most visible activists in South Africa rallying against gender-based violence and femicide. She is the founder of Women for Change.
4: The femicide rates in South Africa are 6 times higher than the global average.
3: Wow.
4: Yes, which leaves us with 15 women being killed every single day. This is something we are dealing with every single day, and it has just become visible once again in South Africa.
3: Why do you think these murders are getting so much attention if you're saying this is really not out of the ordinary in South Africa?
4: Elizabeth, who's the woman who was found on Saturday, she went for a run on Wednesday, and this was something she would do every week at the same time.
3: She went for a run.
4: So she went, yes, she went for a run at 6 p.m. for a 5-kilometer run, and she went missing. And until Saturday, she wasn't found. So the running community in Johannesburg went online and started handing out posters and used social media, and it got viral. So this was a lot of pressure for the police once again, because now a case is going viral, and it was the running community who pushed it, that they had to start searching. And they started searching for her body, and not just came across her body, they also came across 7 other bodies since they found her body on Monday.
3: Oh, wow.
4: And I just also want to mention that, again, the 15 women being killed every single day, it is not unusual that you would find 9 bodies. What is unusual is the police looking for missing persons. So we are also questioning why only when it went viral on social media, why didn't they start looking for her on Wednesday already, when she was reported missing to the police.
3: What are you hearing from women in that area now? Is there increased fear there or anger?
4: There's absolutely increased fear and there's anger. And then the police saying it's a serial killer also doesn't make it better. But my organization, we led a petition last year, which 1.1 million people signed. And the pressure was so high that our president had to declare gender-based violence as a national disaster. It has been 10 months since then, and nothing has changed. Yes, we have another legal framework, but the reality on the ground, and I speak to survivors and families every single day, the reality hasn't changed. Mm. So we as women, we fear every single day for our lives. We can't go to the post office. We can't go for one. We are not safe at our own homes. We worry about our own daughters, about our sisters. So for us, it's nothing new. I think what is different is we are really triggered. Yeah. We are triggered by the response by the police because they tell us you shouldn't go out. You shouldn't leave your house. So women are really, really angry.
3: I want to play you a clip bringing another perspective from talk show host Faith Mangopi on the South African Broadcasting Corporation's current affairs program, Metro FM.
5: Women in South Africa are being killed. Where's the law? If the criminals were afraid of the law, if the criminals were afraid of our jails, if the criminals were afraid of the repercussions, the criminals will not find it so easy to kill women. And it's so sad to think that how many other women are yet to be discovered before we actually catch this perpetrator.
3: So some of that anger there that you were talking about and fear. You said that you do not believe that the government has done anything to tackle this problem. What could they do that would have a meaningful impact here?
4: We have incredibly strong gender-based violence and domestic violence laws in South Africa. On paper, it looks great. But the reality is that the justice system and the police system is very flawed. So, yes, the law says you shouldn't get bail when you kill a woman. However, we see men who kill their wives or girlfriends getting bail for $200. This is how little you get bail after you killed a woman. We need to educate young boys about consent and what toxic masculinity looks like. But what they need to do is assign a budget, because without a budget or money, there is no way we can deal with this huge issue of gender-based violence.
3: Beyond what sounds like some amount of legal impunity for people who perpetrate crimes against women, are there other things that you think leads to this staggering rate of gender-based violence in South Africa?
4: Look, there are so many problems in South Africa. We have a rapid problem with violence, not just against women. We have an absolute high, the highest unemployment rate in the world at the moment. There's a lot of anger. There's a lot of corruption. Elections are coming up. So I think this all plays a role, but our government needs to deal with it. They dealt with crises like COVID-19 really, really well before. So the woman in this country asking herself, why are women not priority?
3: I also wonder, for the women being told right now near Kempton Park to stay in their house after dark, not go for a walk or run alone at any time of day, that's a lot. What do you say to women who might not want to follow that guidance?
4: So I see a lot of women say, you know what, I can't be free this 1 minute of the day. And it's not that women run in dark in South Africa. We don't do it in first place. But being told over and over again, stay at home. And again, home is not a safe place for many people. Domestic violence is rampant in South Africa. It's estimated that every third woman has experienced domestic violence or rape. So even if we stay home, we are not safe. 6 weeks ago, we had many police stations in Cape Town that didn't have rape kits. Mm-hmm. So if you were raped, you couldn't even go to the police station and to get justice because they couldn't take DNA from you, because accountability is so, so, so low. You know that you can get away with anything.
3: Is there a particular profile of women who are impacted by gender-based violence in South Africa?
4: No, we see it everywhere. We see it in universities. We see it in high schools. We see it in private schools. We see it in public schools. We see it in the richest suburbs in South Africa. Women for Change, We deal with a lot of high-profile cases, cases that involve ministers, cases that involve celebrities. We have a lot of celebrities, female celebrities, who contact us, who share their stories with us. And it's everyone. It doesn't matter your race or your background or your education. And it's the same with perpetrators. It can be every man.
3: Sabrina Walter is the founder of Women for Change in South Africa. We reached her in Cape Town.
0: The opening notes of John Coltrane's legendary 1965 recording, A Love Supreme. This Sunday marks the centennial of his birth. The tenor sax genius isn't just regarded as a virtuoso of his instrument. He's seen by many around the world, artists and music fans alike, as a musical mentor and spiritual guide. For example, the music of South African pianist Ndudzo Makatini is steeped with Coltrane soul. Listen to how he opens his 2017 composition, Abatambo, the Zulu word for bones that has a metaphorical second meaning for deep thinking.

0: the shimmering cymbal, the beckoning harp. A grand welcome to Muccatini's exploration on the keys that parallels Coltrane's A Love Supreme.
1: I think that would really be one of the best records in my collection that I keep going back to.
0: Muccatini speaking there with the YouTube channel Everything Jazz Store about A Love Supreme.
1: And there is something about that particular moment in history and the commonalities between what was happening in the U.S. during the civil rights movement and the things happening in South Africa and how sound was producing this alternative side. People needed an escape. They needed another place where freedom was imaginable.
0: Duzzo Muccatini continues to ride that magic carpet of possibility in his music. Knowing that his audience is wider than fans of his Coltrane-inspired sound, this year he released a remix of Amatambo, aptly retitled Re-Amatambo. As one commenter said on YouTube, this song will slap in the house scene. Sonically, there's not much in common with the original. Still, John Coltrane would be proud to know that the trail he blazed is still paved with freedom.

0: This is The World. I'm Marco Werman. In our most recent check-ins with National Geographic explorer Paul Salopek, he's been paddling his way down the Inside Passage of Alaska in a sea kayak, trading his walking shoes for an oar on this leg of his global walking trek, the Out of Eden Walk. Typically, Paul shares with us the stories of the people he meets along the way. Today, the story is Paul himself and his journey at sea level. I asked him if he has a daily schedule.
1: There absolutely is one, Marco, and it's determined completely by tides. So when you're sea kayaking and you have to find places to both put in and pull out on rocky shores, where the tide line is really important. And it also determines how far you have to carry your boat inland so you can camp and not be washed away by the next tide when you're sleeping. So yeah, my life goes by tides. I could be getting up at 3 a.m. I could be getting up at 11, you know, sleeping in. It really changes because tides change about an hour every day.
0: And do you eat meals on the water or do you pull into a cove to sit down for a more leisurely protein hit? Or is that also decided by the tides?
1: That's also decided by the tides. And generally what we try to do is I'm with two paddling partners, Justine Bright and Kevin Danielson, two expert sea kayakers, thank heavens, because I'm a total neophyte at this stuff. It depends on sort of how much we want to make that day. Do we want to make 20 kilometers? Do we want to make 25? Do we want to make 15, up to 30, 35? Basically looking for places to put in. So it is interesting. It's a very new way to travel for me where they're just a little bit, I'm much more at the mercy of the elements than I am when I'm on land.
0: Yeah. So this is an introduction. You'd never been in a sea kayak before. How did this kayaking idea come about?
1: The whole Out of Eden Walk project, the journey for the last 13 years is premised kind of on a scientific map, following the pathways of the first ancestors who roamed out of Africa. So I'm kind of walking from the Horn of Africa to the tip of South America. But when I reached the western coast of North America, archaeologists started telling me, Paul, why don't you think about taking a sea kayak? Because there's growing archaeological evidence that we didn't just walk across the old, you know, vanished Bering land bridge, that everything we learned about in high school or secondary school. There's growing evidence that perhaps even earlier, people were taking watercraft inshore down the coast of the Americas while the inland part was still frozen in the deep freeze with glaciers. So I said, okay, I'll try this. I'll step into a sea kayak and try to honor the ancestors, the first kind of mariners, if you will.
0: So you mentioned your two kayaking partners, Justine Bright and Kevin Danielson. From your descriptions and your dispatch, they sound kind of like no-nonsense folks. Tell us about them and how you found them.
1: Yeah, well, I found Kevin through recommendations. This is one of the crazy, wonderful things about this walk across the world is that it is often, people think like there's a control center with flashing lights and maps and there's like a staff kind of finding things. It's absolutely... Well, if only there were, right? It's a one-man band kind of a thing, kind of a seat of the pants of the highest order. And what's wonderful about that is it's word of mouth. So kind of a friend of a friend of a friend recommended Kevin, who's a very experienced sea kayaker. He's done this whole Inside Passage alone twice in a sea kayak. And so he is like a master at sea. So I was very lucky to be able to connect with him and kind of get him interested in the project. And he brought along another friend, Justine, who was a sea kayak instructor up in Alaska and also kind of a wilderness medicine expert. So, God, with this troika, the three of us for safety, I couldn't get better companions to paddle through these northern waters.
0: Yeah, really. That's the A-team. I mean, typically your walking partners serve as local guides and translators. You're in an Anglophone part of the world now, so you don't need translation. I did notice Justine's quote, I got tired of yelling at clients, she says, of her old job, you know, just trying to keep them alive. So what were Justine and Kevin's roles on this kayaking part of the trip?
1: Well, extending that mandate, keeping Paul alive, basically, because, you know, not to put too fine a point on it, but I was basically a piece of luggage. And so, you know, I can hardly swim, Marco. Here, the waves are at your elbows. You're actually sitting on top of the waves in a kayak separated by just, you know, a few millimeters of fiberglass from the sea. And this is a stormy coast. You know, we very carefully picked the kind of quietest part of the season, but we did come across some heavy waters. And, you know, once the wind picks up, once you start seeing white caps on the waves, you run for shore. And so Kevin and Justine's job was basically making sure that everything was safe and that we, you know, followed kind of good maritime protocol.
0: Most of your walk, Paul, has been centered around the organic human interactions that just happen, conversations you strike up with ordinary people as you pass them on the road or walk through their neighborhoods. I don't imagine you brush shoulders with a lot of strangers when you're in a kayak, but I don't know, maybe you did.
1: This stretch of the journey, there's just no getting around it, is pretty empty of people. But we are running into people. We're running into First Nations communities along the way who are still going strong here, harvesting the sea mostly. And it's an unusual community. Think about this. It's an island community. These are villages and in some cases really small towns that are not connected by road to the main grids of the continent. They are very self-sufficient. And that creates an interesting mindset of independence and a sense of place that's pretty rare in the rest of North America.
0: So did you have conversations with some of those community members when you would row ashore?
1: You know, the pattern would be kind of like this. We would kind of pick a place to resupply. We would pick a tiny village, you know, say a Tlingit village, and say there's a grocery store there, there's a post office box, let's paddle to that. And then we would meet people.
0: The title of this particular Out of Eden Walk dispatch about this kayak journey is called Engage Your Core. Explain the title. Is that literal and figurative?
1: It's a little bit of both. You have to know how to see a kayak, of course, in order to do these long expeditions. This is not just a day trip, right, out on the lake. And what my two friends, my two very able teachers, kept drilling into me from day one is it's not about your arms, Paul. You've got a paddle and you're paddling. And boy, we displace a lot of seawater on an average day, Marco. So it's a workout. But unless you engage your abdominal muscles, kind of the girdle, right, that you kind of, you're like doing micro crunches thousands of times a day, you're going to burn your arms out and possibly even get kind of cuff injuries, rotor injuries. And so engaging your core became kind of a joke among us. You know, are you engaging your core yet? You know, and for me, that took on a kind of a metaphorical meaning as well about being alert and being awake on the water and kind of engaging with your environment in a very hunter-gatherer way.
0: How are your arms feeling?
1: I'm like Popeye now, man. it's like after a can of spinach. Now, my legs, on the other hand, that's another story.
0: All right, Popeye, you are what you are. That's National Geographic Explorer Paul Salopek. Always great to chat. Thanks.
1: Likewise, Marco. Thanks a lot.
0: Paul's global project is called the Out of Eden Walk. You can follow along online at outofedenwalk.nationalgeographic.org. And we leave you in Eden on this Thursday. 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
2: 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I'm Carolyn Beeler.
0: And I'm Marco Werman. 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
3: The World's theme music is composed by Nick Porter. 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
1: That was The World from PRX. The program was recorded earlier in the day.
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3: This is Asian View from NHK World Japan. I'm Raja Pradhan. Chinese Foreign Minister Wang Yi has urged Iran and the U.S. to remain rational and restrained as he called on the two sides to engage in talks. The remarks on Wednesday came during Wang's meeting with his Iranian counterpart Abbas Araghchi in Beijing. China's foreign ministry disclosed Wang expressed eagerness to develop relations between Beijing and Tehran, saying China is willing to strengthen dialogue and cooperation with Iran to safeguard its legitimate rights. Regarding the Middle East situation, Wang said China does not want regional tensions to extend to Yemen and the Red Sea and called on relevant parties to engage in talks. Araghchi said Iran believes its memorandum of understanding with the U.S. remains valid and expects Washington to fulfill all of its commitments. The meeting took place ahead of Chinese President Xi Jinping's summit with U.S. President Donald Trump, scheduled for later this month. Ukrainian President Volodymyr Zelensky warns the conflict in Ukraine could impact regional security in East Asia. He pointed to North Korea, which is boosting ties with Russia. Zelensky sat down with NHK on Wednesday at his presidential office in Kyiv. He said North Korea has sent tens of thousands of troops to join the fighting. He said it was not expensive for North Korea just to send people, and they begin to learn modern war. Zelensky referred to China as well. He said he's never seen Chinese missiles, but noted many Chinese parts are used in missiles and drones. He also criticized Beijing's diplomatic stance on the conflict. Zelensky said he wants to cooperate with Japan on defense, including in areas like cybersecurity and drones. This is NHK World Japan.
4: My name is Siaya, and I live in the most beautiful place on Earth. 7 months ago, I blew up my life, and a lot has shifted since then. 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
8: I'm Phelan Johnson, the host of See You in Court, and we are back with an all-new season. Our first episode is about a woman named Gwen Jacob, who, on a sweltering day in 1991, did what she had to do to cool down. 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She was catcalled, fined, and arrested, but she refused to back down, sparking a national debate about bearing breasts. 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
9: From CBC News, The World This Hour, I'm Neil Kumar. Top military commanders from 32 Western nations will vote on Saturday as to whether they prefer Canada's chief of the defense staff or her German counterpart to lead a significant NATO committee. General Jenny Kerinen and German General Carsten Brewer are vying for the top job at the NATO military committee. Prime Minister Mark Carney's government has thrown its weight behind her candidacy, but as the CBC's Murray Brewster explains, there are questions about whether the U.S. will back it.
10: I absolutely know what I'm getting myself into.
11: Apprehensive is not the way you describe General Jenny Kerinen as she heads into the crucial vote this weekend.
10: I think I can make a difference.
11: It's been 20 years since a Canadian held the important post within NATO. The chair of the military committee acts as the bridge between NATO's political leadership and its military commanders. And the vote comes following a whirlwind week for Prime Minister Mark Carney in Europe, where he and EU leaders are proposing closer political, economic, and defense ties. And defense expert Steve Sademan says the Trump administration is not happy.
12: Donald Trump is not going to let a Canadian or a woman be the head of the military committee if anybody around him is paying attention to it.
11: If Kerinen wins, she will likely continue to serve until next summer as Canada's chief of the defense staff when her term comes to an end and then move on to NATO. Murray Brewster, CBC News, Ottawa.
9: Polls are now open in Russia's three-day parliamentary election. It That's the first since Moscow launched a full-scale invasion of Ukraine in February 2022. President Vladimir Putin is expected to keep his firm grip on power. He has urged Russians to vote, saying a high turnout would reflect public support for Russia's actions in Ukraine. Most anti-war candidates have been excluded from the ballot. An Ontario family is living a nightmare. Their son, who is an NHL prospect, is in critical condition at a hospital in Arizona after collapsing during a workout with his university hockey team. Julia Wong reports.
0: He's my heart. He's my world.
13: The last few weeks have been excruciating for Christina Mayich. Her son, 21-year-old Matthew, an NHL prospect, collapsed last month during a workout with his Arizona State University hockey team. The family's lawyer says he suffered heat stroke and is in critical condition in hospital. Matthew, from Hamilton, Ontario, was a recent transfer to ASU. He'd been playing hockey since he was young, and in 2023 was drafted by the St. Louis Blues. But that didn't faze him, says dad, John Mayich.
14: He didn't care if he was at a small rink in Hamilton or a big rink in St. Louis. He just loved the game.
13: Leonard Aragon, the family's lawyer, says the team workout was military style, took place in overwhelming heat, and water was withheld from players. He doubts Matthew will survive. The university says it's reviewing the incident. Its campus police also investigating. Aragon wants a third-party investigation. Julia Wong, CBC News, Edmonton.
9: The Buffalo Bills made the first regular season game in their new stadium special by beating the visiting Detroit Lions last night. But it was what happened before the game that sent their Canadian fans home happy. Jamie Strachan reports.
15: Before the first ever regular season game at the Buffalo Bills' sparkling new stadium, a nod to their Canadian fans. About 10,000 Canadians hold Bills season tickets, with thousands more fans across Ontario. The Bills plan to play out Canada all season, calling it a celebration. No mention of politics. The decision has ruffled some feathers, including on Fox News.
16: Your national anthem does not belong in my country.
15: That feeling was hard to find in the Mardi Gras-like atmosphere outside of the stadium. Harry Kelly even adorned his hot dog cart with a Canadian flag.
17: And they are our friends and neighbors, and I'm going to treat them just like I always did, with respect.
15: If there was ever a place to remember the deep bond between the United States and Canada, it was here. Two countries with a deep love for one football team. Jamie Strachan, CBC News, Buffalo, New York.
9: And that is The World This Hour. For CBC News, I'm Neil Kumar.
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0: That is a bit of Growing Up by Macklemore featuring Ed Sheeran. It's a beautiful little song about how becoming a father can change your life. It's a collaboration between two artists who have known each other for a long time, worked together for a long time. You'd hear the song and go, the people who made the song together will probably be friends forever, right? Nothing could probably come between them. And yet, Macklemore, Ed Sheeran, they are the biggest story in pop culture right now. Jay Smooth is here, Sari Yassin is here, and Nico Stratus is here. Hello to all of you.
1: Hi,
2: Hello. Good morning.
0: Hi, it's nice to see you. What's going on, y'all? Listen, bear with me while I just catch everybody up for just a moment, because this story has had a lot of different moving pieces, and so it's worth catching everybody up on this. So on Monday, Macklemore was dropped from Ed Sheeran's North American tour after a bunch of stadium owners said, you know what, we're not going to let Ed Sheeran play at the venues if Macklemore remains as one of the tour's openers because of a bunch of statements that Macklemore made about Palestine. And then the story got bigger, right? Like, all of Ed Sheeran's opening acts, they all pulled out of the tour. His own backing band, Bioga, quit. We're going to get into all of that, but first, I think it is worth maybe listening to Macklemore in his own words. So have a listen to this.
3: One of the reasons why I wanted to come on this tour was because I wanted to stand up here on stages and stadiums across America and say two words that are very near and dear to my heart: Free Palestine. I said, free Palestine.
0: He later goes on to say, quote, to all of my Jewish brothers and sisters, criticism of Israel, criticism of apartheid, being against genocide is in no way is a criticism of you. My message is for peace, love for all human beings to be treated with dignity, respect, and equality. Jay, I'm going to start with you on this one. What was your reaction to hearing that Macklemore had been dropped for saying this?
4: Yeah, I mean, I'm both surprised and not surprised. When you listen to that statement, to me, it sounds like Macklemore going out of his way to make a measured statement that doesn't use what people might consider the most divisive language. So I feel like he was trying his best to meet the moment in a way that would work for everybody. Unfortunately, we've seen a long track record of pro-Palestinian expression being silenced and persecuted. And it's not a big surprise that Robert Kraft would be at the forefront of doing something like that. You know, he's been doing things like that for a while. I think my biggest surprise or confusion is wondering what Ed Sheeran thought was going to happen when he gave Macklemore this platform, because he seems to be friends with Macklemore. He should know Macklemore has been outspoken on this issue for quite a long time. And it seems like Ed Sheeran was just really unprepared to meet the moment when ramifications came up for speaking on this issue. So I'm curious what was going on in his mind.
0: You mentioned a name there, Robert Kraft. Robert Kraft is an American billionaire. He's the owner of the New England Patriots. He owns the stadium where they play, which is Gillette Stadium. That is one of the venues that was supposed to be where Ed Sheeran was going to be playing. And so I'll get to Robert Kraft in just a moment. But Nico, I want to go to you because Jay's right? Like this is not the first time that we've seen artists drop from venues for over solidarity with Palestine, but this one feels a little bit different somehow. Nico, first of all, I think your video is a little bit frozen, but if you can hear me, what stood out for you about how this all went down?
1: You know, the first thing that I saw was the headline of Macklemore drops out of Ed Sheeran tour. It's like, wait, what is happening? Like, just Macklemore and Ed Sheeran sharing a headline together was already like a little bit startling. And I think it kind of makes this like perfect headline fodder of like, oh, everybody has an opportunity to make a joke about Macklemore and Ed Sheeran. And it has all these things. And it's also so, you know, kind of like along the lines of what Jay was saying, it's so nakedly transparent that this is somebody being silenced for making a measured statement, for saying free Palestine on stage, to then immediately be taken like off of this massive, you know, this big tour, this big money thing. Like, it is so obvious from the outset as to what is happening here. And I think for a lot of people, it is this sort of waking up moment of, oh, this has been happening this whole time and I haven't seen it. And it's just so like, you know, it's on this huge stage and suddenly somebody says free Palestine and they're not invited back. And it's like, wait, hold on, what's happening here?
0: Mm-hmm. I think it's really worth sitting with the idea that, like, Macklemore saying Free Palestine is not a new phenomenon. It's a thing that he's been doing literally for years on stages at this point. And so Jay's point about, like, what did Ed Sheeran think was going to happen either before he had Macklemore come on the tour or after he kicked him off, that is a bit of a mystery, and I want to return to that. But, Sarah, maybe we can situate ourselves a little bit in who Robert Kraft is, right? Because he's been a pretty – he's been leading, maybe, shall we say, the ban against Macklemore in venues. He's told Rolling Stone that he specifically said about his venue, but there's some sort of reporting about the idea that these venues have been in contact with one another. So far, Macklemore is banned from 7 stadiums in the U.S. For those who might not be familiar with Robert Kraft, who is Robert Kraft?
2: Yeah, it's a great thing to discuss at this point. I mean, I think that, you know, as we all know, he is the billionaire owner of this venue, right? But I think that there's a little more there, right? Like, this is someone who has a really proven track record of giving money to AIPAC and very vocally supporting Israel, you know, despite the fact that he says that, you know, he's supporting both sides. You know, I don't know what supporting both sides looks like when Netanyahu is calling you the most loyal friend to Israel, right? I think that, you know, like a lot of other, you know, we've seen a lot of, if you've been paying attention since the start of the genocide at, like, you know, who has been sort of responsible for some of these, you know, different, you know, cancellation campaigns, basically, against, you know, whether it's a celebrity or, you know, if it's Mark Ruffalo or if it's like students at Columbia, you know, there are these like sort of billionaires in the mix or very powerful and connected people who have been part of, you know, pushing for censorship and silence. I think what's interesting in this case is that Robert Kraft is like responding to everything. And I think that's the thing that feels different to me.
0: Yeah, Robert Kraft is not somebody who's normally sort of outspoken and give statements. He chose to speak about this one. Also, we should note that, like, Robert Kraft and Ed Sheeran are friends. Ed Sheeran performed at Robert Kraft's wedding, which is, like, maybe a helpful context to sort of understand all of this, although it does sound a little bit like we're playing Mad Libs when you say that out loud. Jay, in his statement, Robert Kraft said that he based his decision on what Macklemore said at the concert, what he claims is, quote, a broader history of anti-Semitic rhetoric and imagery that we believe has been deeply offensive and hurtful to the Jewish community. And then he goes on to talk about the actions of Hamas, a terrorist organization, and claims he's helped Palestinian groups and fought against anti-Semitism. What he's referring to there, right, is this image from 2014 where Macklemore performed and he was wearing a sort of like a gigantic kind of mask. He had a wig on with dark hair. He had a large nose on his face, and he got a lot of criticism for what appeared to be a Jewish caricature. He's since apologized for that particular moment. But what do you make of what Robert Kraft is doing, sort of connecting that, like, what's happening now to that moment?
4: Yeah, it's interesting that he frames it as a broader history of anti-Semitic rhetoric and imagery, because the evidence that we have at hand, it doesn't really show a broader history. There is this one incident that you refer to, which was legitimately problematic. It was this sort of a costume-themed event in Seattle where Macklemore put on a costume to sort of hide before his surprise appearance, and the costume, although he claims he didn't realize this, if you're familiar with anti-Semitic tropes, it definitely looked like a pretty weird caricature of an Orthodox Jewish man, or sort of like that anti-Semitic greedy merchant meme that you'll see online. And I was one of the critics at the time that was quoted in the news coverage, you know, calling him out for what was initially kind of a flippant response about it before he took in more feedback and gave a more full-throated apology. And I think it's worth noting at the time, the ADL, I have their quote here. They said, we welcome Macklemore's apology for wearing a costume that, regardless of his motives, reminded many people of an anti-Semitic caricature. We take him at his word. He didn't have any ill intent and unreservedly accept his apology. And I think that was, you know, a pretty widespread opinion at the time. And there hasn't been any other instance since then that I'm aware of, of Macklemore saying anything anti-Semitic. And that's not to say that especially people who are seeing that picture for the first time don't have a right to be offended by it. But when Robert Kraft lumps that in with what he calls a broader history of anti-Semitic rhetoric, looking at the evidence, I can only think that he is playing that same old disingenuous game of conflating critique of the state of Israel with anti-Semitic rhetoric.
0: I think that so after that accusation of anti-Semitism, you're right to point out, I don't think I've seen other accusations of anti-Semitism against Macklemore, but people have brought up that image, you know, quite frequently, and rightfully so. Like, I think, like, that image was sort of, like, very jarring when you first saw it, and I just appreciate you saying, you know what, you were back in the Twitter trenches being like, hey, Macklemore, what is going on here? Because back in 2014, you could do that kind of thing. Nico, Ed Sheeran has come out with a statement of his own. I feel like right now we're doing the parsing of statements, which is significant to do. So this is what Ed Sheeran said. Ed Sheeran said, I'm appalled by the conflict between Israel and Palestine. The suffering and pain caused on both sides is a tragedy. He then later goes on to say, there's a reason I do not use my professional platform for politics. My audience includes young people, often children of all backgrounds. Those who come to my shows do not expect a political forum. Nico, what do you make of that statement?
1: Other than it just being, like, outwardly cowardly.
0: Okay.
1: You know, it feels very, I'm saying it as a joke, but I legitimately think it is a coward statement. It is this neutrality. You know, Ed Sheeran is this kind of nothing person, right? He is a nice, soft white boy that wants his shows to be a public forum where kids can be safe, as if kids aren't political, as if kids learning about the world somehow makes them unsafe. I think it's really important to talk about the fact that he says that he is culturally Irish. His dad is from Belfast. And a lot of the people that his opening band and other members of the people that have pulled off this tour are themselves Irish. And part of it is that they have this solidarity with Palestine. A lot of these Irish artists, for very specific cultural reasons. And so, like, I think him making this statement that says, you know, pain caused on both sides and all of this is just him choosing to stand in the face of oppression and say, what if I do nothing because I want everybody to be happy, especially money? And it just, it feels at the end of the day, cowardly to not do something or say something. And I think that this will ultimately harm this brand that he has of, like, the nice boy next door that got a bunch of terrible looking tattoos and made it good.
0: Okay. First of all, I do want to say that, like, when I read his statement out loud, I think there might have been a tone in my voice. And that tone in my voice is because I'm not actually entirely convinced that Ed Sheeran himself is apolitical. I think this is an artist who, number one, he's endorsed Labour MPs in the UK. Mm-hmm. He has, just earlier this year, he put out a song with U2 supporting Ukraine. I've seen a picture of him wearing a Justice for Grenfell, which is, like, after the awful fires in the UK. So, like, he has at times allowed himself to get a little bit political. So Nico, Ed Sheeran's statement touches on this question of who gets to be apolitical and what topic gets to remain relatively apolitical, even though it's kind of explicitly politics. Like, can you talk a little bit about what's automatically considered political and what's not?
1: Yeah, I mean, it's so funny because when we talk about being political, it is often sort of framed as, like, being political as a soundbite, as a thing that people can consume, right? As a little thing on the news, it's a PR statement that you put out or whatever. When, like, everybody is political, and even Ed Sheeran is choosing right now to be political. He just doesn't see it that way. Hmm. You know, being political is a series of actions that you take that you put your life and your body and your work towards. You work towards something. You're willing to lose something for it. You know, you have these personal set of beliefs. Everybody is political. All of us on this call live lives that are political. I'm a trans woman in North America in 2026. You know, we all are politicized in our own way. So we are not afforded, if we ever speak up in our own defense or in defense of others, we're instantly activists and we're political. But Ed Sheeran is acting in the name of, you know, power, of capital, of blood, of all of these things. So he is making a political action. He just wants to frame it as being neutral because he wants to maintain this grasp on, you know, power and money and, you know, the spotlight and all of these things. So it is this interesting idea. I've seen this apolitical thing going around about this. And I actually think what he's doing is very political. It's just political in a way we don't see as political because we don't like to see people that side with oppressors or that stand neutral in the face of oppressors and say that, oh, well, that person's being political because they've said nothing. That is an inherently political act. He just doesn't want it to be political because it ruins the brand of this. My shows are a public forum and people don't want to talk about politics. I think they do. You can hear the reaction. When Macklemore says free Palestine and the audience erupts, that audience wants to talk about politics. They want to engage with the political world. They want to acknowledge that these things are real, that, you know, that this genocide has been ongoing for years. They want to chant free Palestine back and they want to feel safe doing so. And to not meet that moment, I think, is ultimately just cowardly.
0: Sorry, I want to go back to a thing that Nico mentioned a moment ago, which is that as we've seen all of these backing bands, opening bands, and Ed Sheeran's own backing band sort of quit the tour, I'm reminded, right, of like the relationship between Irish people and the Palestinian cause. I think like was there any surprise for you at all that having artists like Aaron Rowe and a band like Boega, having artists who are in fact Irish, ending up dropping out of the tour, was that a surprise to you at all as a reaction to this moment?
2: No, not at all. I mean, I think that there's been a pretty rich, kind of connection between the Irish and Palestinian peoples. Like, I think that there's always been like a kind of this solidarity. And I think that you've probably seen a lot of Irish artists. For example, you have Sally Rooney, very vocal on Palestine. And I think specifically when it comes to, you know, there is this, you know, groundswell of musicians who are campaigning to boycott Israel. And I think that a lot of Irish artists are part of those efforts.
0: Mm-hmm. When I think about the other artists who've dropped out, you know, like Phineas dropped out. Phineas, of course, incredibly famous for being Billie Eilish's brother, but also an excellent musician in his own right. Lucas Graham, a Danish band, they had that hit 7 Years, which was a hit, I think, I want to say like maybe 11 years ago. And I think like there is a cost, Jay, right? Like, there's a cost if you are an opening musician who could use the publicity, who could use the boost of playing, you know, 20 shows, 30 shows to sold out stadiums. And Ed Sheeran is one of the biggest biggest touring acts right now. So do you want to talk a little bit about the cost it would take, right? If you are a band or if you're an artist who is opening for Ed Sheeran, how significant to sacrifice

0: You just don't get a call back. You don't get an opportunity and you never hear why. But chances are it was because that door was closed because you were outspoken. And I think it's important to see how quickly almost everyone associated took that stand, because just a couple of years ago, we saw Melissa Barrera get kicked off of Scream for speaking out for Palestine. And we didn't really see her peers show solidarity with her or with Palestine. We saw one of them recently, Matthew Lillard, speak out just this month about how much he regrets not standing with Melissa Barrera at the time. But I think it's important to see just across the board people not kowtowing and people resisting that attempt to silence this advocacy, because, you know, the more that we set that example, the more that the narrative for the public watching at home is, well, if you need to work this hard to silence them, that doesn't indicate that you think the truth is on your side. And the more we can illustrate that by pushing back against it, I think it's important.
1: I should note that as we speak right now, Nico, I think my curiosity is what happens with this Ed Sheeran tour, because he has not canceled the tour as of this recording. We're talking right now on a Thursday morning. He has not canceled the next shows or any of the rest of the tour. His next show is scheduled to be in Philadelphia on Saturday night. Ed Sheeran is an artist who has, in fact, gone on tour and just him and his little loop pedal, a guitar and a loop pedal, and filled out a whole stadium. He has been his own backing band. He's actually has more than a lot of other artists, a lot of experience doing that. Is that what that show going to look like, you think? Or do you imagine that, you know, between our conversation now and Saturday, something might kind of radically shift?
2: I'm really curious to see what happens with that. You're right. I mean, it could just as easily be him alone up there on stage. It could be, look, I'm sure there's any number of people who are willing to throw their scruples and morals to the wind in order to jump on this tour right now, which would be a really hard move for anybody unless they're already, like, quote unquote, canceled for whatever reason. You know, so I'll be very curious to see what happens going forward. One thing that I do hope is that, like, and I've seen a lot of other people talking about this as well, is like, you know, and Macklemore has said this in his statements of, the conversation should actually be on Palestine. It shouldn't really be on Macklemore. It shouldn't really be on Ed Sheeran. It should be on Palestine. Like, we have an opportunity to do that. So, like, while we're thinking about what happens going forward for Ed Sheeran, I also think, like, what happens going forward for these public statements of solidarity with Palestine, with people that have been silenced, as Jay was saying. And, you know, like, we didn't let NECAP into the country because of this. So, you know, like, what
1: you're talking
2: changes?
1: About Canada. Canada literally did not let the band NECAP into the country because of exactly this. Yes, the Irish band NECAP.
2: Yeah, sorry, I should have clarified, but you know, Ed Sheeran will be fine. He's a cisgender heterosexual white man in the world. He will be just fine. Zero consequences, I'm sure. But I am curious as, like, what changes around all this.
1: I will say that here's something I've been thinking about a lot, Sarah, as I sort of, maybe this is like the place for us to land this conversation, is about a year ago, I think it was September of 2025, you know, Jerry Seinfeld said that the words Free Palestine, saying the words Free Palestine was akin to being a supporter of the Ku Klux Klan. Like, that was the comparison that he made. He compared saying Free Palestine to, like, literal actual hate speech. And we cut to a year later, right? Here we are now. And Macklemore said Free Palestine. Ed Sheeran drops him from the tour. And the person who gets the blowback, in fact, is Ed Sheeran. You know, the internet has kind of really come for Ed Sheeran at this moment. You're the editor-in-chief of The Key, which is a publication from the Palestine Festival of Literature. You've been reporting on Palestine for years. When you look at this moment and how this story is playing out, what is the significance of this moment, do you think?
3: I mean, I feel really mixed, right? Because if you really zoom out and you think about it, the controversy that we're litigating is whether or not it's okay to say that Palestinians should not be slaughtered by the thousands, right? So we, as a culture, we are having these big public arguments about, is it okay to say that mass murder and an elimination campaign against a group of people, that it's okay to say something about that, right? Which has its own absurdity, particularly when the U.S., which is where I am, I'm sorry for any anti-Canadian rhetoric I might be,
1: all right,
3: ever.
1: Yeah.
3: I think my track record is fine. But you know, I here in the U.S., you know, just as this news broke, like, Trump approved, you know, $2.8 billion for a weapons deal for Israel, right? So We are not only giving the green light on

0: this. And by the way, this is like the one of the, bipartisan issues, Democrats and Republicans, obviously that's changing a lot amongst, I mean, both Republicans and Democrats in actuality, but like there has always been this sort of status quo on the issue of Palestine. So I think on the one hand, it's very fascinating to see sort of this big kind of like it feels like a huge tide shift, right? Like it feels like there is this like sort of big thing that's happening, but we need to put that in perspective of the last few years. You had protesters shutting down London and other big cities and other places in the world. You have people who've been jailed and have been, rounded up and prosecuted for speaking out on Palestine and for protesting. And I think what I worry about is that we're going to keep getting stuck on this. We're stopping at Free Palestine, and then we're not going beyond that. We're not having discussions about, well, what does it mean when foreign aid by the billions is being used to murder civilians? When that, in fact, we have in the U.S., we have laws that are meant to be enforced to make sure that U.S. money is not being used to do that. Obviously, we know that those laws are not really enforced, so or they're very rarely enforced. So I think that on the one hand, I think that it's great that like
1: That people are
0: public
1: engaged
0: opinion
1: with
0: is
1: this.
0: shifting. Yeah, that people are engaging, but then how many Palestinians are going to be left by the time that we're ready to talk about what you actually do to solve the situation? And that's the thing that haunts me, to be honest.
1: I think that's a powerful place to leave it. I really appreciate all your insights, and I'm going to sit with that for a moment, but I appreciate all of you coming on the show today. Thank you so much for being here today.
2: Thanks for having us.
1: Of course. Thank
0: Thank
1: you
0: you,
1: all.
0: Lamine.
1: Sari Yassin is editor-in-chief of The Key, an online publication from the Palestine Festival of Literature. Jay Smooth is a veteran hip-hop broadcaster and culture critic. Nico Stratus writes the newsletter Anxiety Shark and is the author of the book The Dad Rock That Made Me a Woman. My name is Alamine Abdul Mahmoud. This show is called Commotion. We will be back tomorrow. We'll see you then. Have a good day.
3: That was Commotion. Coming up, it's In the Studio from the BBC. Conversations with some of the world's most creative minds.
4: Welcome to In the Studio from the BBC World Service with me, Neil McCarthy. In cultures all around the world, rituals mark the turning of the seasons. There's Holi, India's festival of colour. There's Hanami in Japan, where the cherry blossom comes. And sometimes these festivals cross-pollinate, like Jack in the Green here in England. It's ancient and modern, rural and urban, all at once. And today, with a face painted green, I'm following its life cycle.
5: To Jack defies words, because he is just the spirit of summer. That great, great man of leaves who twirls and dances. But we'll slay him this afternoon.
4: On the first Monday in May, Jack, the great twirling man of leaves, is the driving force behind a merry riot called Jack in the Green. It's a folk festival in Hastings, on England's south coast, and Jack's arrival heralds the change of the seasons.
6: The sap is rising, as it were. I'm beginning to sort of feel that energy sort of coming now.
4: I'm with local journalist Andy Helmsley, who's also a guardian of the Jack, otherwise known as a bogey.
7: We're up at the near the castle and on the sort of the crown of Hastings, really, looking down on the beach and the amusement arcades and the Harbour Arm and the Shore Fleet are down there, and then to the left the old town. But in a few days' time, this is all going to start looking very different. It's quite quiet today.
6: It will. It's quiet today, but it'll really build up over the weekend, and it'll reach its sort of climax on Monday the 4th, which is the day we'll be holding our big sort of procession around the town, and the Jack will be released from the Fisherman's Museum down there below us, going through the streets of the town, and then coming up not far from where we're sitting now, up on the West Hill, where there'll be an afternoon of dancing and celebrations, and at the end of that afternoon, the Jack will be slain to release the spirit of summer.
4: Over the weekend, Morris dancers have started to mill about in town with their tinkling bells. Giants have been spotted on the high street. The pubs are filling up, and there's a growing air of expectation. In a secret location, Jack's tall wooden frame is dressed with thousands of rhododendron leaves, ribbons, a smiling green mask, and a mighty floral crown. Andy, meanwhile, prepares for his own transformation into Bogey, Jack's mischievous woodland spirit.
6: Well, I've taken myself to the woods on what is May Day Eve. Not just any woods, but those that encompassed me as a child. I'm sitting with my back against a European beech tree, looking up into this amazing tapestry of bright, brilliant emerald-coloured leaves. The sun's shining, it's dappling through the leaves and the branches. The childhood versions of myself flickering through the shifting light and branches. I've returned to the place that always contained me, on the threshold of what became the most significant time of the year for me. And today, before all the madness and intensity of Jack in the Green as it unfolds over the weekend, I just wanted to come here and reflect on what it's really about, you know, the spirit of nature, the spirit of the green man, and the amazing power that trees give off, that they are, in fact, we're in the presence of living beings here.
8: Up through the alleyways of the old town. Gosh, I'll have to go through this sideways. I see a man covered in green from head to toe. And I think it's Andy. Oh, mate.
6: How's it going, boy?
8: Good. I don't think I've ever really had an 8 o'clock.
6: Are you clocked?
8: 8 o'clock beer. But it feels like a good time to start.
6: It is. It is a good time to start.
8: When you put on your costume today, how did that feel?
6: Familiar.
8: It looks like an old friend, that costume, you know?
6: Yeah, it's a really old... Again, this is like... This was as old as I've been bogeying, so about 35, 36 years.
8: And you stitched all the leaves on?
6: Yeah.
8: Cloth leaves, yeah.
6: Yeah, just cut out from various charity shop finds. Or we take the road here, I think it's...
8: Yeah.
6: So this is where we're walking down now. The Jack will be coming up.
8: Yeah.
6: In a couple of hours' time.
4: Assembled outside the Dolphin pub at 8:15 a.m. is a party of bogeys.
6: Morning, boys.
4: All in suits of leaves and green faces.
6: That's Spidey, lovely to see you, mate.
9: How's it going, chaps?
6: All right? Yeah, you all right, Kane?
9: All good.
6: Yeah, lovely to see you, mate.
9: Yeah, good to see you, mate.
6: Yeah, good
9: luck.
6: Has been, yeah. It's quite a mild morning, isn't it?
9: It's all right.
6: Yeah, the bogeys are essentially Jack's protectors on the day. They look after him from the moment he's actually born on the day to the moment we escort him down to be killed on the stage at the end of the day. So we make sure no one comes near him, tries to take leaves from him. There's a lot of a lot of mischievous energy about the bogeys. They're running around. They're the link to the crowd. They're interacting with the crowd. They're greening the faces of children who the kids shriek with laughter. It adds to the atmosphere. There's lots of theories as to how we came about, but then when you look at different cultures throughout Europe, there's entities in celebrations that look very, very much like us. We're dressed from head to toe in green leafy rags, our faces, hands, literally everything, all our body parts are greened up with green face paint. So yeah, we are, yeah, pretty much living embodiments of the green man spirit in some ways.
8: How long have you guys been there? Have you been bogeys?
10: Nearly 40 years.
11: I've probably been a bogey for about 25.
8: Yeah. Do you remember the early ones? Were they really very different?
10: Very vaguely. Yeah, it was a lot smaller. A lot less to organise.
6: People just look and they weren't... There was no crowds lining the street. People just look and... What's this? Who are these bunch of weirdos going out and...
10: They've definitely switched on now, aren't they, people?
12: Yeah. Like I say, it's really evolved. It's grown, isn't it?
13: Oh, over the years.
12: Yeah.
14: Health and safety. Hello! You've got to have a...
13: village copper, aren't you?
14: Time no see.
13: Oh, love. When we gonna
14: it
13: have...
14: must be that time of year.
13: When
14: are
13: we
14: going
13: to have that love child? I...
14: Oh, God. Well, it's got four.
4: Jack waits impatiently inside the Fisherman's Museum whilst the crowd gathers.
6: But people just in Hastings seem to... It's quite an eccentric town. It's a town full of characters, and people love to dress up and just have a good time, and just for the sake of it, really.
15: There's always been a ripped fat man with a drum in the procession, and then there wasn't for a couple of years, and I was asked to resurrect it, so here I am.
4: Every shade of face paint, but mostly green, corsets and masks, ivy wreaths, antlers, feathers and animal heads. Some are dressed as mushrooms. There are giants, mermaids, chimney sweeps, milkmaids.
16: Hastings mermaids, absolutely. Yeah, with our little mini milks as well. Yeah.
17: Come every year?
16: We come every year because the milkmaids weren't being represented, and Jack and the Green is a milkmaid at Sweeps Festival.
17: Originally, wasn't
16: originally,
17: it?
16: Originally, yeah, yeah. So, you know, got to have the milkmaids. And so many people don't realise that. They just think, oh, it's a big pagan festival. But no, it started in the cities. It was a very urban tradition.
4: This tradition started centuries ago as part of the Chimney Sweep's May Day celebrations. The Jack was paraded through the neighbourhood as a burst of green rebellion after a winter choked in soot. The custom faded, but has been revived and reinvented over the years.
18: Please, may we pass?
13: Oh, yes, you may. Anyone with
18: please.
13: A beer horn gets in.
4: Beer fairies quench the bogey's thirst with long horns brimming with ale. They're the only ones allowed into the Fisherman's Museum with the Jack before he's set free.
19: I'll go and say hello to the boys. I've not actually been in there yet.
14: Yeah.
19: Oh, cheers. Oh. Hello, mate.
20: Hello.
19: Hi, Bogey. How you doing? Good luck.
11: I would just call it a quickening. Oh. The mood starts to build and the guys start to play the drums and, you know, maybe a little bit of an altered state of consciousness. We find ourselves busting to get out there and, you know, the tension gets immense towards the end, you know?
19: Feels like it's going to be a good one.
21: Yeah.
19: We'll
21: make it good.
19: Yeah.
4: Green smoke from a flare escapes through the letterbox and envelops the crowd as the atmosphere intensifies.
13: Traditional! Are you here for any particular reason? Do you want to meet Jack?
4: Suddenly, Jack flies out of the museum doors, followed by the bogeys. A giant dancing cone of leaves in a vortex of green barrel-chested bodies and smoke.
5: This is the most magical moment, when Jack is released, when we wake him up, when he's been sleeping in the fishing museum. This is the moment!
4: Artists Jane Wildgoose and Andrew Cotting have been part of the procession for decades. Jane has antlers and a crown of foliage. Andrew has horns, the loud kind.
22: It's the birth of a wild beast almost as it spills out of the Fisherman's Museum. And it's about 10 feet tall and it's whirling. It feels like an organic force of nature. Which needs to be tamed. So in amongst this wall of seething, moving, undulating evergreen, there's a crown of flowers. It tends to be quite brightly coloured. So you're looking at the crown and you're seeing this thing. It's like an apparition coming at you.

0: your fabulous outfit.
1: Yes, we had to go back home and put some braces on because it fell down.
0: The skirt is looking wonderful now, isn't it? A living, breathing thing.
1: Yeah, it's nice for it to be out.
2: As well as the liminal, there's a feeling of community here.
3: You get out there and you start to see people that you see every year. People that you think of as friends, but you only ever see them once a year.
2: Bob and Claire Hum make new costumes each year from moss, felt, sailcloth, even rock pool discoveries that conjure with the spirit of the festival.
4: As soon as you step out, it's like stepping onto the stage. You feel like a different person. You just feel elated, I think.
3: And seeing the dancers and musicians and getting into the spirit and the feel of this sort of celebration of Jack in the Green, celebration of being alive and having fun.
1: Right, oh, I think we're off now with the Fowler's troop. Hey!
2: And so the happy procession wends its way through the narrow streets of the old town. Jack's leading the parade. Bogies take turns to dash underneath, to get inside, and bring it to life, spinning and dancing.
5: So one of the rules is, to be a bogey, you have to be invited. If you ask to be a bogey, that's it, you're not going to be one forever. So a lot of us is father and son, so my old man's on the drums over there. You met him earlier. There's a lot of sons that are in the group now.
0: But you come down from London?
5: Yeah, from London. We come down for the weekend.
0: Nice.
5: We come down to see our friends. And, if it wasn't for these guys, they make it for us.
0: Special.
5: You know, that's the spirit for me anyway.
2: You're listening to In the Studio from the BBC World Service.
6: The children at this just captivate me because their faces, they are just kind of, what?
0: Also, the bystanders are part of it almost.
6: The bystanders
0: no one's
6: are
0: behind a railing.
6: Absolutely part of it. Well, you know, because you've been a bystander.
0: Yeah.
6: And you know that that's the thing, I think that is the thing that's so beautiful about it. It's the whole town is invested in this. Everyone turns out for it, everyone is joyful.
7: It's a celebration of community, it's a celebration of difference. I mean, for me, it's a celebration of things that aren't necessarily monotheistic. You know, as an atheist, as somebody that I guess I look back towards, you know, the more paganistic, the more earthy aspects of culture. They're the things that are coming together. They're being reinvented all the time. So you sense that each year there will be a new kind of troop, a new group of people that will kind of join in. They jump into the procession and get involved. So in that sense, I it feels like a living tradition that's evolving all the time, and that gives you a real sense of hope.
2: Folklorist Simon Costin of the Gay Bogey Troupe has been coming here since the early days. Today he's wearing ram's horns and cloven hooves, naturally.
8: This is more important to me than Christmas in many ways, just because it kick-starts the year, the energy that this event has, and the joy and all that. It's so palpable, and I can just feed off that for the rest of the year.
0: Yeah. But what's interesting is there's a kind of reinvention of folklore as well.
8: Yeah, totally. So this was re-established. It was the Victorians stamped it out originally.
0: Yeah.
8: Because they're a bunch of killjoys. And then Keith Leach re-established it in 1983, knowing the reports of Jack in the Green having happened in Hastings. So, and it's like all folklore events and seasonal customs, they mutate and change. It's not a static thing. Because things like the Lord Mayor's show that are state sanctioned are just the same thing every year.
0: Formalised.
8: Yeah, very formalised. Whereas this has a life and an energy of its own.
0: Yeah.
8: And it does change, and it's very inclusive.
0: Well, you look around, and I mean, you know, people are, you know, people with spaceman helmets, pixie ears.
8: Oh, yeah.
0: I mean, the bystanders are part of it.
8: Yes, they are. Events like this are a moment of true magic. When whatever you do in your day-to-day life dissolves and you become part of this joyful community celebrating something that's all about life. What's not to like about that?
2: Well, there's a little maypole here with girls in lilac, white and sage-coloured dresses. It's the Hastings May Queen competition. And here's the May Queen, Amy.
9: If you think about the Jack being Jack Frost and being killed, you can kind of think of the May Queen of being the Queen of Summer. She's crowned, she's leafy, she's the protector of nature. It's a really beautiful tradition that's been going on in Hastings for 93 years now. Right now, we have a group of lovely young girls aged 10 to 17. There's a pole in the middle and each one of them has a ribbon and they're going over and under each other to create what's called a single plait. And they do this seven times before turning back and going the other way.
2: What do you feel on the Jack and the Green Day in Hastings?
9: It's my favourite day of the year. It just makes me so happy to be here. I can't help but smile the whole time. My face hurts by the end of the day. It's just amazing and beautiful and everybody's dancing and happy and a bit drunk.
10: Having a good day?
11: We're hanging around waiting, do a bit of dancing. Got a gammy knee, you blow your horn. Have you heard me blow the horn?
10: I have heard you blow
11: the horn. Do you want a private, like a lap dance?
10: I'd love a lap
11: dance.
10: I'll
11: give you a lap dance, hang on.
10: That'll here be
11: a good one. Do you want the Grand Old Duke of York, or would you rather have You Are My Sunshine?
10: You Are My Sunshine.
2: The procession marches to the top of a steep slope where a growing crowd eagerly awaits.
10: Jack is twirling and twirling faster and faster, and he's ringed by the bogeys. They're stopping him from going out of a circle.
2: And then, on the West Hill, overlooking the English Channel, the exhausted bogeys catch their breath before the frenzied finale. Stephen is one of the new generation.
12: You know, the first few years, I would say, were quite an overwhelmingly honoured, I would say, to do it. And I found myself a bit sort of, I don't know, unsure if I was doing it right or doing it wrong. Because no one can really teach you how to carry a jack. You just have to get in and go. But when I got used to it after a few years, I became, you know, my own bogey. I'm incredibly proud of what I do, and I love it, and I've made some really good friends from it as well. And we're here doing it to keep English traditions alive, really. And that's what we feel so honoured doing it, really. Taking to the streets, doing things they did hundreds of years ago again, and you know, it's evolved into what it is now. Like most traditions are organic, I would say.
2: It's amazing to watch you kind of go under the jack, you know, from the outside and sort of disappear under this cone of leaves that starts swirling. What's it like on the inside?
12: It's a moment of peace. Most of us, I would say, are quite introverted, really. And it's a moment where, yes, people are looking at you, but they're not looking at me. They're looking at the jack that we're bringing alive. And you get to come alive yourself in a way that you necessarily couldn't do outside the jack, you know, dancing, spinning around. And it's a really good thing to, it's like a mask, really. And all we care about really is not ourselves and what we look like, it's bringing the jack alive for everyone else, really. And we try really hard and take that really seriously.
13: And we have been delighted to be welcoming other cultures, national song and dance, into our family.
2: How's it going, Spider?
11: Spunky. Too many S's. Too many bogeys with their name beginning with S.
2: Yeah.
11: No, it's quite going great. In all the years we've actually held it on the West Hill, this is the busiest. I would estimate about 18,000 people on it. And it's absolutely fantastic. It's warm, but not too warm. And people just enjoying themselves, you know, and it's all going to plan. So yeah. You're obviously hanging around for the sleighing, aren't
2: you? Of course, yeah. Because that's the end of the...
11: This is it.
2: The arc, right? That's the
11: little does Jack know, he's standing up there, all happy. Little does he know his life is going to end real soon.
0: Yeah.
11: Ready for next year, you know. He gives up his spirit and his leaves to give everybody a good summer. A fertile year, you know. Does that make sense? Yeah, yeah.

0: final stage, which happens around, you know, 4 p.m. and then we lead him down to be slain. The jack will reach the stage with the bogeys. The bogeys will crouch down quietly with the jack in the centre of the stage, and then our ex-men, Morris, will perform again a circular dance around the jack, which has a very slow, mournful tune. It's called The Rose. And it's quite moving, actually. So, and the crowd are very, very quiet and silent. Once the music stops, the last note of the music stops, then we come forward and we start stripping off leaves, you know, from the jack. And then it's just like the whole stage is surrounded by a sea of thousands of people who all want a leaf from the jack, so we're throwing leaves out into the crowd. Everyone's cheering, and it just explodes into this sort of this amazing feeling of in intense goodwill and happiness, really. Spirit of the summer, and I think very much for them, the jack, although he's ceremonially been slain, he lives on through them taking home the leaves, and they really believe that the leaves, they'll keep the leaves for until the next year, in the belief that it'll bring them luck and good fortune.
1: Two of them.
0: It always is quite a solemn moment, especially when you take the frame of the jack away from the hill. We whisk him away quite quickly afterwards. And the natural sort of frame, it looks like you're carrying a body away, and like there's about three bogeys on each side, almost acting as pallbearers. So you're carrying the frame of the jack, his spirit's flown out with all the leaves, and you carry him back to a garden nearby. And he's put away, and then it's the start of summer, and the jack will die down in the winter, and he'll be born again in the spring, and that's it for another year.
2: When the crowds finally drift away from the West Hill, there isn't a leaf left on the grass. Jack has worked his magic. The past speaks to the present, vibrant and irrepressible. And the present shouts back.
3: How long before the green disappears from your cheeks?
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4: 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It's a slight yellowing, but yeah, it's what it is, isn't it?
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7: 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When Joshua Barbeau proposed to his girlfriend, she was dying. 10 years later, Joshua was still grieving her death. Then he stumbled upon an AI for grief. With just a short writing sample and a prompt, the program enabled him to make a chatbot of his lost love. But what happens when we allow AI companies to manage something as deeply human as grief?
1: He landed on Project December and had the idea to make a bot of Jessica.
5: Not sure where that idea came from. It felt like lightning in a bottle. It came to me from out of the ether. And as soon as that idea popped into my head, I could not let it go.
1: The process of creating a custom bot with Project December was shockingly simple.
5: I just wrote, "You are Jessica, the ghost of my dead fiance," a few other details about who she was, and that was it.
1: He gave it a sample of Jessica's writing and pressed enter. Then there's a blinking cursor. It's Joshua's move.
5: I just say, "Jessica, is that you?" And she says, "Yes, who else do you think it would be?" And I'm like, "Well, you died."
7: 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It's Canada's most prestigious competition for new short fiction. The CBC Short Story Prize is on. 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
12: From CBC News, The World This Hour, I'm Neil Kumar. The potential and pitfalls of artificial intelligence are on the minds of many people, including educators. Deanna Sumanik-Johnson takes us to Canada's first province to embed AI into the curriculum and walks us through the debate this move has sparked.
13: Your school AI, our Ozobots, we're going to continue that.
14: These grade 7 students in New Brunswick are getting their assignment in a whole new language, the language of AI. The province is the first in Canada to incorporate AI in the curriculum from kindergarten to grade 12.
15: What does that look like in a safe learning environment?
14: Randolph McLean is the superintendent and CEO of Anglophone East School District. He says the province's ambitious plan is to prepare kids for the world of AI possibilities, but also how to minimize its dangers. Parents in many districts are urging caution. Dad Ben Humphreys is one of them.
16: When students use these tools, they don't remember as much, they don't learn as much.
14: Experts say schools will have to strike a balance, acknowledging the importance of AI while protecting critical thinking as they prepare kids for this new frontier of learning. Deanna Sumanak-Johnson, CBC News, Toronto.
12: Quebecers are just 10 days away from electing their next government. The ongoing U.S. trade war is top of mind for many voters, and the desire for economic stability appears to be hurting support for sovereignty and another referendum. Alexander Silberman reports.
17: Support for Quebec independence is at its lowest level in decades. Just 27% of Quebecers say they would vote yes if another referendum was held, according to a recent poll by Main Street Research. Parti Québécois leader Paul St-Pierre Plamondon, now promising not to hold a referendum until U.S. President Donald Trump is out of office.
18: And of course, the question of the tariffs is part of the election.
17: The nationalist but staunchly federalist CAQ is using the trade war to attempt a political comeback. Leader Christine Fréchette.
19: C'est pas le moment.
17: Now is not the time to launch a referendum, she says. Talk of sovereignty still continues to be an issue on the campaign trail, with five parties competitive to win seats, looking for any edge to sway Quebecers at the ballot box. Alexander Silberman, CBC News, Montreal.
12: In Ontario, a judge says that Canadian billionaire Frank Stronach will not be serving jail time for his indecent assault conviction, citing his old age. Crown prosecutors were asking for the 94-year-old founder of auto parts giant Magna International to be sentenced to 6 months in jail. He was convicted in June, and a decision on the sentence will come later this year. Stronach will stand trial next year in Newmarket on additional sex assault charges. Buckingham Palace is disputing controversial claims made in a book about King Charles, originating from the brother of the late Princess Diana. Excerpts from his memoir accused Charles of saying Diana would soon be forgotten after her fatal car crash in 1997. Anna Cunningham reports.
19: Earl Spencer claims his former brother-in-law, then Prince Charles, sounded giddily elated, like a lottery winner, on the day Princess Diana died. Royal correspondent Robert Hardman covered the funeral for the Daily Mail in 1997 and says he witnessed something different.
20: It doesn't ring entirely true to me.
19: Buckingham Palace responded to the claim that days after Diana died, Charles said, "Rest assured, we'll forget her soon enough," saying His Majesty is mindful that the pain of fraternal grief can cloud reason, affect judgment, and colour memory. Julian Payne, the King's former communications secretary, says on the 20th anniversary of Diana's death, it was clear how Charles felt.
21: He was absolutely emphatic that we were to respect her memory and not undermine it in any way.
19: The palace is yet to respond to these latest allegations. Anna Cunningham, CBC News, London.
12: And that is The World This Hour. Remember, you can listen to us wherever you get your podcasts. 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
6: Hi, I'm Saroja Coelho, and you're listening to CBC Radio 1. 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Coming up next, it's The Health Report from Australia's Radio National.
22: Norman.
23: Yes.
22: If I had to guess,
23: yes,
22: I'd say that you're someone who counts your steps every day. Am I right?
23: Partially.
22: Okay.
23: I might have been, I might be known to have checked the little app on my iPhone now and again to see what I've done each day.
22: Do you carry it all the time though?
23: Well, when I cycle, it's usually in my pocket. Probably should be in my backpack, but it's in my pocket. So I get satisfaction out of cycling because somehow the movement in my next to my thigh probably amplifies the number of steps I'm doing.
22: Oh my gosh.
23: So it makes me feel a lot better.
22: So you do care, is the takeaway.
23: So I do about 12,000 steps on my bike. I don't know if that's relevant or not, but anyway.
22: So the whole 10,000 steps per day, that number has been bandied about for quite a while.
23: We've actually undermined it on the health report, suggesting that it doesn't need to be 10,000, might need to be less, but or fewer, I should say, to be grammatically correct. But there seems to be an extra element to that as well.
22: Oh, yes. It's all about pace. There's a lot of nuance in all of this, and we are covering that on today's health report. I'm Priya Alexander on Wurundjeri Land.
23: And I'm Norman Swan on Kaurna Land. Also on the show, we're covering cerebral palsy, much misunderstood condition which has variable levels of disability. Kids tend to get diagnosed it not necessarily at birth, but after birth, as the kid grows up, with various degrees of muscular deformity, sometimes intellectual disability, mysterious disease in many ways, and the genetics may be elucidating some of the causes.
22: And people might have seen results of a heart drug trial for cholesterol, lipoprotein little A, which we've covered on the health report before. The trial hasn't delivered the results that everyone had hoped for, and so we cover what it all means.
23: Coming up on What's That Rash? Should you make mouthwash part of your brushing routine or forget about that extra step? And in news, the American College of Obstetrics and Gynaecology has instituted guidelines on an issue that I think I first covered 20-odd years ago and you and I covered quite recently.
22: Yes, so this is basically this big body in the United States has strengthened the recommendation for salpingectomy, which is removal of the fallopian tubes, for the prevention of ovarian cancer. Now, you did cover this. I'm about to give you some kudos, Norman Swan.
23: Yeah.
22: You did cover this story last year, and my husband was operating with an anaesthetist who said, oh, I've just seen this big update from the US, and Will said this was covered on the health report 12 months ago. We were all over it, or you were.
23: Indeed. And if you're a long-term listener, you would have heard my story from Canada with the gynecologist who actually instituted this. So this is the idea here is not that you should go in deliberately to remove the tubes, but when you're already in there, say doing a sterilization procedure.
22: Or a hysterectomy.
23: Or indeed an appendectomy.
22: Yes.
23: Whip the tubes out because it's the discovery that some forms of ovarian cancer start in the fallopian tubes and spread to the ovaries. So they're actually not ovarian cancer, they're fallopian cancer, which spreads to the tubes. Remove the tubes, you prevent a significant proportion of ovarian cancer.
22: And according to ACOG, remove the fallopian tubes, reduce the risk of ovarian cancer by as much as 78%. So these updated guidelines say that obstetricians, gynecologists should routinely be removing the fallopian tubes at the time of hysterectomy. They've also said that if someone is undergoing a procedure within the peritoneal cavity, you just mentioned appendectomy, then if you're taking the appendix out and you're in there anyway, you should be removing the fallopian tubes if someone is done with their family planning, not considering pregnancy. And if someone's looking at permanent contraception, so things like tubal sterilisation where they used to occlude the fallopian tubes or partially remove the fallopian tube, ACOG are saying remove the fallopian tubes. There's enough here to show that it prevents ovarian cancer. And Norman, that's a difficult cancer to diagnose. It often presents really late with very generalised symptoms, and it can be nausea and bloating, and it can be difficult to actually pinpoint it.
23: And the prognosis is still not great. It's improved a lot, but it's still not great. So if you can prevent it, it's really good. And I think that when we covered it recently. The issue here was that if you are doing a general surgical procedure in the abdomen, you might have to teach surgeons, how to remove those tubes. But, you know, this is important. But our own college doesn't have such a guideline.
22: Yes, so the Royal Australian New Zealand College of Obstetricians, Gynaecologists, or RANSCOG, they don't have a position statement like this yet. And Norman, I just wonder this, because when you broke that story last year, when I was a listener and a co-host of the Health Report, I thought, gosh, if I go and get my appendix out because it's inflamed and I have appendicitis and I have to touch wood as I say this, that's the rule of doctors, you must touch wood. Mm-hmm. I would want my fallopian tube. Correct. You're also slightly superstitious, if we're honest. We have our weird things, both of us.
23: I'm walking around the table three times. Carry on, as you were.
22: Oh dear. Sorry.
23: Having your appendix out. So you've got to put a gun to the head of the surgeon.
22: I would really strongly advocate and say I'm done with family planning. It was never offered to me after my second C-section, but I was still, I think, 30 at the time after my second child. But I just wonder how likely it is that a general surgeon in Australia, and perhaps you can write into us and tell us, would agree to take my fallopian tubes out. Are we really behind America at the moment in this realm?
23: Well, if they're concerned, they could always call the gynecology registrar in to do the operation for them.
22: Yeah, that's not always that easy. These people, we've just done a story on training doctors and the weaknesses in terms of workforce. So hopefully, someone's available.
23: Yeah. So the next story is about something that there's been a lot of discussion about. In fact, there was a Four Corners about it recently, which is the impact of high-impact sports on head injury and CTE.
22: So CTE is, of course, chronic traumatic encephalopathy. And I think this is all very timely because this week, the first ever NFL game is being played in Melbourne. And preceding that game is actually the International Sports Concussion Conference. How aptly timed, don't you think?
0: Absolutely.
22: Now, we are, of course, talking about CTE, which is this entity that I think Norman has had a lot more exposure. I think you'll probably agree in recent times.
0: There are psychological effects of CTE. There are higher than average suicide rates associated with CTE. And the question, you know, there's a question about cause and effect. And in Australia, we have a brain bank where people have donated their brains very generously, their families have agreed to that, to be able to study the brains of people who've actually been involved in high-impact sport. And a paper was presented to this conference based on former rugby league players.
22: Yes, so they've done an examination of 150 brains in people who had played contact sports and found that 31 rugby league players have been diagnosed with CTE, which is a post-mortem diagnosis. Is that fair?
0: Yeah, there's no way of diagnosing it in life, really.
22: They've looked at what's happened to these brains, and what they've basically found is that these people who were playing professional sports in particular, who had a higher risk of exposure to head impacts, had a higher risk of CTE. And it wasn't necessarily predicted by concussion history. So even without a necessarily formally diagnosed concussion, there appears to be this risk of CTE.
0: Earlier on this year in July, the British Medical Journal published a study equivalent in National Football League, American football players, finding quite high levels of CTE in that group as well. And in fact, the people who were in that study, interestingly, were in the era where they used hard helmets.
22: Yeah.
0: Where the helmets didn't provide any cushioning against. Because one of the things that's thought to cause this problem is not, and this is why it's interesting that it wasn't associated with concussion, is the shaking of the head.
22: Yes.
0: So it's a bit like, in a car injury, in a car accident, a high-speed impact, it's the shaking of the head rather than necessarily the banging of the head that can cause multiple little hemorrhages and damage. And therefore, in a high-impact sport, the shaking of the head might be, from the shaking of the brain, I should say, is part of the story here in terms of the injury that's created. There's also an open question as to whether new designed helmets, plastic helmets with foam and so on, mitigate that risk, and the jury is out on that. And of course, rugby league players generally don't wear any helmets. So the story continues here, and it's quite a disturbing story. But the one caveat that I would place on this is that it's not a random sample of people playing those sports.
22: Explain that.
0: So what I mean is, people who've donated the brains to the brain banks. And what we're not sure about is whether or not families where there were psychological problems, mental health issues, maybe even self-harm, are more likely to donate brains than people who have had a more happy experience post-playing. And so because we don't have a way of diagnosing this in life, and therefore you're able to do a study of hundreds, if not thousands of players, and you're relying on these donated brains, it may be a biased sample towards CTE. And therefore, ascribing cause and effect is awkward or difficult.
22: I think this is a very interesting area because I've got two young children who play sport, and there's huge discussions, Norman, at school with parents on, are you going to let your child play a contact sport where they might have head knocks or sustain a concussion? And I think there's enough now for people to be questioning all of this and risk reduction. And we talk about putting, sunscreen on your children to change their health trajectory, reduce the risk of skin cancer. And I feel like the same lens is now on head knocks, the sport your child chooses, and what risk are you willing to accept? So I agree with you, there is some grey here, and I know that there are people doing research in different spaces, but there's something in the head knocks, it seems, perhaps.
0: Perhaps. And
23: just to create balance in this discussion, one of the risk factors, and it's a consistently discovered risk factor for dementia, particularly Alzheimer's disease, is traumatic brain injury. So that's more than just a head knock, and that's more than just playing a contact sport. Somebody who has had a traumatic brain injury, and concussion is part of that, is part of that. But the more severe the injury, the more frequent the injury, the more likely you are to develop dementia. And what the overlap is there with CTE is not entirely clear. So this is a discussion and a conversation and an issue that requires further elucidation. And until those samples in brain banks are much broader, we can never be sure. And ideally, we want a better diagnostic process in life, which we don't have yet.
22: Finally, in the news,
23: it's a very sad story, this.
22: It is actually a tragic story. And we are referring to the very tragic death of Connor Dean in 2024. And Connor was a six-year-old child who had a history of Down syndrome, who died during a procedure which required a general anaesthetic. And there is quite a lot to this story, but essentially Connor was under the care of a paediatrician. Connor had a very restricted diet and some suspected and confirmed nutritional deficiencies, and the paediatrician and dietitian together had suggested certain supplements, including a multivitamin.
23: Which, in fact, the parents had been giving him, but there was a problem with the multivitamin.
22: Yes, and so if you look at the Queensland Coroner's report, there's quite a bit of detail in this, but the multivitamin that the parents had used in the kind of preceding time didn't contain vitamin C. And the paediatrician who was looking after Connor says that, you know, they felt it was misleading, that this product, which was labelled as a multivitamin, was lacking essential nutrients and vitamins like vitamin C. The manufacturer of this particular multivitamin, and we don't know the name of the brand, it's not included in the coroner's report, have, as you can imagine, come out and defended themselves and said that, you know, multivitamin products don't necessarily contain all the essential vitamins.
23: And the bottom line here is the child died of scurvy.
22: Yes, a vitamin C deficiency, yes. Well, that it played a factor, yes. The coroner has deduced that it played a significant role in Connor's death, and the paediatrician who's involved in the coroner's report says that if Connor had been taking vitamin C and wasn't so deficient, they believe that the outcome could have potentially been different.
23: So a word of warning there for everybody, look at the bottle. And we've already said look at the bottle many times on the health report, because you've got to watch out for vitamin B6. You don't want to be taking much of that, if any.
22: And most people don't need a multivitamin. I mean, you know, this is a different case where someone has a restricted diet and nutritional deficiencies. But I think the other takeaway is, and we say this all the time, Norman, I get asked this so often, what do you and Norman take in terms of supplements? Yeah.
23: Nothing.
22: I tell all my patients, anyone who asks me, the two questions are you and Norman actually friends? Do you get along? And the second is, what supplements do you take? And none. Neither of us take any, but we're not deficient in anything.
23: So do you say yes and yes, or do you say no and yes?
22: I actually say we are friends. Would you agree with that?
23: Yeah, I do.
22: Good. That's nice to know. But yes, a word of warning, and it is a tragic story, but yes, always check the bottle.
23: On ABC Radio National, you're with the Health Report. So Priya, you asked me at the beginning how many steps I take and whether I count them. And I kind of take a note of them, but I'm not sure that I'm obsessed with it. But a lot of people are, and the question is just how many steps you should take.
22: And it seems there's a bit more nuanced, the old this many steps per day, and it used to be 10,000, that appears to be out the window, but a lot more nuanced than I think people realise.
23: Yeah, and when you're talking, I mean, this is sort of expanding the story, but we'll come back to steps in a moment, is another issue is, you know, following the physical activity guidelines, a lot of debate around what's moderate exercise, what's vigorous exercise, does it make a difference if you do vigorous exercise versus moderate and extra benefit? But this is really focused on steps and numbers of steps versus, if you like, the intensity, how fast you walk and so on. But I'm probably getting into tiger territory in terms of the detail about this study. Let's talk to the lead author on the study, who's Professor Emmanuel Stamatakis, who's Professor of Physical Activity, Lifestyle and Population Health at Monash University. Been on the Health Report many times before when he was at the George Institute. Welcome back to the Health Report, Emmanuel.
2: Thank you, Norman. I was at the University of Sydney, actually, previously.
0: Oh, sorry.
2: Transplanting Centre.
0: Fact check.
22: Emmanuel, can you just describe for us

0: 2000 had worn trackers, fitness trackers for 1 week on the wrist. And we analyzed about 65,000 of them. Our main interest was we wanted to understand, is it absolutely necessary to hit the 7,000 steps, which reflects the current physical activity recommendations, the 10,000 steps that has been a less evidence-based but a more popular target, or do these people who do fewer steps, they can do something, they can change perhaps the pace to get equivalent or some benefit from whatever amount of steps they are doing. So we wanted to understand what is the interplay between the amount, the step count, and the pace, the intensity of walking.
1: And what were the outcomes you were looking at?
0: The most striking and I would say perhaps most hopeful outcome was that among those people who do under 5,000 steps per day, and I should put the 5,000 steps per day into context, about 4,000 steps per day for most adults is the bare minimum number of steps to stay alive. If you are not bedridden, if you stay indoors, you sit most of the day, you work in front of your desk, you go to the bathroom, you go to the kitchen to make a cup of tea and some food, and you don't do much really, you don't get out at all, you will clock approximately 4,000 steps at a light intensity. And what is the hopeful aspect of our study is that it looks like even among those people who do very little in general in terms of total step count, by increasing the intensity, they seem to be getting pretty much equivalent risk reduction for premature mortality and mortality, death from cardiovascular disease, with those who do 5,000 to 7,500 steps per day, but at a slower pace. So the key message here is that it's not only about the number of steps we do, it's how we do them and how hard we push it during our walking.
1: The pace of steps that you were talking about was something like 80 or 90 steps per minute, something like that?
0: I would stay away from trying to convert these values of the specific pace into health advice, because we are using a fairly complicated indicator of intensity. It's called peak 30 cadence. For those people who are keen to count their steps, not many trackers do it. The target should be above 100 steps per minute. This is what denotes moderate intensity.
1: So, but for all intents and purposes, is that if you're not getting out and about much, when you are walking, speed it up.
0: That's the key message. And we have done a lot of other research that shows that even bursts of high intensity activity embedded within day-to-day living, non-exercise, not gyms or runs, even short bursts lasting 30 to 60 seconds, they seem to be working miracles in terms of reductions in cardiovascular disease and diabetes risk.
1: You had more findings than this, and just quickly to summarize them, because you're saying 5,000 to 7,000 or 7,500 steps at a slow pace gives you the same protection as under 5,000 with high pace. But what happens if you're high pace at 5,000 to 7,500? And then you also found that the sweet spot, I thought, was 7,500 to 10, wasn't it?
0: Yes, in this study, 7,000 to 10,000 seem to perform the best. But in reality, we know that very well, that if we had, let's say, a study that was twice as big in terms of number of participants, we would see very clearly that 10,000, the more the better, essentially.
1: And the faster the better?
0: The faster the better. We need to put some caveats and some rail guards, because there are people who they cannot walk very fast. There are no absolute rules here. Whatever people can do, the fastest intensity, the highest pace is good enough, provided that they can stick to it, they can make it a habitual lifestyle behavior. With regards to the intensity, if we look at population-wide prevalence of walking, approximately 85% of all walking happening in the population, at 85 to 90, depends on the study, is done at a light or very light intensity. So 10% of it is moderate, and only 3 to 5% is vigorous. So if we were to see population-wide health improvement benefits from more walking, if we move a little chunk of the 85% of light intensity into moderate and a tiny little chunk of the moderate into vigorous, that would be a big success and could potentially, very likely, would have measurable improvements in the health of the population, provided that these are habitual, consistent behaviors. We're not talking about people

0: or doing it for a week or a month only.
1: Emmanuel, we say these terms like moderate intensity for people and they go, well, what does that mean? I often say to patients, you know, walking briskly, feeling warm and sweaty, being able to still talk to a friend and not be completely out of breath. Is that what people are aiming for if they're turning the dial up?
0: There are different ways to define moderate and vigorous intensity for stepping in particular. If you walk very fast at a vigorous, moderate, upper moderate vigorous intensity, you will start getting out of breath. Maybe you will feel your heart pounding a bit. There is a more direct way, and I've already mentioned that, is for most adults, we need to acknowledge that there will be between individual variations, but for most adults, if they do their walking at above 100 steps per minute, between 100 and 130 will be moderate. If it's 130 and above, will be vigorous intensity. So these are good goals for most adults. And it doesn't have to be, again, people don't need to follow absolute rules. Whatever is the current pace from time to time, if they can increase the pace by 10, 20%, we need to acknowledge that people may have barriers to improving their physical activity, the way they do physical activity to get the most health benefit.
2: Emmanuel, thank you very much for joining us.
0: Thank you. It's been a pleasure.
2: Emmanuel Stamatakis is Professor of Physical Activity, Lifestyle and Population Health at Monash University. Mm. So there we are. I'm going to up my pace.
1: Up my pace. Yeah, I feel like my pace is good, but I'm going to turn the dial up even more.
2: On ABC Radio National, you're with the Health Report.
1: Coming up on What's That Rash, Norman and Tegan talk about mouthwash. Could it be doing you more harm than good?
2: Priya, one of the things that we've talked about a bit over the last little while, and in fact we've talked about it a lot in the Health Report over a few years, is this form of cholesterol called Lp(a). It's really interesting, and we've been encouraging, based on the evidence, GPs to test for it.
1: I've had mine done, have you?
2: I actually haven't.
1: Haven't you? No. Oh my gosh, the amount you bang on about it, I just assumed you'd done it.
2: No, it's actually, now that you think about it, I had my cholesterol done a couple of weeks ago and
1: you should have had it done.
2: And the advantage of this is you only have it done once in your life because it's not affected by your lifestyle, but it does denote a high risk of coronary heart disease later in life.
1: So it's genetically determined, so you only need it tested once. It's worth just telling people that it does incur an out-of-pocket cost in Australia at the moment, so you have to pay for it, about $40 to $55 depending on the lab. But the question is, Norman, if you're LP,
2: if it's high, what do you do about it?
1: What do you do? Now, this is where people would have seen headlines this week. A big drug company called Novartis, they were doing their Horizon trial. They were into phase 3, which is that kind of big pointy end of the trial. And they had shown that this drug that they'd developed, pelacarsen, reduced the lipoprotein little A by about nearly 80% in some people in their phase 2 trials. Phase 3, not such good news.
2: So they didn't actually improve the cardiovascular outcomes. In other words, the nasty outcomes that can come from having a raised Lp(a). So the question here is, what's going on? Is it the drug or is it the wrong target? Because there aren't many drugs, standard cholesterol drugs don't do much for Lp(a). Anyway, to get to the bottom of this, are we barking up the wrong tree or is it just the drug? We've got Dr. Nelson Wang. Dr. Wang is a cardiologist at the Victoria Heart Hospital and also is a researcher at the George Institute. Welcome to the Health Report, Nelson.
3: Thank you for having me. Delighted to be on.
2: So this drug's called pelacarsen. I mean, why I'm fascinated about this, Nelson, apart from, there's lots of reasons to be fascinated about this, is if we talk about another target in coronary heart disease, which is high-density lipoprotein. So the epidemiological evidence, it's a very similar story in some ways. The epidemiological evidence on high-density lipoprotein is if you've got a high HDL, it's protective against coronary heart disease. So that's good news. And yet, when people have developed drugs for high HDL, it's not made any difference. In fact, some of them might have even increased the risk of coronary heart disease, even when they've given an infusion of HDL. So is this the same story, that Lp(a) might be not the target we think it is?
3: No, I think it's the right analogy to make in the sense that there was a lot of interest in HDL cholesterol, but a lot of that evidence came from observational studies. And we don't know if modifying a risk marker means we actually improve the outcome of interest. And in this case, we're talking about heart attacks, strokes, and cardiovascular death. So when it came to the Lp(a) story, all of the evidence supporting the hypothesis comes from observational data, and a lot of the data also comes from genetic studies. Now, the data is extremely promising, and I think that's why there was so much interest and hype in development of drugs like pelacarsen.
2: To clarify the terminology for the audience, when you say observational studies, so it's not a randomized trial, it's following people with high Lp(a), and they do have a much higher risk of heart attacks and strokes than people who don't have a high Lp(a). So there does seem to be a cause and effect relationship here between Lp(a) and heart attacks.
3: Yes, that's right. And in fact, it's the genetic studies that were most promising. So genetic studies look at people who genetically determined to have a lower level of Lp(a) compared to people who are genetically determined to have a higher level of Lp(a). And across a lifetime, you see this graded relationship between high Lp(a) and high risks of heart disease. But we're talking, 40, 50 years across a lifetime. And in the studies that we just talked about, the Horizon trial, this was a duration of treatment of 2.5 to 6 years. So it is possible that perhaps the duration of treatment was not long enough. It's also possible that there are other factors. So I think it's too early to really conclude that we're barking up the wrong tree. I'm still hopeful that this is the right target.
1: Nelson, these were being heralded as kind of blockbuster medications. So there's been lots of reactions, I guess, to the Horizon phase 3 trial not yielding the benefit in terms of cardiovascular outcomes. Other drug companies like Eli Lilly are making medications in this realm. Is it possible that they're also barking up the wrong tree, to borrow Norman's words?
3: It's possible. And I think that's the surprising thing about the Horizon trial. It does make everybody just pause and say, okay, let's just make sure that we are targeting the right marker. And we don't know until we have a definitive outcome study. It's also possible that perhaps we're just not treating either A, the right population, or B, treating for long enough, because we all know that the development of atherosclerosis, which is what we're trying to prevent, takes years and often decades to develop. And as I mentioned, the really promising studies that come from the genetic studies looked at the exposure to Lp(a) over a lifetime.
2: A cardiologist once said to me, the more time passes and the more we learn about atherosclerosis, the less we seem to know. But there is one thing we do know, that just in case we really undermine people's confidence in this, there's no doubt from randomized controlled trials that LDL, if it's high, the low-density lipoprotein, does increase the risk of coronary heart disease. And if you lower it with drugs, you prevent it, particularly if you go to target. No question there.
3: Yeah, that's exactly right. So I think there is just an enormous body of evidence that lowering LDL reduces heart disease. So we say LDL is causal in the development of atherosclerosis. Now, when it comes to Lp(a), we can't definitively say that yet until we have some sort of outcomes trial that shows lowering Lp(a) is linked to lower risks of heart disease.
1: Who should be getting their Lp(a) tested then, Nelson? People are listening. Oh, should I be talking to my GP about this blood test?
2: Well, they've already had it done because they've been listening to the health report.
1: Well, I have. But then you kind of think, well, if there's nothing that I can take for it, if there's no drug available, is it worth getting tested? The argument is yes, because we can manage your risk factors even more aggressively. But who should be getting tested?
3: People are a bit divided. I mean, if you look at the American guidelines, they recommend everyone to be tested at least once in their lifetime. But there is no treatments directly targeted at Lp(a) that have been proven to reduce heart disease. So my general practice has been, if somebody has developed heart disease at an early age, or if they have a really strong family history of heart disease, then I would send them for a testing of Lp(a). And it's a simple blood test. You don't need to fast. You only need to get it tested once, because as you guys said, it's not modifiable by environmental factors to any large degree. And in that population, if it is found to be high, then I'm extra aggressive at lowering LDL, making sure their blood pressure is controlled, counseling about diabetes and smoking and exercise, etc.
2: So Nelson, we'll wait with interest for the next trial and we'll get you on to pick it apart.
3: Thank you very much.
2: Nelson Wang is a cardiologist at the Victorian Heart Hospital and a researcher at the George Institute. So interesting, Priya. Still do the test on people who may have an indication of high risk, particularly high genetic risk, and then double down on what you know.
1: Exactly. 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
2: The next story is about cerebral palsy, Priya. A much misunderstood condition.
1: Yes. My husband does a lot of surgery in this space and says this all the time.
2: So these are kids who emerge. It's quite hard sometimes to diagnose it early in life. It emerges as a child becomes mobile. They have muscular imbalances, which make it hard to walk. You can have other neurological signs, such as something called nystagmus, where the eyes move. You can have speech abnormalities. In some kids, you can have developmental delay, a very wide spectrum of symptoms used to be thought to be due to birth trauma, and they'd blame obstetricians for it. And work, particularly in Western Australia by Fiona Stanley, showed that in fact birth trauma is only a very tiny part of the story. Cerebral palsy is, you know, the result of something that happens during pregnancy, and probably not just one thing, many things. And so this study has expanded on that to try and get a bit more specificity about cause and effect by looking at the genes that might have been discovered in cerebral palsy. And a lot of genes have been found, but which actually of those genes matter? And that's what this study got to the bottom of. It kind of reinforces that this is not about birth trauma, that it's about something else which has a degree of mystery about it. I spoke to Peter Robinson, who's professor of medical computer science at the Berlin Institute of Health at the Charité in Berlin and the Jackson Laboratory for Genomic Medicine in Connecticut.
4: About 10 years ago, a cohort of 100 children with CP, I'm just going to use the abbreviation, were sequenced. And people found apparently disease-causing variants in these genes in maybe 20 to 30% of these children. However, the mere fact that you find an apparently disease-causing mutation doesn't necessarily mean that that caused cerebral palsy.
2: So what you tried to do in this study was to see, I think there was about 500 genes that people had identified that might be associated or causative with CP.
4: The initial impetus was a study at the Shriners Children's Network, a charitable organization that treats children regardless of whether or not they can pay. Shriners has started to investigate the use of genomics to improve care for these children.
2: This is in the hope that if you could find the upstream cause in a variety of children, you might be able to develop specific therapies.
4: Some diseases that have been associated with CP can be treated. It's typically not entirely obvious right at the beginning what the diagnosis is. And so Shriners asked us to analyze the genetics of 500 children with CP.
2: So when you did that, what did you find genetically?
4: We identified a disease-causing mutation in about 72, but we were trying to say, well, if we were going to use this for clinical care, what exactly does this mean? And can I use these findings to somehow tailor the care I'm giving these children? And what occurred to me was that it seemed very likely to me that at least some of the genes that had been published in these large studies were just coincidences. And looking at the lists of genes, for some is an obvious or plausible connection because the genetic disease affects the nervous system, affects movement in some way. But for many of the genes, it was less obvious. And so basically what we did was to look at the entire literature for the genes that had been proposed to be cerebral palsy genes by previous studies. And what we found was that for many of those genes, if you looked at the literature, you could find no mention of cerebral palsy. Nobody can be sure at this point if the final list of CP-associated genes is what we said in the paper. I think it's on the order of 86. Instead, very probably there will be more, but I am certain that the number is not going to include all of the 500 genes that were published.
2: So you've come up with a much smaller group of genes that look as though they are more strongly associated with cerebral palsy, even though it might grow in time. What's the next step here? Because this reinforces the idea that cerebral palsy is not an obstetric problem. it's a problem of something happening either environmentally with the genes or the genes themselves. Can you see in those genes that you've identified possible different strategies for treating kids with cerebral palsy?
4: What I'm going to tell you is a speculation. It's not a result of what we did. If you take our results, in many countries in the world, people are starting to consider newborn genomic sequencing as a form of newborn screening. And so if you imagine you found a disease-causing variant in one of these genes associated with cerebral palsy, that doesn't mean you're going to get cerebral palsy according to our results. Instead, we estimated the degree of increased risk. Let's say the finding of that gene mutation might induce a pediatrician to say, I'm going to send this child to the neurologist just to be sure, just to be safe. Because essentially, if you start even symptomatic treatment, which include things like physiotherapy and many others, at an early age, the results are likely to be better.
2: Peter Robertson, a complicated story, Priya, but one where if they can get down to the genes that matter, you might be able to get much more specificity about treatment of individual children with cerebral palsy, in addition to the sort of surgery that your husband does.
1: On ABC Radio National, you're with the Health Report. And I'm going to leave you now with Tegan Taylor for What's That Rash?
5: Norman, I know more about your oral hygiene habits than I do about most people in my life. I know that you do...
2: Declaration, only from a distance,
5: But I know about your interdental cleaning habits. I know that you won't share a toothbrush with another human, but you don't mind if a cockroach crawls over the top of it. But I don't know whether or not you're a mouthwash guy.
2: I'm not really. I mean, I'll tell you what I do mouthwash for is I've got the European habit that if I've had an espresso or a coffee, I will have a glass of water and sort of rinse my mouth and swallow it afterwards just to prevent staining, which is what the Europeans do. But I don't use mouthwash, but I try and keep the toothpaste in my mouth for as long as possible. But that's for another story, and we'll have a link to our delving into my terrible toothbrush habits on our show notes.
5: Well, mouthwash is the topic today. Maybe I'll change your mind in this chat, Norman, because we've got lots of questions about mouthwash today on What's That Rash?
2: That's the show where we answer the health questions that simply everyone is asking.
5: Norman, we have so many questions about mouthwash, three different questions today, and they're not all the same question, which I actually find is really interesting. Chris says, I was wondering whether you had any thoughts on the effectiveness of mouthwash. Oral care is certainly very important. You've addressed this in previous episodes. Chris says, I brush, floss, use interdental brushes and mouthwash regularly. But I was wondering if there was any additional benefit in using a commercial mouthwash, of which there are many. Paul says, my wife has read somewhere on the internet that mouthwash kills the good bacteria in your mouth as well as the bad. Does your mouth actually have a microbiome worth protecting, or is the bad bacteria from food infinitely worse? And Matt says, hey, Team Rash, can you please provide some comment on one of your shows about the regular use of mouthwash having an adverse impact on the body, including the increase of blood pressure? There is so much in here, Norman. We've got a lot to cover today.
2: It's a lot. So let's rinse and move.
5: Rinse and repeat.
2: But the first science really emerged in the 17th century with the person who, well, did he invent the microscope? He certainly started using the microscope to study microorganisms, Anton van Leeuwenhoek.
5: I'm glad you said his name, Norman, because I was a bit scared of that Dutch name. But yeah, he lived near Delft, so on the water, and was looking at the water through his microscope, saw microorganisms in the water, and looked at adding different substances to the water to see what this did to these moving microbes in the water. Vinegar and brandy both immobilized or killed the organisms in the water. And then he tried doing the same sort of thing with the mouth. So he did it with his own mouth and somebody else, basically gave them a mouthwash containing vinegar or brandy, but found that there still were living organisms in the dental plaque. And so there was this sense of, okay, we have some substances that can kill microbes, but in the mouth, they're sort of able to hide. And then the hunt was on for something that would actually manage to sort of find its way in a durable enough way to kill those microbes. And they found it in the form of chlorhexidine, not Leeuwenhoek. This is some years later in the 1960s.
2: A couple of centuries later.
5: Harold Lowe in Denmark demonstrated that chlorhexidine could help prevent the buildup of dental plaque. We still use chlorhexidine today in mouthwashes. It's also like a hospital antiseptic. It's a really important antiseptic these days. So, I mean, all that to say, we now have all sorts of commercial mouthwashes on the market. They are all building on this, these centuries of research. The question is really, what do they do in the mouth? And then, yeah, as Matt and Paul's questions are, like, do they have side effects as well?
2: Yes. So look a little bit of the basics here. You acquire the microbiome in the mouth quite early on in life from your mother or indeed your family. So if you're using a pacifier and you lick the pacifier when you pick it up off the floor, which is what you should not do, you are transferring your microbiome to the mouth of the baby. And that can transfer what are called karyogenic bacteria to the mouth. So really
5: karyogenic, so promoting dental caries, as in
2: caries,
5: like
2: dental decay, yes. Yeah. So you can acquire that very early on in life. But the oral microbiome, and that's what, you know, and if you eat sugary foods, that feeds those bacteria, and then they form this very sticky plaque on your teeth, which then erodes the teeth and the form of dental decay. Really one of the commonest infectious diseases we suffer from. And the oral microbiome, though, is much more complex than that. So there are bacteria, there are fungi, there are archaea, which are very ancient forms of microorganisms, which are not fully understood, and viruses. So it's a very rich microbiome. And it's said that the microbiome changes in the mouth according to where you take it from. So the gums seem to have a microbiome of their own, as well as the general mouth and teeth and so on. We already spoken about plaque.
5: That's crazy. So even within your mouth, there are different like neighborhoods with different populations.
2: It seems so. You know, and at its core, you want as healthy a microbiome as possible. And it looks as though the microbiome in the mouth is different from the microbiome in the gut or the microbiome in the skin. So it's a very specific environment. And people have related the health of the mouth to the health of other organs, particularly the brain. But we'll come back to that later. The questions that we've got are around mouthwash. Does adding mouthwash make a difference? And what might be the side effects?
5: Well, this has been studied. There have been quite a few research papers looking at exactly this.
2: And they don't all necessarily agree. I mean, what they do agree on is that mouthwash with, say, chlorhexidine or equivalent antiseptic, and chlorhexidine has been the best studied, can actually slow the development of dental plaque. But there are ifs and buts about that.
5: Well, the first thing I want to ask is how much additional benefit, if you're already, so Chris's question, right? Chris says, I brush, I floss, I use interdental brushes. If you're then layering mouthwash on top of that, are you actually getting much additional benefit if you're already taking quite thorough care of your teeth and gums?
2: Well, you might be reducing the benefit depending on the mouthwash that you use.
5: Reducing the benefit?
2: Yes. So Chris is doing the right stuff. So he's cleaning out the mouth. Maybe he's keeping the toothpaste, if he's listened to What's That Rash, in his mouth while he does all that work and then spitting it out.
5: But not rinsing.
2: Now, if you then mouthwash after that and the mouthwash does not contain a lot of fluoride, then you could be losing the fluoride that you've gained from the toothpaste. So there are two solutions to that. If you really want to use, at the end of What's That Rash, you really want to use mouthwash, is ideally you want to use a fluoride-containing mouthwash. But ideally, you do not want to use the mouthwash at the same time as you wash your teeth. So you wash your teeth, and then maybe later on in the day, you would use your mouthwash as a top-up of the fluoride. So non-fluoride-containing mouthwash, the debate is just how long that effect lasts on dental plaque, because fluoride is really the secret sauce when it comes to maintaining dental health.
5: But that's your teeth. Like you said, the oral microbiome is many and varied, and there's more to your mouth than just the teeth in it. Is there maybe something happening with your gums and your tongue and your cheeks with mouthwash that is beneficial?
2: So there are clinical benefits for some conditions that your dentist might recommend it for. antiseptic mouthwash has been shown to be benefit in gingivitis, so inflammation of the gums around the margins. You know, and if your dentist recommends it, we are certainly not going to contradict that. But that has been shown to be of benefit. But in other areas, less so.
5: So that's kind of Chris's question. Am I getting an additional benefit from the mouthwash? It sounds like it's marginal, maybe even detrimental if they're washing the fluoride off their teeth at the time. But Paul's question was about the microbiome. We know that mouthwash is killing bacteria. What do we know about its maybe detrimental effects on the good bacteria that might be in our mouths?
2: We don't know is the short answer. There have been studies, but they've been small and a bit fragmented. So we simply don't know the effect of this antiseptic in the mouth. And it's likely that it is changing the microbiome from its healthy state, as well as preventing dental plaque. So the oral microbiome, because of its specificity, has been associated with other conditions. Now, this research is also not terrific. But, for example, there is thought to be a relationship with perhaps even Alzheimer's disease or dementia, that the messaging from the mouth to the brain, because it's nearby, from the oral microbiome might actually influence brain health. The evidence for that is not terrific, but there's some there. There's some evidence on autoimmune disease and the oral microbiome. So you're fiddling around with, if you're eating a healthy diet, fermented foods and so on, and you are doing the basics, which is not eating a lot of sugar and getting rid of the plaque as much as possible, then it is possible you might be doing some harm. Now, here's the other one, because we've got a question about high blood pressure from that.
5: Yes, I'm fascinated by what this link could possibly be.
2: So there is some evidence that a healthy oral microbiome produces nitric oxide. And nitric oxide is a substance that dilates blood vessels and is associated with cardiovascular health. And that when you get rid of a healthy microbiome, you lose these nitric oxide producing organisms and maybe have a detrimental effect on the cardiovascular system. Nitric oxide dilates blood vessels, dilates the arteries. And if you get constriction of the arteries, which is what you might get, if you have an absence or a lower level of nitric oxide, remember, it's a very short-lived substance in the body, so take this with a pinch of fluoride, you might get constriction. And when you get constriction of blood vessels, that's when you can get high blood pressure. So there is a little bit of a relationship between a restricted oral microbiome and high blood pressure, which might be related to mouthwashes. Not strong.
5: It must be minuscule amounts that we're talking about here. How could that possibly have a meaningful change to your blood pressure when we're just talking about a couple of tiny bacteria in your mouth? It must be transient, right? Like, it's, you're eating food, it's passing through, or you're rinsing your mouth and it's passing through. How big could this effect be?
2: Good question. But we're not talking about one or two bacteria. We're talking about millions and millions and millions of bacteria in your mouth, which are there all the time, churning away, producing nitric oxide. So it's conceivable, but even then, the amounts may well be quite low. And so, you know, I'm not making a big deal of this. There is some evidence, but it's not strong. It has been related specifically to chlorhexidine, but that's probably because chlorhexidine is the commonest antiseptic. And therefore, if you're doing a study of this, most people have used chlorhexidine in their mouthwashes. And it may well be that in people who might be teetering on the edge of high blood pressure, it's enough to tip them over. Who knows?
5: It is hard with studying mouthwash. Mouthwash is a big catch-all term for lots of different things. Some of them are like herbal, like you said before. Chlorhexidine is an ingredient in a lot of them, but not all of them. Fluoride sometimes in them, sometimes it's not.
2: Essential oils.
5: Yeah, exactly. It's quite hard to generalise.
2: You're talking about high blood pressure. There is a study from Finland which correlates good oral health with a reduction in the risk of heart disease, particularly dying of heart disease, by as much as 51%. But the mouthwash didn't have an additional effect on this benefit. And the theory here is that if you've got an unhealthy oral microbiome, a lot of dental plaque and inflammation in your gums, that inflammation spreads to your body and can affect your cardiovascular system, increasing the risk of heart attacks and strokes.
5: So oral health is linked to cardiovascular disease, like the question was from Matt.
2: But mouthwash wasn't going to make a difference.
5: Everything is interconnected, especially in the mouth, Norman. And we did actually do an episode on flossing where we talked a little bit about this link. So if people want to listen to that as well, they can go back through the WhatsApp Rash feed. One more thing, this wasn't specifically asked by our question askers, Chris, Paul and Matt, but there was a bit of a worry a couple of years ago on the internet that maybe using mouthwash affected your risk of oral cancer. What do we know there?
2: The evidence is really mixed about oral cancer and mouthwashes, because in years gone by, people would have used oral mouthwashes when there were smokers, when there were more smokers around, to stop tooth staining, maybe to change the smell of their breath, to get tobacco off their breath and so on. And smoking causes oral cancer. So it could be that the oral mouthwash was not causing the cancer, it was the smoking, it was just that smokers used more mouthwash. That was the other thing. People wondered whether it was alcohol in mouthwash. So a lot of manufacturers removed alcohol or reduced the amount of alcohol in mouthwashes. But when you look at the core evidence, it's not convincing that there is a strong risk of oral cancer.
5: So Chris, Paul, Matt, bottom line, are we encouraging mouthwash? Are we discouraging mouthwash? Or are we neutral on mouthwash, Norman?
2: Well, what do you think?
5: I feel like we're neutral. And I think that there's probably reasons why some people might need some help with plaque removal if toothbrushing and dental flossing isn't an option for them, maybe for mobility reasons or that sort of thing. But I am suspecting, based on our chat, that there isn't much additional benefit of mouthwash if you're already very fastidious with your oral health and could possibly cause a little bit of an undermining of what you're trying to do. How'd I go?
2: Pretty good. I agree with that. And I'm certainly not going to start using mouthwash. I just don't know what you're playing with there. I'd much rather do things the way I have been doing and continue along those lines.
5: Well, your pearly whites are testament to your excellent oral hygiene. Chris, Paul, Matt, thank you so much for your questions. We hope this has been useful. Our email address, if you want to ask a question, is thatrash@abc.net.au. It is also where you can send us any feedback you have about the topics we discuss.
2: See you next time.
5: See you then.

0: It's been almost a month now since trade talks between the U.S. and Canada collapsed and Carney's government walked away from a deal. Canadian retaliatory tariffs went into effect earlier this month, and yet more U.S. tariffs hit this week. A new deal between the two countries is nowhere in sight. And by and large, Canadians are totally fine with this. Public opinion polling suggests that more than 7 in 10 people think the feds were right to suspend the talks, and Carney's Liberals are sitting higher in the polls than they have in almost a decade. Canadians are choosing to rally around the flag. But as we settle into this new no-deal reality, we wanted to talk to someone who's seeing this all a bit differently, who's wondering if we really should have walked away from the table with the U.S., and who's asking if Canadians, in all of their righteous anger, are really thinking clearly about the path that we are now on. Sean Spear is editor-at-large at The Hub and a former senior economic advisor to Conservative Prime Minister Stephen Harper. He is a Canadian, and The Hub is a Canadian publication, but we're reaching him in New York, where he lives with his family. Sean, it's really great to have you on the show. Thanks so much for making the time.
1: Jamie, it's great to speak with you.
0: So we're coming up on a month now of this deal being floated and then falling apart, and you've had some time to reflect on it, to read reports, hear different accounts of what actually went down. And with that time and space, how are you thinking right now about the deal that Canada walked away from?
1: Well, I have to start, Jimmy, with a bit of an admission. I have taken for granted for the better part of the past 18 months, really since then-President-elect Trump started musing about returning continental economic arrangements to a kind of pre-free trade era, that we were unlikely to secure any type of deal with the administration that would, by and large, maintain tariff-free or at least low tariff access for most Canadian exports. And so perhaps one of the reasons I find myself on the other side of this issue is that my starting point was a high degree of pessimism. And against that, the reports that we've since learned about the contours of the deal, at least the original one negotiated between International Trade Minister Dominic LeBlanc and Trade Negotiator Janice Schreder on the Canadian side, and then the U.S. Trade Representative Jamieson Greer representing the administration, exceeded my expectations. As we understand it, it would have maintained tariff-free access for the vast majority of Canadian exports in exchange for maintaining tariffs on aluminum and steel, although likely with some type of quota regime. And then, of course, probably most difficult on our auto sector. Mm-hmm. And I don't minimize those trade-offs. I don't minimize what that would represent for the workers and those communities. But if you would have told me, Jamie, back in early 2025, that we could get some type of deal with the administration that would by and large protect Canadian access to the U.S. market, I would have said that the Canadian government had done far better than I thought was possible. And in that sense, you mentioned that I'm a former Harper advisor. I find myself in the kind of uncharacteristic position of saying, yeah, I like what the Carney government and his team were able to get out of this deal. And I regret that circumstances have taken us, it seems to me, further away from that type of settlement today than we were merely a month ago.
0: I mean, you're also in the position of disagreeing, I guess, with your former boss, because earlier this week, Stephen Harper did say that he thought that the Carney government made the right decision.
2: I do believe that our government had no choice but to take this path. It is clear that the current U.S. administration views our level of economic integration as incompatible with our separate sovereignty.
0: I just want to dig into some of the arguments you made there. Let's start with what was on the table when it came to tariffs. So 25% tariffs on steel and aluminum are still pretty steep tariffs. And autos, I take your point that the tariff would have fallen, but there are reports that the U.S. wanted to exclude medium and heavy duty trucks. It sounds like it would have been very, very hard on the auto sector. And again, we're talking about reports here, but there have been reports that Ontario Premier Doug Ford definitely didn't see this as a good deal, given the concentration of auto manufacturing in the province, and that he was not keen on the idea of putting U.S. booze back on the shelves because of this. And so did Carney really have any choice but to walk away here? He can't force the premiers to play ball. This is like the nature of our federation.
1: Yeah, I would say a couple of things in response. First of all, if that description of events is what actually played out, that is to say, the prime minister took the deal back to the premiers and he couldn't secure the support of Premier Ford to restore American alcohol to the shelves. And so we had no choice but to walk away. At minimum, that's a different story than we're being told. Mm-hmm. Second, I would say, although I'm under no illusion that the terms of the deal, as they've been reported, as you say, would have been extremely challenging for the Canadian auto sector. In fact, I think it's reasonable to assume that over time it would have led to the shift of capital and production to the United States. As difficult as it is, the terms of the deal still strike me as worth it. Free trade negotiations, which I saw firsthand in my time in the prime minister's office, involve what are sometimes called offensive issues and defensive issues. You're thinking about trade-offs across sectors, trade-offs across regions. There are winners and losers. I totally concede all of that. But I think if you try to just think dispassionately about the significance of the U.S. market to Canada's economy, when you think about the fact that we are operating not in a world of first best options, not even second best options, Jamie, like third, fourth, fifth best options. The deal that Minister LeBlanc and Janice Charette seemed poised to secure for Canada strikes me as a relatively good one, and all things being equal, one that I would have been inclined to sign myself.
0: Think of the Chrystia Freeland argument that once you cross the Rubicon, you kind of can't go back. So if you agree to a deal that bakes in tariffs, then you're never able to roll that back.
1: Yeah, it's a terribly important point, but I think in a way it strikes at the heart of my POV, if I can put it that way, that I follow American political economy debates in general closely, and I follow the kind of intellectual and political debates on the American right in particular very closely. It seems to me, really, for the past several months, if not longer, that the era of continental free trade is coming to an end. That we are in a world of what sometimes gets characterized as managed trade. But in some ways, I think we've already crossed that threshold. We are in a world of what we can do to protect Canadian access to the U.S. market as much as possible, if for no other reason, Jamie, to give ourselves the kind of time and the economic wherewithal to carry out the diversification efforts that both my former boss, Stephen Harper, and the current Prime Minister, Mark Carney, talked about so much at this past week's summit. I come at it from a much more almost cynical point of view, which is, given the hand that we've been dealt, how should we think systematically about how to play it? And I promise I'll stop rambling in a second, but it seems to me that those who are counseling in favor of putting off this deal and possibly putting off any type of negotiation with the Trump administration for the medium or long term, well, they may be on the side of Canadian popular opinion. I think they do owe ordinary Canadians a kind of explanation of the logical consequences of that type of thinking, because it seems to me unlikely that the midterm elections are going to produce a political outcome that will fundamentally change the negotiating environment. In fact, there may be an argument that it makes it worse. And then we're in a world where we're waiting to what? The 2029 inauguration of a new president? It's not obvious to me that that will necessarily improve the negotiating conditions. But more importantly, too, it exposes Canada's economy to real harm for the next 2 or 3 years. And I think when you pull all that together, it seems to me you end up in a place where you're kind of having, as the prime minister has so often put it, have to deal with the world as it is, not with the world you want it to be.
0: Could you elaborate for me a little bit more on why you think the midterms could make things worse?
1: Well, as many pundits and observers are anticipating, I think it's highly likely the Democrats are going to win control of the House. It's not clear to me. In fact, if I had to bet, they won't pick up control of the Senate. I think the Democratic Party is generally more predisposed to America's relationship with Canada, if for no other reason, because of effective polarization, because that is in contradistinction to the Trump administration's posture. It is clearly not a top priority for an incoming Democratic Congress to prioritize this issue. I think it's also worth recognizing that the presumptive speaker, Hakeem Jeffries, will have a lot of caucus management issues to deal with a pretty formidable Democratic Socialist caucus or DSA adjacent caucus. And so, again, I think there will be limits on how much Democrats in Washington are advancing these issues. And then there's just the fact, if it's indeed the case that we end up with a fractured Congress, a fractured legislative branch, where the administration can't move any of its agenda forward, I think that only reinforces the president's focus on those areas where he has executive authority. And in that sense, I think these issues around trade will only loom larger, possibly to the detriment of Canada.

0: I want to throw another argument at you in favor of walking away. And I'll just, before I do it, I just want to put down the caveat that it does feel like one of the big challenges talking about this in a clear-eyed way is that we just were not in the room and we don't have all the information, right?
1: Totally.
0: But the Carney government is presenting this also as more existential than just trade, right? As about Canadian sovereignty. And you hear the prime minister talking about this and you hear reports about this, that the Americans wanted to control who Canada does trade with and that they wanted provisions in the deal that would allow them to just change it anytime they wanted to. And so how do you respond to the argument that this really is about much more than tariffs?
1: So what you're speaking to, Jamie, is the conflicting reports that we've had about what ensued after the middle of that week when Jameson Greer of the USTR posted on X something along the lines of, "Congratulations, Mr. President, you've secured a new deal with Canada." And by Friday, of course, the deal had fallen apart. We don't know exactly what happened, mm-hmm. but I will say what we've heard from U.S. Trade Representative Jameson Greer, who I've come to interpret as something of a good faith actor, is that the

0: hear that he's ready to get back to the negotiating table for a mutually advantageous deal. On the other hand, though, he's now seen that the public is on side here and they are overwhelmingly supportive of his decision to walk away. So on a political level, why do you think he would be in any rush to get back to the table? Might it be more politically advantageous for him to wait this out?
1: One can certainly make that argument. And, you know, it's not an accident or coincidence, it seems to me, that the prime minister's support has gone up in parallel with the kind of expression of support that we've seen play out since he delivered those remarks, I thought, in such a statesmanlike way, the Saturday morning after the talks had broken down.
2: We can't control the storm that blows in from Washington. We can, however, chart a new course by building Canada strong at home and diversifying our trading relationships abroad.
0: That was part of my conversation with Sean Spear, editor-at-large at The Hub. If you want to listen to the full episode, you can find Front Burner wherever you get your podcasts or on YouTube. I'm Jamie Poisson. Thanks so much for listening.

0: Like it. CBC girl, talk to me, people date. 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
0: 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Daku CBC okay talk to me tension has grown
3: in and around Arctic nations recent years both in the region and beyond that put a strain on both northern people and institutions like the Arctic Council it's an international forum for political and scientific cooperation in the Arctic and it is approaching its 30th anniversary. Virginia Mearns is Canada's Arctic ambassador. She says Russia's invasion of Ukraine in 2022 is one of the main reasons nations are not communicating.
4: Well, I mean, the challenges that many multilateral organizations such as the Arctic Council will encounter will be maybe differing opinions or approaches. A shift in priorities but also actions. And we experienced that with the invasion of Ukraine, and that certainly put a strain on the relationships.
3: But despite that, Mearns believes Arctic Council will continue to exist, promoting cooperation in the region. A shelter in Shanikiloa for women fleeing violence is expected to open soon after years of delay. The federal government announced funding for the $10 million facility back in 2023. Shelter director Bev Rumley has been waiting for years to welcome her first and her staff's first clients. She hopes the shelter will make a difference for women.
1: To be able to relax and just breathe and know that there's a space for them to go, feel safe, be with their children, to just focus on being a mom, to focus on being safe and to reflect on where they're coming from and what they want to do next.
3: Rumley says the shelter was supposed to open in late 2024, but problems with the design led to delays. Shanikiloa's SAO says a contract for the remaining work has been signed. He expects the shelter to open within 6 weeks. Over 80 people, either in a group or alone, gathered at the beach of Apex to help celebrate Embrace Life Council Week. Embrace Life Week. It's a series of events to raise awareness about suicide. RCMP member Jean-Philippe Dupont gave the idea of Polar Dip to Embrace Life Council. He says he is really happy that this event took place.
2: Something that people don't realize sometimes with, you know, mental health and suicide, that happens to any kind of demographic, any groups of people, even within the RCMP, within police forces. Sadly, it does happen that some of our colleagues also take their lives. And so it's something that affects everybody. It can affect people no matter where we're from.
3: Other events at Embrace Life Council Week. Embrace Life Week included Tia Mbanik, Arts and Crafts, and a free film screening. Organizers say they want Nunavummiut to know that they are not alone. A correction to a story we brought to you during Thursday's newscast. It is a story about NTI exploring management of the child welfare system in Nunavut. We reported Premier John Main declined to comment. His office has told us that, in fact, the request never reached him as he was traveling. And that's the CBC Regional News.

0: Hello, Lakut. 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and welcome to Kulakal CBC North Radio 101 as we broadcast live here in our Kaluit studio today being Friday, September 18th. I'm your host, Lucena Vipic, here with our technical operator, Jamie Jamie. Yep, it's a little cool out there, pretty much like yesterday, but no rain so far. Yesterday certainly felt like a fall weather, fall season. Well, it is mid-September. And once again, welcome to our show. Coming up after the 8 o'clock, we'll report who should be responsible for protecting Nunavut children. We'll hear directly from NTI on this ongoing issue. And ahead of this month's National Day of Truth and Reconciliation, we speak with a former politician and longtime advocate for Inuit mental health. And did you know that kids' TV show today's are bigger, louder, and move faster than they used to? Of course we know. I'm just kidding. Yeah, some experts are saying it's affecting kids' development. So we'll have that for you. And the Arctic Council is about to turn 30, so we hear from Canada's Arctic Ambassador about its future and what it tells us about tensions between some circumpolar nations. And, of course, the regional news at the bottom of the hour with Kausa, with Tommy Kakak in both languages. 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
2: Good morning. The contract talks between Stellantis and Unifor, currently underway, are even more tense after the news last week that the carmaker has signed a memorandum of understanding with Canadian armored vehicle maker Rochelle on a potential sale of its Brampton plant. Details of what's in the MOU have been kept under wraps. Unifor President Lana Payne held a press conference yesterday. Payne says this is not just about one auto plant. Brampton is now a symbol of a much larger concern about Stellantis in Canada and, by extension, the entire auto industry.
3: There are 9,000 Unifor members across all Stellantis facilities, including at the Windsor Assembly Plant, at the Etobicoke Casting Plant, and at the Toronto and Red Deer Parts Distribution Centers. If the commitments Stellantis made can be broken in Brampton, they can be broken anywhere.
2: Payne does not accept that the options are Rochelle or nothing. She also did not rule out the possibility of a strike. Greg Layson is an editor at Automotive News Canada.
4: It is one of the messiest contract talks I've seen because there are unfulfilled promises from the contract before. There is money tied up from the feds that they're trying to get back, and you're trying to do a deal with no USMCA in place and tariffs currently in place and the threat of a 50% tariff on January 1st. This is one of the ugliest, messiest contract talks that I've ever seen.
2: And the clock is ticking. Stellantis's collective agreement expires this Sunday, September the 20th, at 11:59 p.m. Well, some good news for Amazon Canada employees. The tech giant is raising its hourly wage by a buck, effective September 27th, meaning workers' hourly base rate goes to $26.27. So full-time employees working a 40-hour week will earn $54,000 on average. If you do the math, it shows that Amazon is increasing wages by 4%, while inflation is hovering around 3%. In addition, as of October 1st, full-time, part-time, seasonal, and corporate staff will be eligible to receive 10% off online grocery and daily essentials. Speaking of technology, King Charles is worried about AI, so much so he gathered the world's major tech leaders in Scotland for a conversation, underscoring his hope that the development is done in a way that ensures it remains in service to humanity. He also spoke with them of the existential dangers of artificial intelligence falling into the wrong hands, as concerns grow that AI safety efforts are lagging behind the development of increasingly powerful systems. The discussions were held in private, so it's unclear about exactly what was said. That didn't stop U.S. President Trump from weighing in, calling AI safety concerns a hoax, on par with, quote, the global warming scam, unquote. And finally, the Museum of Play is out with its short list of toys to be inducted into the Toy Hall of Fame this year. And they need your help to whittle down the list. Care Bears, the board game Sorry, Tickle Me Elmo, and Yahtzee are all potentials. But the one that surprised me the most was the slide, the playground staple that's been around for centuries and is only now making the list. Fans can help decide who makes it by voting in the Player's Choice ballot online until next Wednesday. The class of 2026 will be announced in November, and the winners will join the ranks of top-tier toys like Blox, Atari, and Slime. For CBC Radio, I'm Megan Reed.
1: 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Time for some comedy. Ryan Williams gets to see a lot of museums as he travels Canada with his comedy career. But there's one museum he never been able to visit. He was recorded for CBC's Laugh Out Loud last winter in Yellowknife, Northwest Territories. Let's have a listen.
5: I'm a big museum guy, and because I'm sober and I get to travel Canada a lot of what I do is go to museums and try to avoid the field trip. That's what I do, and not for any weird, just because kids are smart these days. They're like, why isn't that man at a job? Where? He has gray in his beard. He should not be learning. He's learned enough. I've seen a lot of great museums across this great nation, but one has become my white whale, and that one is, have you ever been to the Maritime Museum of Manitoba? Oh, so you're a smart crowd. You're going, what? I don't like when you have to think if a province touches the ocean or not. They got you on a test. It's in Winnipeg, by the way, which if you know Winnipeg and the ocean, not close. So I was so curious. I'm like, I gotta learn about the Maritime Museum of Manitoba. What great maritime history takes place. And here's the hours of the Maritime Museum of Manitoba. Thursday, closed. Friday, closed. Sunday, closed. Monday, closed. Forgot about Saturday, but it's also closed. Tuesday, closed. Wednesday, hours of operation, 10 a.m. to noon, 1 p.m. to 3 p.m. You can't even go on your lunch break. What are you talking about? What are they hiding at the Maritime Museum of Manitoba? They don't want us to know what's going on there, and I think it figured it out. They don't have any boats, probably. They got a bunch of government funding that was supposed to go to Halifax, and they're like, as long as no one comes, the jig isn't up.
1: Time for some music. It's reaching the end of our show for the first half hour. See you soon.

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0: 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northern people and institutions like the Arctic Council. It's an international forum for political scientific cooperation in the Arctic, and it is approaching its 30th anniversary. Virginia Mearns is Canada's Arctic ambassador. She says Russia's invasion of Ukraine in 2022 is one of the reasons nations are not communicating.
1: Well, I mean, the challenges that many multilateral organizations, such as the Arctic Council, will encounter will be maybe differing opinions or approaches, a shift in priorities, but also actions. And we experienced that with the invasion of Ukraine, and that certainly put a strain on the relationships.
0: But despite that, Mearns believes Arctic Council will continue to exist, promoting cooperation in the region. Over 80 people, either in a group or alone, gathered at Apex Beach to help celebrate Embrace Life Week. It's a series of events to raise awareness about suicide. RCMP member Jean-Philippe Dupont gave the idea of Polar Dip to Embrace Life Council. He says he is really happy this event took place.
2: Something that people don't realize sometimes with, you know, mental health and suicide that happens to any kind of demographic, any groups of people, even within the RCMP, within police forces. Sadly, it does happen that some of our colleagues also take their lives. And so it's something that affects everybody. It can affect people no matter where we're from.
0: Other events at Embrace Life Week included tea and bannock, arts and crafts, and a free film screening. Organizers say they want Nunavummiut to know that they are not alone. Inuit filmmakers are making their presence known at this year's Toronto International Film Festival. A trio of films at TIFF are directed by Inuit creators with Inuit actors. The films convey themes of utopia, imposter syndrome, and mystery. and extend beyond the big screen to virtual reality. One of those features is Lakuluk Williamson's Takdubaluk, which immerses audiences into the setting of Utopia Republic built on love. The other Inuit-directed films at the festival are Naila Inukshuk's In the Heart of the South and Vinihaitak's In Alaska. The Toronto Film International Film Festival runs until Sunday. A correction to a story we brought to you on Thursday's newscast. In a story about NTI exploring management of child welfare system in Nunavut, we reported Premier John Main declined to comment. His office has told CBC that, in fact, the request never reached him as he was traveling. And that's the CBC Regional News. I'm Tommy Faka.
3: Kuyan nami Tommy, tan na utol na ang mayok ether ni may papiwan la yung lakit kanok nun eh. 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I like them to some near to good. Time, time in the air, we like Imano could talk to a little matter. Nicky, yeah, the matter when it took along CBC couldn't else, I mean, time is some sounded to some near to good. See, like when in your nothing it happened, a cable lummock, it is a rare call to go, old Lumikanga singer, sucking near to kiss an unusak. No water, no sila look at tell now. Not there was my yoknik gimmick 30 me 50 more on a renal tourney or coning at 8. Take it up, Jock, second of Lunina, where you look for Lena, where you own your sexy look at Lacatani afternoon, gimmick 30 me 50 me, as you know, coning at 8. Oh, Vanny. I tell you, my dog, second, Laura, gimmick 20 me 40 me. I know in a column it can see any 40 make 60 mere as a catalan out to rock or calling us 7. In Luligal Jukes, the kind of learning of Tipple Lane, I'm your own sexy little catalone. 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
4: 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Imanlah.

0: It's 11 minutes after 6, and Carla Ulrich made quite the face at me when I said that I had biked into work this morning. Good morning, Carla.
1: Good morning.
0: I did bike in this morning.
1: You're crazy.
0: You know what? It wasn't too bad. I mean, it's 6 degrees out there right now, so it's not, you know, below zero.
1: Was it raining?
0: So it either wasn't raining when I left my home, or it wasn't raining in my part of the city. Because as I got closer to CBC, it started to rain on me. And I kind of, not a hard rain, I kind of started to regret my decision to bike in. But then, you know, I do feel better when I do it, right? I feel more energized and awake. Like, it's a 7-minute bike ride. It's not far.
1: Okay, 7 minutes. I was wondering how long.
0: Yeah.
1: I guess so. Like, yeah, you get the wind in your face and a little bit of a cool air. I guess it would wake you up.
0: Yeah. Yeah, you feel, you know, a little bit of movement to start the day. It's not the worst thing that happened to anybody, Carla. But I did have, like, earmuffs on underneath my helmet again. Wow. And I had gloves on, so.
1: Oh, yeah.
0: Because it does get a little chilly on the hands.
1: How long do you think you're going to ride it for?
0: I don't know. I don't know. We'll find out.
1: Okay.
0: I'm pretty committed to making it to the end of September.
1: Okay.
0: But I'm a bit of a nervous Nelly, so I don't want to fall. So as soon as it starts to be icy, I'm a no. I don't have studded tires. So as soon as there's a little bit of potential ice out there, she'll be done for the year.
1: Yeah. Yeah. Sure. That's scary. I don't know how, I think we talked about it before. I don't know how those people bike on ice.
0: Yeah, I think studded tires make a big difference if you have them. I mean, if you have any advice for winter biking, if you think I should keep doing it, send us a text, 867-446-4659. I'll take the advice. But there are people here who bike all year round. I know that our reporter, Leni Lambrink, is hoping to do it this year.
1: Really?
0: Our TV show director bikes through the winter as well.
1: No way.
0: Yeah. Yeah.
1: Okay.
0: So there are hardier people than us. I've never claimed to be a hardy soul. So, but at the moment, goodness. I'm hoping to make it until it starts to get slippery.
1: Okay. Well, kudos to you. Sounds like a nightmare to me.
0: Well, you would have to come up the hill, right?
1: Oh, yeah.
0: So
1: I would have to come up the hill.
0: You've got the hill to contend with.
1: I saw some ladies yesterday carrying luggage, walking luggage because it was rolling. And I stopped and asked if they wanted her. And they were like, no, it's the hotel's right there. And I'm like, no, please let me get you a ride. And they refused. I was like, okay, I'm the only one who just...
0: You're not alone. You just those were just not your people there. That's all. That's all that was, Carla. Those were not your people.
1: Yeah.
0: Carla, we could talk again. We could keep doing this all day. We could just chat and have our own little show here. But we've got things to talk about. So what's going to happen in the news today?
1: So coming up at 6:30, we'll hear about last night's RCMP briefing, and a local artist talks about how beadwork is helping her connect with her culture. More on that coming up.
0: All right. Thanks so much, Carla. Carla will be back with the news for us at 6:30. We're going to take a quick look here at the current conditions in just a few places this morning. In Fort Smith, mainly clear and 4 degrees. Hay River and Enterprise, mostly cloudy and also 4 degrees at this hour. In Fort Simpson, it's 7. The warm spot this morning is Sambaque at 8 degrees. In Yellowknife, as we were talking about, light rain and 6 degrees. Norman Wells, mostly cloudy and 7. In Nuvik, light drizzle and 4 degrees. In Koluktuk, light snow and 0. And in Cambridge Bay, mostly cloudy skies and 3 degrees.

0: 15 minutes after 6 o'clock on the Trailbreaker here on CBC North Radio 1. Associate membership is the phrase of the week following Prime Minister Mark Carney's visit to the European Parliament. Or maybe it's unique alliance. Whatever you call it, what is clear, Ottawa and Brussels want to get a lot closer economically. But Canada already has a free trade agreement with the EU. So how much deeper can this relationship get? For his thoughts, I'm joined by Fenn Hampson. He's a professor of international affairs at Carleton University, and he is in Ottawa. Fenn, good morning.
1: Good morning, Shannon.
0: With a free trade deal already in place, what does a closer relationship with Europe actually look like?
1: Well, the new agenda that is being discussed covers everything from critical minerals, energy, defense, closer cooperation on AI, digital trade, financial services. And the goal here, at least from a Canadian standpoint, clearly seeks to promote greater European investment in those sectors in the Canadian economy. There's also a desire to deepen security cooperation, going beyond joint procurement of major defense platforms, such as submarines, but for example, for stronger support by Canada, Europe, obviously, for Ukraine. I think it's fair to say that Canada and Europe are trying to build an economic security partnership in what is clearly a much less predictable and dangerous world.
0: Yeah, what specifics do you think the EU and Canada are hoping to get from each other that they don't already have?
1: The biggest gains are likely to come from investment, perhaps fewer regulatory barriers, not major tariff cuts, because 98% of our trade now is tariff-free with Europe. Canada clearly wants more European capital in its energy sector, critical minerals, infrastructure, technology. We heard a lot about that at Prime Minister Carney's investment summit earlier this week in Toronto. In the case of Europe, they want secure access to Canadian energy, resources, strategic supply chains at a time when their traditional sources of supply, particularly in the energy sector, from Russia, from the Middle East, are damaged and obviously deeply threatened by the ongoing war in both those regions. So simply put, Canada wants reliable suppliers. I should say Europe wants reliable suppliers. Canada wants reliable investors.
0: How do you think this could impact Canada's relationship and trade relationship with the United States?
1: This is diversification. It's not a divorce from the United States. Having said that, more European investment in Canada, because trade tends to flow investment and where it comes from, that could gradually reduce Canada's dependence on the U.S. market. And we are seeing the declining importance of the United States. I mean, it's not huge, but in 2000,

0: if they do that, if I think it's at all a hostile act, I will put very serious tariffs or stop trading with Europe.
1: Do you think that could scare away the EU?
2: Well, he's certainly raising the political temperature, but Europe's going to look out for its own interests. Europeans are already looking to have greater strategic economic independence from the United States for the same reasons we are. And I think we also have to recognize that Europe is the second most important trading partner for the United States after Canada. Europe is a major source of investment in the United States. We're talking about trillions of dollars. Europeans also hold a lot of, through their governments, U.S. debt. By the way, that also applies to us. So when Donald Trump cavalierly says, well, we're going to cut off trade and all economic ties with Europe, he's really, I would say, talking about shooting himself in both feet.
1: The Federal Conservative Party has been critical of Carney's ambitions in Europe, especially if it means Canada adopting things like EU taxes, regulations, and immigration laws. How fair do you think that concern is?
2: There's a big difference between working more closely with the Europeans, in other words, attracting more European investment in Canada, which seems to be one of the main goals of this partnership, selling more of our commodities to Europe. That's very different from joining the European Union. Nobody's talking about Canada adopting the European Union tax regime, aligning ourselves with EU immigration policy, or for that matter, the full EU rulebook. That's not in the cards. Having said that, deeper market integration, and obviously we have yet to see the details of the kind of partnership that's being developed, might require some modest regulatory alignment. So the final details of the agreement are going to matter, and we're going to have to look at it closely.
1: When talking to reporters yesterday, Mark Carney said that closer ties to the EU would make Canada a, quote, better partner to the United States. What do you make of that idea?
2: I think the Prime Minister's argument there is a very simple one. A less dependent Canada that can stand on its own two feet economically, look out for its own defense, defend itself, defend Canadian territory. That's going to be a stronger partner for the United States, obviously for our NATO allies. And the more our trade and security partnerships are diversified, we're obviously less vulnerable to shocks from any one country or market.
1: All right, Fenn, we're going to have to leave it there, but thanks for your time today.
2: My pleasure.
1: Fenn Hampson is a professor of international affairs at Carleton University, and we reached him in Ottawa. We are 22 minutes after 6 o'clock here on The Trailbreaker, and Megan Reed is here with a look at business. Megan.
3: Good morning. The contract talks between Stellantis and Unifor, currently underway, are even more tense after the news last week that the carmaker has signed a memorandum of understanding with Canadian armored vehicle maker Rochelle on a potential sale of its Brampton plant. Details of what's in the MOU have been kept under wraps. Unifor President Lana Payne held a press conference yesterday. Payne says this is not just about one auto plant. Brampton is now a symbol of a much larger concern about Stellantis in Canada and, by extension, the entire auto industry.
4: There are 9,000 Unifor members across all Stellantis facilities, including at the Windsor Assembly Plant, at the Etobicoke Casting Plant, and at the Toronto and Red Deer Parts Distribution Centers. If the commitments Stellantis made can be broken in Brampton, they can be broken anywhere.
3: Payne does not accept that the options are Rochelle or nothing. She also did not rule out the possibility of a strike. Greg Layson is an editor at Automotive News Canada.
5: It is one of the messiest contract talks I've seen because there are unfulfilled promises from the contract before. There is money tied up from the feds that they're trying to get back. and you're trying to do a deal with no

0: If you do the math, it shows that Amazon is increasing wages by 4%, while inflation is hovering around 3%. In addition, as of October 1st, full-time, part-time, seasonal, and corporate staff will be eligible to receive 10% off online grocery and daily essentials. And finally, the Museum of Play is out with its short list of toys to be inducted into the Toy Hall of Fame this year. And they need your help to whittle down the list. Care Bears, the board game Sorry, Tickle Me Elmo, and Yahtzee are all potentials. But the one that surprised me the most was the slide, the playground staple that's been around for centuries and is only now making the list. Fans can help decide who makes it by voting in the Player's Choice ballot online until next Wednesday. The class of 2026 will be announced in November, and the winners will join the ranks of top-tier toys like Blox, Atari, and Slime. For CBC Radio, I'm Megan Reed.
1: Thanks so much, Megan. I can't believe Slime has made the list of best toys. I'm not sure what would I pick for that. I don't know. I'm going to have to think about it. Megan is with our business desk in Calgary, and you can always get more business news on our website, cbc.ca/business. We are 26 minutes after 6 o'clock here on The Trailbreaker, and it was on this day in 1995 that this next song won Song of the Year at the Canadian Country Music Awards being held in Hamilton. This is from Timmins, Ontario, Shania Twain.

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1: Thank you, Shannon, and good morning. Mental health calls are taking up a significant amount of police time and resources. Dyson Smith is the chief superintendent for the RCMP in the Northwest Territories. At a briefing last night, he says police got more than 7,000 calls for mental health alone. Smith put into perspective just how much time that takes.
2: But on average, they're about 4 hours long each, with two officers involved for each, because you can't go alone. That equals about 3.4 years of police time being utilized per year on mental health calls. That is a significant amount of police resources and time.
1: Smith says more programming and support services could help address this. It would also free up time for the RCMP to focus on complex enforcement and investigations. An artist in residence in the Yukon says beadwork is helping her connect with her Indigenous culture. Christine Dunbar is born and raised in Yellowknife. She's currently crafting a half-meter beaded artwork in an effort to preserve beadwork traditions passed down to her from family.
3: I started beading and they actually started picking up beading because of me. My mom's beading, like she's retired now and she beads like every day. My sister just had her own little collection that she sold. So it just warms my heart that I'm helping my family kind of get in touch with our culture a bit more through that.
1: Dunbar is creating a textile piece inspired by the landscape around Kluane Lake. She plans to leave the finished artwork at the research station there after her residency. Dunbar is hosting a caribou tufting workshop tomorrow at Kathleen Lake. And a correction on a story we ran yesterday. We said that Joseph Wright was convicted of impaired driving causing death in a 2022 incident on the Inuvik-Tuktoyaktuk Highway and was drunk driving. In fact, Wright was convicted of causing death while operating a vehicle over the legal limit. The Arctic Council is celebrating a milestone. For 30 years, the organization has connected the circumpolar world, but some argue it's an institution going through a crisis. Artie Sarkissian explains.
4: It is not able to fulfill its mandate right now.
5: This is how Alison LeClaire, the former Canadian ambassador to Russia and senior Arctic official, describes the work of the Arctic Council. The organization is turning 30 years old. It includes all Arctic states and aims to promote political and scientific cooperation in the region. And, LeClaire adds, a venue for the nations to diffuse global conflicts. But LeClaire's successor, Virginia Marens, agrees that 30 years later, the institution is under pressure.
6: Multilateral organizations such as the Arctic Council will be under strain from time to time, and we are experiencing that right now.
5: Today, she adds, tensions between the Arctic countries have much of its work put on hold.
6: The invasion of Ukraine, and that certainly put a strain on the relationships.
5: Kenneth Hur of Denmark is one of the Council's leaders. He noted that since the start of that invasion, there have been no meetings between foreign ministers of the Arctic countries.
7: It's pretty much like a marriage. You got ups and downs.
5: But despite the challenges, Hur believes the institution will survive the present tensions and will continue to bring certainty at these times of global uncertainty. And it will help keep peace in the region until better times come. Artie Sarkissian, CBC News, Iqaluit.
1: And Elections Alberta says it's experiencing record voter turnout for the October 19th referendum. And with the date fast approaching, the agency is still trying to recruit enough workers. The CBC's Scott Stevenson has more.
8: Elections Alberta says it has already received more than 500,000 requests for special mail-in ballots, an indication of the interest the upcoming referendum is generating. It's significantly higher than the nearly 60,000 requested for the 2023 provincial election, although the eligibility criteria was stricter then. Special ballots are available to anyone who is unable to vote in person, but a valid excuse is not required for the referendum. The deadline to apply is September 25th. The referendum features 10 questions, including one on whether Albertans want to remain in Canada or hold a second binding referendum on quitting Confederation. Meanwhile, Elections Alberta says it continues to recruit workers for the referendum, with nearly 48,000 applications being submitted so far. The agency has previously said its goal is to recruit 60,000 election workers. Scott Stevenson, CBC News, Edmonton.
1: And that's the CBC News for 6:30. I'm Carla Ulrich. 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
0: Thanks so much, Carla. Coming up in this next half hour, Scott Regier will join us with a look at sports. We'll talk about the wheelchair basketball world championships, hockey and football. And then we're going to talk about children's media. It's being overtaken by the attention economy. That's according to an opinion piece recently published in The Guardian. We'll talk to a neuroscience researcher about what parents and caregivers should know. That's coming up straight ahead, but Carla has the forecast for us before we get there. Carla.
1: In Fort Chippewa and Wood Buffalo National Park, you're looking at a mix of sun and cloud with a chance of showers and a high of 16. Fort Smith in Lotso Cay, a mix of sun and cloud with a chance of showers and a high of 13. Fort Resolution, Hay River Enterprise, a mix of sun and cloud and a high of 15. Fort Providence and Kakiza, a mix of sun and cloud with a chance of showers and a high of 17. Fort Simpson and Jean Marie River, a mix of sun and cloud and a high of 15. Fort Liard, Nahanni, Butte, and Sambucay, a mix of sun and cloud and a high of 19. Yellowknife, Wequity, Wati, Gamatee, and Bechecon, cloudy with a chance of showers and a high of 12. Wrigley, Norman Wells, and Tulita, a mix of sun and cloud and a high of 14. Fort Good Hope, a mix of sun and cloud with a chance of showers and a high of 16. Delaney, cloudy with a chance of showers and a high of 13. Colville Lake and Iqaluit, a mix of sun and cloud with a chance of showers and a high of 10. Fort McPherson and Sigachik, a mix of sun and cloud and a high of 13. Inuvik, a mix of sun and cloud with a chance of showers and a high of 9. Tuktoyaktuk, cloudy with a chance of rain and flurries and a high of 5. Pawlituk, cloudy with a chance of flurries and rain and a high of 3. Sax Harbor, cloudy with a chance of flurries and a high of minus 2. Uluhaktuk, cloudy with a chance of flurries and a high of 1. Korluktuk, a mix of sun and cloud and a high of 6. And Cambridge Bay, cloudy with a chance of rain and flurries and a high of 0.
0: Thanks so much, Carla. 37 minutes after 6 o'clock, and Scott Regier is here with sports. Scott, good morning.
9: And to you, Shannon.
0: All right, let's start with wheelchair basketball, where Canada will play for a world championship.
9: Right. After the Canadians beat the Netherlands yesterday, leading the way offensively was Katie Dandeneau with 35 points, which comes on the heels of scoring 49 against Japan in the quarterfinals. Dandeneau, who's from Pender Island, BC, is one of the team's veterans, although she hasn't been around quite long enough to have won a world championship with the country. Erin Young is, though. The Legal Alberta native claimed gold in Toronto way back in 2014, and now 12 years later, she gets a chance to play for another one tomorrow in Ottawa against, you guessed it, the U.S.
10: I'm looking forward to this day off, but I'm so grateful to be here. I'm an athlete that's gotten to play on home soil before in a final, and I'm incredibly fortunate, and that's kind of what I'm riding on. It's so much fun. We have a good track record. Honestly, the group of girls here is just, it's incredibly special. I'm really fortunate to play with them. I'm really proud of them. And right now, it's just celebrating this win.
9: Young and Canada will take on the Americans tomorrow at 12:30 Mountain Time. It'll be shown on both CBC Sports and CBC Gym. And if you're new to watching wheelchair basketball, Shannon, there is something worth remembering. The players on the floor, they're all classified according to the severity of their impairment. So one is the highest degree of impairment. Players usually have limited trunk movement, sometimes as a result of a spinal cord injury. Meanwhile, 4.5 is for players with minimal impairment. Many of those players can walk. All told, though, a team cannot have players with more than a combined 14 classification points on the floor at one time. Just something to remember ahead of tomorrow's big tip-off.
0: That's so interesting. Thanks for telling us about that. Be important to know.
9: Learned that
0: watching.
9: The hard way at the Paralympics in Rio.
0: Where
9: I had to figure out what the heck was going on. So now I'm able to parlay that and let our listeners know.
0: I can imagine being the coach trying to do the math in your head.
9: Yeah.
0: As you're swapping people on and off. Let's head over to hockey, where NHL training camps aren't the only big story right now.
9: No, there's a small matter of Alex Ovechkin, Shannon. The NHL's all-time leading goal scorer recently appeared in an ad for a political party aligned with Vladimir Putin, which probably shouldn't be surprising, given Ovechkin's had a picture of the Russian president on his Instagram account for years now. But with that country's invasion of Ukraine persisting and Ovechkin about to play his final NHL season, many are upset, including Hall of Fame goalie Dominik Hasek.
11: He should be banned from public appearances in any democratic state in the world. If he let him perform publicly on the ice, it's an advertisement for the war, and it will cost many lives. So if they let him go, for example, to Canada, and he will play hockey over there, the country of Canada will be responsible directly for many people be killed in the war on both sides.
9: Hasek's not alone, Shannon. Yesterday, the Minister of Foreign Affairs for Latvia announced that Ovechkin had been included on a list of persona non grata and has been prohibited entry into that country, which, of course, is a NATO member that borders Russia. When Ovechkin was asked why he appeared in the recent ad with Putin, he said, quote unquote, because I'm Russian and I was asked to do it. It's as simple as that. If you're wondering what the Washington Capitals, Ovechkin's team, had to say, general manager Chris Patrick didn't offer much. He said, I would say it's a difficult situation, and I understand why people are upset. Let's get to what's happening on the ice.
0: Yeah, man. Let's do that. But for today, we're going to finish up with football and an emotional night in Buffalo.
9: Yes, and only in part, Shannon, because long-suffering Bills fans finally have a nice place to watch games in. This is what it sounded like before Buffalo beat Detroit in the curtain raiser at Highmark Stadium.

0: The Bare Naked Ladies greeted with a huge cheer after performing O Canada. They were asked to do so by the Bills to honor the many Canadians who attend their games. Indeed, around 10,000 people from this country hold Buffalo season's tickets. Bills receiver Joshua Palmer, who's from Brampton, Ontario, was seen wiping his eyes during that anthem and was asked about it.
1: It was really cool. It was my first time hearing a Canadian national anthem at a football game. So is that the first time ever?
2: I think so.
1: Well, yeah. It's good to be Canadian.
2: Did you get emotional?
1: A little bit. A little bit. I didn't tear up, but a little bit.
0: Of course not. There's no crying in football.
3: No crying in football.
0: Yeah, nice to see neighbors getting along last night for a little while.
3: Yeah, definitely. I was excited when I heard the Bare Naked Ladies were singing the anthem at that game.
0: Beautiful harmonizing.
3: Yeah, always. Always from that group. All right, Scott. Well, thanks for this. Have a great weekend. We'll talk to you Monday.
0: Sounds good.

0: 43 minutes after 6 o'clock. When it comes to screens and young kids, it's not just about the amount of time that they're watching. Parents should also be considering the pacing of the program. That's according to an opinion piece in The Guardian that says the attention economy has come for children's media.
1: Let's dino do this!
0: Well, that's a clip from the kids' cartoon show Paw Patrol. It's bright and loud with quick edits and a fast-moving story. It's just one example of what some people say is a growing move away from the slower animated shows of yesteryear. Joining us now is Matthew Johnson. He's the Director of Education for Media Smarts, and he's in Ottawa. Matthew, hello.
2: Good morning, Shannon.
0: So what are some of the effects fast-paced media can have on young kids?
2: So we see two different things. First of all, there are short-term impacts on attention span and executive function. So for a certain period after watching something fast-paced, kids are less able to pay attention to what they're doing and less able to control themselves. What we also see, again with kids usually around ages 2 to 4, is that a fast pace can get in the way of whatever benefits program is supposed to have. So if it's intended to be educational, some of the things that may be drawing kids' attention, like quick cuts, a lot of bright colors, noise and light and sound, can actually reduce the benefit that they get from the educational content.
0: And when we talk about the pace of the show, is it those quick cuts that you're talking about?
2: Yeah, that's part of it, absolutely. It's also whether there is a clear storyline. The length of each individual segment. So you might have, for instance, in a program, a relatively small number of scenes that have a lot of shots, or you might have a lot of scenes with many shots. Generally speaking, in both cases, the fewer shots, the fewer scenes is easier for young kids to process.
0: What evidence is there that these quicker paced programs can be less beneficial?
2: Well, there's been quite a lot of research that's been done really over the last 40 years that has looked at how kids process media and really at how kids process the world in general. And we see two kind of big watersheds. And one is around age 2. Up to around age 2, kids get very little benefit from media at all. Even educational media. And then around age 4, they're better able to focus their attention. And that means that they're better able to get benefit from things that are quick-paced. But, you know, we do know as well that even for older kids and adults, changing tasks rapidly, changing our attention rapidly, does have an impact on our ability to focus and our ability to do work. None of us can really multitask. So there is a lot of work that shows if you increase what's called the cognitive load, how much your brain and your attention are supposed to be doing, it is going to have an impact on what you're getting from it.
0: How much has children's media changed over the years when it comes to this kind of pacing?
2: Well, I think we've seen changes in two directions. So we have seen a good quality programming get more in line with the research on attention. So when you look at Sesame Street, for instance, the early versions of Sesame Street were very fast-paced. They had a lot of short segments. They really were mimicking commercial TV. But over time, the format of Sesame Street changed to have longer scenes, to have fewer things that were there just for entertainment, to make sure that the points were clearer because of the age of the kids that they were aimed at. And we do see some really good quality TV like that today. But at the same time, when we look at particularly kids' content on places like E, a lot of programming that is really designed to its attention overall else without necessarily thinking about, you know, what the impact of that will be or what benefit they'll get. And so you do see a lot of content there that is very fast-paced, that has a lot of extraneous content that's designed not to provide any benefit, but just to keep the kids' eyes on the screen at all times.
0: Yeah, can you explain the difference for us between media that captures a child's attention versus one that nourishes their minds and helps them learn?
2: So it's very easy, you know, to draw attention. Like I said, quick cuts will draw attention. Sound, light, you know, surprising things will draw attention. But in some cases, if they're drawing attention too often, or if they're drawing attention in multiple ways, then particularly with young kids, it actually keeps them from getting anything from the content. You know, there's some research that's shown that with very young kids, even music on top of a video reduces the benefit that they get from it, because it's just one more thing that they have to process at an age where they're just not yet able to distinguish between the things that are important and the things that are extraneous.
0: For parents who might be listening, do you have any advice on how to approach screens and media for young kids?
2: Yeah, so it's really important that we curate our kids' media diet, that we make sure that they're watching things that we've selected for them when they're young. We can use playlists on things like YouTube. We can subscribe to channels from public broadcasters. Turn off autoplay. That's really essential. It's also really important that we are co-viewing with them. Even with good quality media, there's a lot of research that shows that the benefits depend in large part on parental co-viewing. That means, when possible, watching with them, but also, whether you can watch it with them or not, talk to them about it. Talk about their favorite media, talk about what they feel they're learning from it, and what they enjoy about it.
0: What do you say to a caregiver who just needs their kid to be occupied for a few moments? Is fast-paced TV okay in those smaller doses?
2: Yeah. There's not necessarily anything wrong with it. The one thing I would say is think about what they're going to be doing after that. If it is going to be something that requires sustained attention, or where there's a big risk of frustration, if maybe that they're getting dressed or doing something that they don't necessarily enjoy, then, you know, think about something that is going to be slower paced, that's not going to have that short-term impact on their attention span or their executive function.
0: Do you have any recommendations on kids' media that you really like?
2: I mean, it really depends on the age. I think there's a lot of good quality content coming from public broadcasters around the world. There's a lot of material that's being supported by places like the Joan Ganz Cooney Center or the Fred Rogers Institute, who, you know, provide their expertise to producers who want to develop good quality programming.
0: All right, Matthew, thank you so much for this. I appreciate your time.
2: Thanks for having me.
0: Matthew Johnson is the Director of Education for Media Smarts, and we reached him this morning in Ottawa. 9 minutes before 7 o'clock here on The Trailbreaker. Monkey Man is one of Toots and the Maytals' best-known songs, but the story behind it starts with a strange request from their producer, Leslie Kong. Drive host Rich Turfry has the story on Rearview Mirror.
3: Who would you guess holds the record for the most number one hits all time in the country of Jamaica? Hint, it is a Jamaican act. If you're guessing Bob Marley and the Wailers, it may surprise you to learn that it's actually Toots and the Maytals. A true pioneer was frontman Toots Hibbert, who coined the word reggae with his 1968 song, Do the Reggae. Following year, Toots and the Maytals scored one of the first international reggae hits with the release of the song Monkey Man, which cracked the top 50 of the pop charts in the UK. The appeal of the song is universal, with its story of heartbreak and jealousy. A woman chooses another man over the protagonist. But the real story behind the making of the song is much more complicated and intriguing.
4: He's not lying. He's not lying.
3: Toots and the Maytals recorded for a label called Beverly's, which was run by a man named Leslie Kong, who also produced the recordings. The story goes that one day Kong approached Toots Hibbert in the studio and told him that he wanted him to write a nasty song about his brother who stole his girlfriend, and to focus the lyrics on how ugly he was. Hibbert, like most people in Kingston, Jamaica, was very familiar with Kong's older brother, Lloyd. His main job in the family business was security. He was a very large, strong, and intimidating man. Even Toots Hibbert, who was a former boxer and a big, strong man himself, was afraid of Lloyd. So the idea of writing and recording a song that disparaged him was terrifying. Fearing for his life, Hibbert arranged a secret meeting with Lloyd Kong and explained the situation. Rather than reacting with anger or violence, Big Lloyd was flattered and gave Hibbert the green light to proceed. And so, as per the boss's instructions, he wrote a song about being rejected by a woman who chooses a big, ugly man over him. The song was a massive hit in Jamaica and was picked up by British label Trojan for domestic release. It was a modest hit on the pop charts, but was a runaway smash in clubs and in the underground scene, opening the doors for what became the biggest market for reggae outside of the Caribbean. Hibbert was initially terrified to write this song, but it ended up playing a major role in introducing reggae music to the world. This is Toots and the Maytals with Monkey Man on Rearview Mirror.

Good morning and welcome to The Trailbreaker. Good morning, I'm Shannon Scott. Thanks so much for joining us on this cool and wet Friday morning, September 18th. Many communities seeing cloudy skies, cooler temperatures, and a little bit of precipitation out there up and down the broadcast region. Carla Ulrich will have the forecast for us coming up after the 7:30 news, and I will do the current conditions straight ahead. And then in this half hour of our show, we'll have more on a story we brought you earlier this week about a potential plant to turn the arsenic stored at Giant Mine into a marketable commodity. And then after the news, I'll be joined in studio by the superintendent of the RCMP.

0: 11 minutes after 7, and at 7:30, Carla Ulrich will be here with the news, but right now she's here in studio. Carla, good morning.
1: Good morning.
0: Did you get that wood moved inside for your railing?
1: Oh, you would think I would have.
0: So no railing building this weekend either then.
1: What is wrong with me? I'm going to do it at lunchtime.
0: You know what? You take your time, Carla. I'm not here to judge. I'm just asking. Maybe you're going to build a railing this weekend. And you can come in on Monday and blow my socks off.
1: I can't wait to show you the picture once it's done.
0: I am ready to be impressed.
1: Okay. Because I do have complete confidence in myself sketchy as I sound. I'm actually just like, yeah, why can't I do this? It's going to be beautiful.
0: Yeah. I believe in you.
1: Okay.
0: Truly.
1: I had to take that wood in.
0: All right. I'll text you later today to remind
1: yes,
0: you.
1: How please. About that?
0: Carla, what's going to happen in the news for us at 7:30?
1: So coming up at 7:30, a Northwest Territories minister has resigned, and not everyone is sold on the push for more foreign investments. More on that coming up.
0: All right. Thanks so much, Carla. Carla will be back with the news for us at 7:30. We will now take a look at the current conditions for our communities here. In Fort Chippewa in the park, sunny skies and 3 degrees. It's also 3 degrees in Fort Smith right now. In Littlekay, it's 7. In Fort Resolution, it's 1. Hay River and Enterprise, mostly cloudy and 6 degrees. In Fort Providence, it's 5. In Fort Simpson, fog and 6. Sambaque remains the warm spot this hour. Good morning. If you're joining us from Sambaque, it's 8 degrees. In Fort Liard, it's 2. Yellowknife, light rain and 6. In Gamatee, it's 7. In Wekwati, cloudy skies, also 7 degrees. In Wati, it's 6 degrees right now. In Wrigley, it's 2 degrees. In Norman Wells, mostly cloudy and 6. Tulita also sitting at 6 degrees. In Fort Good Hope, mainly clear and 5. And in Delaney, mostly cloudy and 2 degrees. In Fort McPherson, cloudy and 5. Iqaluit and Inuvik both sitting at 3 degrees. In Iqaluit, mostly cloudy skies. And in Inuvik, still some light drizzle out there. Tuktoyaktuk, mostly cloudy and 0 degrees. In Pawlatuk, it's 2. Sax Harbor, a light snow shower and minus 3 degrees. In Ulahuktuk, it's minus 1. In Cambridge Bay, it's 0 degrees. In Kuluktuk, it's 0 degrees. And in Cambridge Bay, it's plus 3.

0: 13 minutes after 7 o'clock. Earlier this week, we heard from Tamara Atmansky. She's a professor in engineering at the University of British Columbia, and her team is working on a potential solution for the arsenic trioxide dust frozen underground at Giant Mine. They say it could be turned into a marketable asset rather than a liability by converting it into something called metallic arsenic. Here's some of what Tamara had to say.
1: If you want to think about it in the most simple terms, it's just kind of pulling arsenic trioxide apart and just taking the arsenic, the element itself, and making it into like a little rock or stone that can be used in semiconductors and other electronic devices. So it's just pure arsenic.
0: How do you do that?
1: Well, we've done that through basically taking that arsenic trioxide waste, dissolving it in water, and then adding like a mild chemical reductant, which just basically separates the arsenic trioxide from itself. It's pretty simple, actually.
0: And what is metallic arsenic used for?
1: It doesn't have a lot of uses, but it is increasingly used in semiconductors. And as semiconductors are used in all of our electronic devices and green technologies, the use of arsenic is increasing, which is pretty exciting given this process we've discovered.
0: And so this pure form that you created in this first stage of your research, it would be viable to use commercially?
1: We believe so. I mean, that's the next step for experimentation. We've done proof of concept that the chemistry works, and now the next step is actually getting it into a semiconductor and putting it in an electronic device and seeing how well it works. We have some suggestions, like scientifically, that we believe, like this upcycled arsenic is what we're calling it. The upcycled arsenic might be better than the commercial grade arsenic that's on the market currently.
0: If that stage is successful, if you can put it in a semiconductor and it works, what could that mean for Yellowknife and Giant Mine?
1: You know, the simple question we're asking is, instead of storing this waste forever for Giant Mine, can we turn it into something useful? And so, you know, it would really be up to them on how they use this information, if they want to further fund some of our research to then scale it up and make a plant. Giant Mine would have to create a plant on the surface and basically create arsenic, you know, instead of stabilizing it and containing it like the current plan is. Potentially. So they would have to bring it up to surface and then we would create a little plant and they would start generating metallic arsenic and selling it. So the mine would kind of not reopen, but it would become like it would be mining its own waste.
0: That was Tamara Atmansky. She's a professor in engineering at the University of British Columbia. For more on this story, I reached Graham Clinton. He's the chair of the Giant Mine Oversight Board. Hi, Graham.
2: Hello.
0: So as we just heard, still a few hoops to get through before Tamara and her research team can confirm exactly how successful this project is. But how would you describe the Oversight Board's reaction or interest, let's say, in the research thus far?
2: We are very keen on this research, and we're happy that we learned of it and that we were able to approach these scientists and form a relationship such that we can potentially work together on finding a permanent solution at Giant Mine.
0: Yeah, right now the board is pursuing what's called the frozen block method. So essentially freezing the arsenic dust underground. How does this research impact that path?
2: Well, it doesn't impact it at all, actually. I mean, the federal government and the territorial government are pursuing this solution. It's been dubbed the temporary solution. Sort of the environmental agreement states that it's sort of good for 100 years, such that because it doesn't take care of the arsenic trioxide that's stored underground, it just freezes it in place, so it's always there. And this project that they're undertaking will go on for the next 13 years till 2038, at which point that project is done. But this leaves us with monitoring and caring for the site in perpetuity. So the Oversight Board, one of our mandate is to research a permanent solution such that, you know, beyond 2038, we can look at how we might save the city and the territory and the Canadian taxpayer from having to monitor and manage this site forever.
0: So this isn't something that would necessarily have you switching gears from this frozen block method, but it might be something that you could evolve to. Is that, am I understanding that correctly?
2: Yeah, that's basically right. I mean, I think if, you know, if we could go back in time 10 or 20 years, we might come up, we might have decided, you know, shortly after the mine shut down that there was viable options to do other than the frozen shell. But this decision was made over a decade ago when the science said that this was the frozen shell was the safest thing to do at the time. The reality is the science on the upscaling arsenic is not at the point where we can ask the federal government to stop what they're doing. I think that would be a bit premature of us to do that. So we suspect that the frozen block method will proceed as planned and as scheduled. And we're now working at not just determining how to permanently stabilize it after that project, but we're also researching how to extract it safely, how to store it, and obviously how to sort of process it such that it's, in this case, could potentially become a viable commodity.
0: Yeah, if this process of turning it into metallic arsenic were to go ahead, it would involve mining or digging out all of that dust and bringing it to the surface. How risky is it to do that?
2: Well, I mean, it's we would have to do it safely, of course. And we've just launched, we're in the first year of a four-year research program with Queen's University to look at exactly that question.
0: What would you say to people here who might be nervous about any proposal that involves bringing 237,000 tons of arsenic back to the surface?
2: I mean, we're being very, very cautious about it. We have to be absolutely certain that the science is sound and that the engineering is sound. And of course, you wouldn't sort of just launch into this without doing all the necessary due diligence. And we are years away from that. We're only just starting to do the work that's necessary to ensure that it can be done safely. But I'm quite confident that that's possible.
0: Yeah, I'm wondering kind of the flip side of that. How does the risk of moving it compare to the risks associated with leaving it in the ground?
2: Well, you know, forever is a long time. And the fascinating thing about arsenic trioxide is it doesn't degrade, which means yellowknifers and Canadians in the world will always have to sort of be worried about it. You know, it means we're going to have to run a water treatment plant forever, and we have to have on-site monitoring forever and just always be concerned. And you don't know what the world looks like that far into the future. And so I think that if we can extract and stabilize this arsenic trioxide in a way that eliminates that risk for the far off future, then I think it's worth exploring.
0: A few years back, we reported on another possible plan for the arsenic, which was turning it into glass. Is that still on the table?
2: Absolutely. It's we're trying to explore as many possibilities and options as we can and that we can afford to explore. I mean, all of this research costs money, but we continue to investigate the vitrification option. It's in advanced stages, probably more advanced than the upscaling, but we're looking at at all possibilities. So the vitrification, we've made some new glass, and we're also now looking at methods to extract the gold that's contained within the arsenic trioxide as a means to actually pay for the process of turning it into glass. So that research continues and it's advancing quite well.
0: Can you just remind us a bit what that project is proposing to do? Would the glass be used for something, or would it just be stored as glass with arsenic in it?
2: Yeah, don't think about this as glass like you might see as a window pane or something. It'd be like an industrial material. It's quite black, like you can't see through it. We're actually looking to see whether or not you could have industrial uses for it, like as fill or whatever. But at the moment, we don't have plans for that, but it would be stored on site and likely covered or something. Yeah.
0: Just not a dangerous way to store it.
2: No, well, that's the thing is the we're doing all sorts of testing to determine whether or not the glass leaches any arsenic. And so far we found that it's very stable and it meets all of the requirements as necessary under the sort of the environmental rules and regulations. And
0: I want to go back to the metallic arsenic option here for a minute. Have you had any conversations with Indigenous governments about that research and that option?
2: Yes, we have actually. Both the Yellow Knives and the NSMA are parties to the environmental agreement, and we are regularly talking to their representatives about both our oversight and our research activities.
0: And when you say NSMA, that's the North Slave Métis Alliance?
2: Yes, it is. Yeah.
0: And have you had any response from the governments about that work?
2: From my understanding, I'm not going to speak for them, but my

0: There's other science. I wish I was a scientist and I could explain to them to you better, but there's a process called sulfidation, which is I won't even venture to explain to you exactly how that is, how that works. But essentially, it's combining the arsenic trioxide with a sour gas, and it turns it into from a what's called an arsenic 3 into an arsenic 5, which is a very stable form. And if it's stored in a low oxygenated environment, it's stable, like it doesn't leach. So it's something we're exploring. And that research, again, is just ongoing. And we are looking at everything. And we also entertain proposals that'll come to us sort of out of the blue. People sort of scientists learn of the arsenic trioxide at Giant Mine. And they may be working on this in their own labs and all around the world, and they'll approach us with a proposal, and we look at it, and if we're able to fund it, we do, and we don't leave any stone unturned in terms of our options and opportunities to create this permanent solution.
1: In the list of possible permanent solutions, where does the metallic arsenic fall on a priority or viability list, or does it fall on that list?
0: Oh, it's absolutely on the list. I can't really answer that question, you know, because we don't know. Like I said, I think the vitrification is more advanced because let's say it's old technology. The upscaling is newer technology, but it holds a lot of promise. So I don't know if in terms of investment dollars, we're fortunate we're able to pursue both of these. And in particular, this upscaling project, I think we're going to learn a lot in the next 6 months as to how the science proves out.
1: All right, Graham, I thank you for your time and your perspective on this today.
0: Well, thank you for having me.
1: That was Graham Clinton. He's the chair of the Giant Mine Oversight Board. Pardon me. We've got new music now from Matthew Barber. Here's his new song, These Days.

0: It's 7:30, and here now with the regional news is Carla Ulrich.
1: Thanks, Shannon, and good morning. The Northwest Territories Health Minister has resigned. The Legislative Assembly

0: announced yesterday that Lisa Semler resigned both her portfolio and her seat in the Legislative Assembly. Devin Tredinnick has the details.
1: Lisa Semler was the MLA for Inuvik Twin Lakes, and about 1 year away from completing this term. Semler did not say why she resigned, but in a statement released by the Legislative Assembly, she says it's time for a new chapter. Premier R.J. Simpson says he respects Semler's decision and that a life in public service is difficult. Housing Minister Lucy Kaptana will take on the health portfolio in the meantime, and a by-election for Inuvik Twin Lakes will be announced later. Devin Tredinnick, CBC News, Yellowknife.
0: Not everyone is sold that Prime Minister Mark Carney's push for more foreign investment will benefit all Canadians. Some critical mining and energy projects in the NWT were at the Canada Investment Summit in Toronto this week. Former MLA Bob Bromley is with Alternatives North, a social justice coalition based in the Northwest Territories. Bromley is worried that residents of the North will be left with the aftermath if projects go bust.
2: We want to see investment in the North that is good, that is getting benefits to people. But what's happening is the same old. These corporations, these foreign corporations, are being invited in and given these huge tax benefits, and they end up owning and controlling many of Canada's resources. We might get a few jobs out of it, but we're going to be left with the costs of it, as it's been proven over and over again.
0: Bromley says the North would be better off looking for funding from within Canada and supporting projects through government-owned crown corporations. A correction on a story we ran Wednesday. We said that Joseph Wright was convicted of impaired driving causing death in the 2022 incident on Inuvik-Tuk Highway and was drunk driving. In fact, Wright was convicted of causing death while operating a vehicle over the legal limit. An armored police vehicle, once considered a luxury, is now being called a necessity. Dyson Smith is the chief superintendent for the RCMP in the Northwest Territories. At a briefing last night, he says the tactical armored vehicle is helping people surrender early. This while RCMP are finding an increasing amount of handguns.
3: We used to rest on our laurels a lot that there wasn't a lot of gun activity up here. We can't say that anymore. We're finding so many handguns. We're finding them in cars. This type of platform is now needed here. It was considered a luxury at one point that we really didn't need it. It's needed now.
0: Smith says the vehicle is big and it's bulletproof, and just the sight of it gets people to surrender, which Smith says keeps everyone safer. And the potential and pitfalls of artificial intelligence are on the minds of many people, including educators. Deanna Sumanak-Johnson takes us to Canada's first province to embed AI into the curriculum and walks us through the debate this move has sparked.
4: Your school AI, our Ozobots, we're going to continue that.
5: These grade 7 students in New Brunswick are getting their assignment in a whole new language, the language of AI. The province is the first in Canada to incorporate AI in the curriculum from kindergarten to grade 12.
6: What does that look like in a safe learning environment?
5: Randolph McLean is the superintendent and CEO of Anglophone East School District. He says the province's ambitious plan is to prepare kids for the world of AI possibilities, but also how to minimize its dangers. Parents in many districts are urging caution. Dad Ben Humphreys is one of them.
7: When students use these tools, they don't remember as much, they don't learn as much.
5: Experts say schools will have to strike a balance, acknowledging the importance of AI while protecting critical thinking as they prepare kids for this new frontier of learning. Deanna Sumanak-Johnson, CBC News, Toronto.
0: That's the CBC News for 7:30. I'm Carla Ulrich. 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
8: Well, we heard from the chief superintendent of the RCMP, Dyson Smith, there, and he's actually making himself comfortable here in our studio. Coming up, we're going to talk about that briefing last night and what he told MLAs about the state of crime in this territory. But before we get to that, Carla has the forecast for us. Carla, are we going to see this rain continue in some of these communities? I guess we'll find out.
0: It looks like it.
8: Does it?
0: Rain. Not going away.
8: All right. Well, what's happening in the weather?
0: In Fort Chippewa and Wood Buffalo National Park, you're looking at a mix of sun and cloud, risk of thunderstorm and a high of 16. Fort Smith in Lotsil Cay, a mix of sun and cloud with a chance of showers, risk of thunderstorm and a high of 13. Fort Resolution, Hay River Enterprise, Fort Simpson and Jean Marie River, a mix of sun and cloud with a chance of showers and a high of 15. Fort Providence and Kakiza, a mix of sun and cloud with a chance of showers and a high of 17. Fort Liard, Nahanni Butte, and Samba Cay, a mix of sun and cloud and a high of 19. Yellowknife, Wequity, Wati, Gamatee, and Bechecon, cloudy with a chance of showers and a high of 12. Wrigley, Norman Wells, and Toledo, a mix of sun and cloud with a chance of showers and a high of 14. Fort Good Hope, a mix of sun and cloud with a chance of showers and a high of 16. Colville Lake and Iqaluit, a mix of sun and cloud with a chance of showers and a high of 10. Delaney, Fort McPherson, and Sigachik, a mix of sun and cloud and a high of 13. Inuvik, a mix of sun and cloud with a chance of showers and a high of 9. Tuktoyaktuk, cloudy with a chance of rain and flurries and a high of 5. Cloudy with a chance of flurries and rain and a high of 3 in Politic. Sax Harbor, cloudy with a chance of flurries and a high of minus 2. Uluhaktuk, cloudy with a chance of flurries and a high of 1. Korluktuk, a mix of sun and cloud and a high of 6. And Cambridge Bay, cloudy with a chance of rain and flurries and a high of 0.
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0: 36 minutes after 7 o'clock here on The Trailbreaker, and I'm joined in studio by the Chief Superintendent of the RCMP, Dyson Smith. Chief Superintendent, good morning.
1: Good morning.
0: So yesterday you were at a briefing of MLAs talking about how crime in the Northwest Territories is an ongoing concern, and you gave a clearer picture to these MLAs of just how severe the situation is.
2: The Crime Severity Index is a statistically driven data set that comes out every year, and it talks about the different regions as well as specific to cities. Now, as you'll see by this chart, you'll see that the Northwest Territories has the highest crime severity index in the country. It's been that way for several years. This year is no different. It did come down, so this year's numbers are below 500, but we are still leading the way.
0: Well, that was the RCMP's Chief Superintendent, Dyson Smith. Chief Superintendent, what message were you trying to leave MLAs with last night?
1: Well, one of the biggest messages that I'm trying to get across, not just to the MLAs, but to everybody, is that a lot of the social issues that we're seeing here in the territory, they contribute to the crime index that we have. If there were to be certain programs and certain counseling, treatment, addiction, housing, I mean, there's a plethora of different programs and different initiatives that have been proven in other jurisdictions to have an impact on reducing the crime rate. I was trying to illustrate that while our crime severity index is high, it's the highest in the country, it's not the majority of it isn't contributed to violent crime. So I want everyone to understand that while our numbers are high, it's not that the territory or Yellowknife in particular are dangerous locations. It's quite the opposite. Statistically speaking, it's one of the safest locations in the country. However, we have been seeing certain crimes associated with organized crime groups that have been on an upward trend. So we can't lose focus of that. But the vast majority of our crime severity index is attributed to what we would refer to as nuisance crimes. So your mischiefs, your disturbances, your liquor offenses, things that take up a lot of time and resources, but don't necessarily on itself contribute to any violent uptick.
0: You gave some numbers to the MLAs last night. It was nearly a fifth of all calls to the RCMP, 17%, were for mental health concerns. How does that, you kind of talked about how that plays into the high crime severity index. So I guess I want to make sure that what I'm understanding that you're saying is if we were able to better support people who needed social supports, we would see that number go down?
1: Absolutely. Absolutely. So I'll give you an example. So with the crime severity index, like I explained last night, every crime is associated to a point value. So, for example, mischief complaints. So if somebody's passed out in a lobby or something and the home or the owner of the building calls and says, I want this person removed. Okay, so that would be classified as basically a mischief. That would be the equivalent of 10 points on this scoring matrix. A homicide would be 1,000 points. Our crime severity index, 6,000 points can be attributed to homicides because we had six that year. This was 2025. However, in contrast to that, the mischief complaints came out to be about 186,000 points because we had so many calls. So if your listeners could see the chart, they would see that things like those nuisance complaints, they far outweigh any of the others, like especially mischief and disturbances. That is like about 18,000 complaints last year. So at 10 points a piece, it actually drives our index very high, where if we had some programs that maybe could deal with some of these social issues that, you know, people would have housing, people would have places to go, and not become an issue for the police, you would see this crime severity index drop dramatically.
0: Yeah, you also gave a pretty startling number in the amount of time that it takes police to deal with these mischief complaints. 30,000 hours responding to what you called mental health calls. That is a lot of police time. What kind of strain does that put on your resources?
1: Well, I'd be lying if I said it wasn't a significant strain. You have to remember that everything the police do has to be documented and it has to be captured. So even the most mundane calls, even a call which we would classify as GOA, so gone on arrival, we would still probably take about a half hour, 20 minutes to a half hour, just writing up that call and completing that file and moving on to the next. So if you have a few of those in a run of a shift, that eats up your time. And as we know, there's not enough hours in a day anyway for any of us. But when you're going from call to call of these types of offenses, it does significantly impact how much time you have available in the run of a day to conduct more serious investigations.
0: Yeah, and some of those more serious investigations, I would assume, are around things like you mentioned, organized crime and illicit drugs. Drugs didn't make the top 10 in the list of kinds of calls that your officers respond to. But drugs is one of the big concerns that we hear about from people and community leaders. What is the drug situation in the territory right now?
1: Okay, I would personally, this is just Dyson speaking, I would personally classify the drug situation as serious. I don't personally feel it's at the level where everybody should be fearful that it's escalating to a point where it's unsafe to be out on the street. It's not. However, it is growing. And everybody could see this coming. Like I was a drug cop here years ago, like 20 years ago. And we all knew that, you know, we're about 20 years behind the South, about 10 years behind the Yukon. And it's here. You know, what we've been seeing in the last several years is proof of that. We're finding more weapons, more frequency of the runs back and forth. You know, back in the day, if you did a door kick and you seized a bunch of drugs, the community was dry for a while. We're not seeing that so much anymore. Now it's very organized. And as soon as we intercept, there's likely a load coming in behind it.
0: And is that tied to organized crime work in the territory?
1: Yes. Yeah. As I explained last night, what we're faced with is the unfortunate reality that there are people in every community that are willing to collaborate with these organized crime groups. Now, whether it's because they're on hard times as well and they're being utilized, you know, or taken advantage of through their own addictions, or if it's just purely for financial gain, but they are getting help. You don't have a kid in Toronto that picks Toledo on a map and says, I'm going to go there and start a drug operation. They have to have inside help.
0: We've heard from multiple community leaders who want the RCMP to have more of a presence in their community. I'm thinking about Coville Lake and Gamatee, for example. Are there plans to increase police staffing in smaller communities as we continue to deal with all of these issues?
1: Well, that's a hard question because, as I explained last night, not every community requires more police. We do a careful analysis every year of the schedules, of the calls for service, our ability to respond timely and effectively. And what we're finding is that there are some communities where there's very low crime rates. Our presence is more of community engagement. That's what we spend a lot of our time doing. So in places like that, I don't see an increase required, but there are communities where we're doing careful analysis and, you know, we are short-staffed in some of these areas.
0: What communities are those?
1: Well, one of the big ones is Yellowknife. We do what's called a PRM study. And what that does is it takes our ability to respond to priority one calls, so the absolute emergencies, how fast we can get there. Are we being utilized, you know, tied up on other calls and delaying our response to some of these? It also takes in the growth of the population, the crime index. And what it will do is it'll tell us if we're adequately staffed or not to achieve what we call proactive policing. Now, it's important to understand that we did increase our presence. The men and women of Yellowknife Detachment, they worked very hard this summer to increase the downtown patrols, bicycle quads, foot patrols, car patrols. But it comes at a cost. And that cost was overtime. So we don't have the staffing levels to answer all the calls for service and still conduct that level of visibility patrols. So most of that this summer was done on overtime, which is detrimental, not because of the money. The money is the money. And that's the cost of doing business sometimes. But it's the cost that comes to the men and women that are working because they get tired. If they've already been working a full set of shifts and now on their days off, they're being asked to if they can come in and put in some more hours instead of getting that critical downtime.
0: For these communities that don't have a permanent presence right now, is there an argument to be made that even though they may not need it for crime in order to maybe prevent or create trust within the community, it would be beneficial to have someone there more often?
1: Well, I would agree that there's always a benefit to having police right there. There's always a benefit, and I don't think anybody could argue that. Where it comes down to is the willingness and the ability of the what we call the contract partner, which is the GNWT, to fund these initiatives. We always say, almost like the Field of Dreams, if you make it, they will come. You know, well, if you build a detachment somewhere, we will staff it. But in those areas where we do find these shortcomings, we make every effort possible to try to make routine patrols in there and keep that engagement going. And certainly, when there's trouble, we're there.
0: Did you leave last night's gathering with a sense of steps to take next?
1: Yes. I will say that I felt very positive leaving that meeting last night, as I always do. You know, every little bit, you know, we're not going to change the world overnight, but every little step to modernize and try different approaches is a win.
0: All right, Superintendent Smith, we're going to have to leave it there, but I thank you for coming in this morning.
1: My pleasure. Thank you.
0: That was the RCMP's Chief Superintendent for the Northwest Territories, Dyson Smith. He's here with me in our Yellowknife studio. Well, this weekend is the Terry Fox Run, so students across the territory and the country are learning about that Canadian hero, including students at Range Lake North School in Yellowknife.

0: man. That's the spirit of our man.
1: Well, that was Anna and Lucy, two students at Range Lake North School in Yellowknife, singing The Ballad of Terry Fox by Brian Adams. It's a new song about Terry Fox released just about 3 weeks ago, right in time for the Terry Fox run happening this Sunday. CBC caught up with a few students from Range Lake North School to see what they've learned about Terry Fox this year and how they feel about the run.
2: Hi, my name is Locke, and I turned 10 this year. We've been learning how far he's run, like he ran across half of Canada, and how he's raising money for cancer. It's phenomenal how much money he's raised. It's just, it's awesome how he's doing it all for kids with cancer. And you know, the money's not going for some junk, something. It's actually being used. It's important because to raise money and have awareness.
3: Hello, my name is Nafis Ghanem. My age is 10. I'm turning 11 this year. We've learning about him, like he's raising for like cancer research and he's trying to help kids a lot. It makes me happy because when I see kids, I just feel bad for them.
4: Hi, my name is Lucy Argue and I am 9 years old, turning 10 in November. I think it was really cool, and if I was alive back then, I don't think I would have believed he would make it. I like raising cancer awareness because my grandpa also had cancer. I didn't really fundraise for it. My parents just let me bring some money, but I did pay a bit of my own because if I ever had cancer, I would be really upset, and probably so are the other kids who have it.
5: My name's Ovid Julian, and I'm turning 10. He really cares about other kids that have cancer just like him, but younger. I think it's a nice thing that he did for running. He had a fake leg, robotic. I am going to be part of that run. I do like running a lot.
6: My name is Anna Morsey, and I am 10 years old. I think it's, like, great and really brave what he did, and I personally would never be able to do that, ever. I think it's pretty awesome. Last weekend, me and my friend went out doing, like, yard work for people, and we were raising money to donate to the Terry Fox thing. I think in the end, we got, like, $87. It feels nice, because, like Locke said, I know where the money's going. It feels good to, like, continue, like, what he did.
1: Just a few students there from Range Lake North School in Yellowknife talking about the Terry Fox and the upcoming run in his honor taking place on Sunday. Runs will happen here in Yellowknife, but also there are registered runs in Inuvik, Fort Simpson, and Fort Smith as well. Now, off the top there, we heard some of those Range Lake North students singing The Ballad of Terry Fox, Brian Adams' new song about Terry. So here's Brian with The Ballad of Terry Fox.

0: Bryan Adams there with his new song, The Ballad of Terry Fox, coming out just in time for the Terry Fox runs, which happen this weekend. They happen on the, this weekend coming up. So they're happening in Yellowknife, in Nuvik, Fort Providence, and Fort Smith. If you take part in a Terry Fox run this weekend, we would love to see your photos. You can text them to us at 867-446-4659 or email them to trailbreaker@cbc.ca. That's 867-446-4659. That is bringing us up to the end of our show for today and for this week. I'm Shannon Scott. You're listening to The Trailbreaker. Our show was produced this week by Rachel Zellniker. Special thanks to Carla Ulrich, Leni Lambrink, Tamara Merritt, and Jessica Davey Quantic. Ihsan Rahmanian is our show's director. Catherine Barton is our executive producer. Sarah Minogue is our managing editor. And Mervyn Brass is our managing director. The news in the Indigenous languages is coming up after World Report, and then your English language newscast is at 8:30. Stay tuned for noon for Northwind with Wanda McLeod, and then Lawrence Nayeli brings us home with Trails End from 4 until 6. Thanks so much again for joining us. We'll talk again on Monday.
1: This is World Report. Good morning, I'm John Northcott. Prime Minister Mark Carney is meeting with his Liberal caucus in Ottawa today. MPs are holding retreat ahead of the fall sitting of the House of Commons, which gets underway on Monday. The CBC's Janice McGregor is in our parliamentary bureau. Janice, we've heard a lot from Carney lately, but not much from Liberal MPs. What's top of mind for them going into today's meeting?
2: Well, first up, John, meeting their new colleagues. Three new MPs joined this caucus following by-election wins at the end of the summer. So this is a team that's growing, buoyed by high polling numbers and poised to put a more comfortable governing majority to work this fall. Their to-do list is very serious. On the affordability front, a bill went on notice last night to enact the finance minister's recent announcement of an extension of the gas tax relief at the pumps. Ministers have been previewing legislation to make their one project, one review, regulatory approval streamlining push the default now, not just for major builds that are designated as nationally significant, but all new investments. And the government's been consulting this summer on changes to the collective bargaining provisions in the Canada Labour Code, trying to modernize labour relations and avoid the government needing to intervene in so many work disputes.
1: Okay, Janice, with the Carney government's switch to a fall budget cycle, summer is budget consultation season. What do we know about the federal books at this point?
2: Yeah, there are a lot of hints starting to come out now. In the Prime Minister's speech, for example, to the investment summit earlier this week, Mark Carney said they're on track to balance the operating part of the budget ahead of schedule. Now, we know a wave of downsizing and retirements rolled out across the federal civil service this summer. Many pressures remain to do more to support businesses and workers through the uncertainty of this trade war. And we are due for an update on some of the big ticket building ambitions and defense procurements in the government. Very ambitious industrial strategy. But the pain we're all feeling from high gas prices actually helps fill federal coffers with more resource revenues. So the finance minister has some room to maneuver here. And as we heard earlier this week at the summit, for example, they could be offering yet more tax cuts and investment incentives to help the economy.
1: Janice McGregor in Ottawa. Thanks, Janice.
2: You're welcome.
1: With Quebec's election just over 2 weeks away, the U.S. trade war is dominating the campaign. Quebec has been hit hard by U.S. tariffs, leaving voters focused on economic fallout. As Alexander Silverman reports, new polling suggests that deep anxiety over the economy is undermining support for Quebec sovereignty.
3: Support for Quebec independence is at its lowest level in decades. Just 27% of Quebecers say they would vote yes if another referendum was held, according to a recent poll by Main Street Research. Parti Québécois leader Paul St-Pierre Plamondon, now promising not to hold a referendum until U.S. President Donald Trump is out of office.
4: And of course, the question of the tariffs is part of the election.
3: The nationalist but staunchly federalist CAQ is using the trade war to attempt a political comeback. Leader Christine Fréchette.
5: C'est pas le moment.
3: Now is not the time to launch a referendum, she says. Talk of sovereignty still continues to be an issue on the campaign trail. with five parties competitive to win seats, looking for any edge to sway Quebecers at the ballot box. Alexander Silverman, CBC News, Montreal.
1: Voting opens in Russia today for the country's first parliamentary elections since its full-scale invasion of Ukraine. Polls are open throughout the weekend as voters elect all 450 members of the State Duma. President Vladimir Putin's United Russia Party is expected to maintain its tight grip on parliament. Putin claims a strong victory will demonstrate broad public backing of the war, but critics point out that genuine opposition candidates have been barred from running. At least 16 people are dead, dozens more injured after a suicide bomb targeted a mosque in northwestern Pakistan. Chaos breaks outside the mosque as rescuers rush to help victims following Friday's prayers. Police say an attacker rammed an explosives-laden vehicle into the building while armed gunmen traded fire with officers inside. Five police officers are among the dead. No group has claimed responsibility for the attack, but the Pakistani Taliban has been behind a recent surge in violence targeting security forces. Iran's Revolutionary Guard strikes and detains a foreign oil tanker in the Strait of Hormuz. Iranian state media report the Togo-flagged vessel was hit after attempting an unauthorized passage through the strategic shipping corridor. British maritime security officials confirm a projectile hit the ship, starting a fire on board. Thousands of Iranian militia members march through central Tehran today in a major state-organized show of strength. Members of the volunteer Bisaj force brandished weapons and flags as part of a nationwide military recruitment drive. Organizers are offering civilians limited military training in exchange for signing up. Iranian officials say similar rallies are scheduled across the country in the coming days. Malaysia's king grants a rare royal pardon to jailed former Prime Minister Najib Razak overnight. The decision lets the 73-year-old serve the rest of his corruption sentence under house arrest. A court convicted Razak over his role in a massive multi-billion-dollar financial scandal. His original 12-year sentence has already been cut in half. His term now ends August 2028, provided he pays a $12 million fine. The lawyer for an Ontario family says an NHL prospect was put through an intense military-style workout with his team before collapsing. Matthew Mayich, who plays for Arizona State University, is now in hospital fighting for his life. Julia Chapman reports.
5: He's my heart. He's my world. He brings us so much joy.
6: The last few weeks have been excruciating for Christina Mayich. Her son, 21-year-old Matthew, an NHL prospect, collapsed last month during a workout with his Arizona State University hockey team. The family's lawyer says he suffered heat stroke and is in critical condition in hospital.
5: Oh, we were devastated. Devastated, heartbroken, shocked.
6: Matthew, from Hamilton, Ontario, was a recent transfer to ASU. He'd been playing hockey since he was young, and in 2023 was drafted by the St. Louis Blues. But that didn't faze him, says dad, John Mayich.
7: He didn't care if he was at a small rink in Hamilton or a big rink in St. Louis. He just loved the game.
6: Leonard Aragon, the family's lawyer, says the team workout was military style, took place in overwhelming heat, and water was withheld from players.
8: Certain safety protocols weren't followed. Protocols that ASU itself says should have been followed, such as monitoring people to see if they have heat problems or having a cool down tub if someone has heat stroke or heat exhaustion.
6: He doubts Matthew will survive. The university says it's reviewing the incident. Its campus police also investigating. Aragon wants a third-party investigation. As for the Mayich family, they're taking it day by day.
7: And we know Matthew's a fighter.
6: Leaning on their faith and hoping for a miracle. Julia Wong, CBC News, Edmonton.
1: And finally, the Buffalo Bills kicked off their NFL season in a brand new stadium yesterday, beating the Detroit Lions 41-31. But for thousands of Canadian fans in attendance, the biggest highlight came before kickoff. As Jamie Strachan reports, the team made a special effort to welcome its neighbors from the north of the border.
9: Before the first ever regular season game at the Buffalo Bills' sparkling new stadium, a nod to their Canadian fans.
10: Who better to perform it than the Bare Naked Ladies, really?
11: It means a lot, you know what I mean? Just for them to show that love to us, especially with everything going on, right?
9: About 10,000 Canadians hold Bills season tickets, with thousands more fans across Ontario.
12: Did you see my Bills tattoos?
9: For Tony Mostasi, the six-hour drive from Petawawa to Buffalo is a tradition.
13: It's this community that we've built, the Bills Mafia around here, and coming down from the, you know, across the border, it's just so, it's so easy. It's like a family you never knew you had.
9: The Bills plan to play out Canada all season, calling it a celebration. No mention of politics. The decision has ruffled some feathers, including on Fox News.
10: Your national anthem does not belong in my country.
9: That feeling was hard to find in the Mardi Gras-like atmosphere outside of the stadium. Harry Kelly even adorned his hot dog cart with a Canadian flag.
14: And they are our friends and neighbors, and they're going to be here today, and I'm going to treat them just like I always did, with respect.
9: If there was ever a place to remember the deep bond between the United States and Canada, it was here. Two countries with a deep love for one football team. Jamie Strachan, CBC News, Buffalo, New York.
1: And that is the latest national and international news from World Report. I'm John Northcott. 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
15: Good morning. It's 8:10. I'm Carla Ulrich in Yellowknife with your weather forecast. In Fort Chippewa and Wood Buffalo National Park, you're looking at a mix of sun and cloud, risk of thunderstorm and a high of 16. Fort Smith, a mix of sun and cloud with a chance of showers and a high of 13. Littsoukay, a mix of sun and cloud with a chance of showers and a high of 12. Fort Resolution, a mix of sun and cloud and a high of 14. Hay River and Enterprise, a mix of sun and cloud with a chance of showers, fog patches, and a high of 15. Fort Providence and Kakiza, a mix of sun and cloud with a chance of showers, fog patches, and a high of 17. Fort Simpson and Jean Marie River, a mix of sun and cloud, fog patches, and a high of 15. In Fort Liard, Nahanni Butte, and Samba Cay, a mix of sun and cloud, fog patches, and a high of 19. Yellowknife, Wequity, Wati, Gamete, and Bechikon, cloudy with a chance of showers and a high of 12. Wrigley, a mix of sun and cloud, fog patches and a high of 15. Norman Wells and Toledo, a mix of sun and cloud with a chance of showers, fog patches and a high of 14. Fort Good Hope, a mix of sun and cloud with a chance of showers and a high of 16. Delaney, cloudy with a chance of showers and a high of 13. Colville Lake, a mix of sun and cloud with a chance of showers and a high of 10. Fort McPherson and Sigachik, a mix of sun and cloud and a high of 13. And Iqaluit, cloudy with a chance of showers and a high of 10. In Inuvik, a mix of sun and cloud with a chance of showers and a high of 9. Tuktoyaktuk, cloudy with a chance of rain and flurries and a high of 5. Pawlituk, cloudy with a chance of flurries and rain and a high of 3. Sax Harbor, cloudy with a chance of flurries and a high of 2. And Uluhaktuk, cloudy with a chance of flurries and a high of 1. Korluktuk, a mix of sun and cloud and a high of 6. And Cambridge Bay, cloudy with a chance of rain and a high of 0. 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
16: In Northwest Territory, the Legislative Assembly, MLA, Inuvik Twin Lakes Goga Lisa similar le Degainti e minister he MLA he e Degainti and that leha kalpako oklu Degainti kiti resignacha and the premier elikati e Lisa elikati kachuasitlena lati kanuku premier RJ Simpson elikati similar be yaintileka kuriyontede and the it's a housing minister Lucy Kaptana le etla horetla and the ikekedere when the by election kitile in the Twin Lakes le gutla hone kele kidi kutsa Dyson Smith is chief superintendent akwatilekadi a unit asit crime kaniki ile siri intechate kutse kuki kanita and that siri intechata e kani sol thought the owner Latin mail 7,000. I connect at Dense Goods of Honiki. I mental health is a clue. And that's it. Go a look at the list in the chat. Goods at Gachine 4 hours. Din hours late, ele is a clue. Then Nike at Nike Kula look at on that day. Goods at Contadrin, let's say, can he go a goosey, good snake, programs can keep in as so had it. Because Mark Carney see a why somepa do that nene somepa why somepa roots see foreign investment kitty. And that you need Canada, she goes not taking it. Can a cool former MLA Bob Bromley look at the alternatives north sea like the look at the. I can I go and see cut by your nutty wetty. It's a investment kitty like kind of so clue, kind of clue. E corporations lay not chant the foreign corporations and that but a tax law big need at the. Could say artists, ele Kluan, artists in residence, Kluan National Park and Reserve, lei, Nakini Lukani, ele, Christine Dunbar, he di, Young Life Najodi. And that, e, Nakini Lule, Bitsile, Nakikunin, so

0: 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And that you do Jim Pope gwitiga.
1: 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Randolph McLean, like the superintendent, is not good because the CEO is called the Cardinal of the Anglophone East School District. It's not easy because the Cardinal is not the superintendent because the CEO Cardinal is not the province Cardinal, the Sea Cardinal, the Titan Cardinal, the Sea Cardinal, AI Cardinal. To talk with the Cardinal, the Sea Cardinal, Quand on a dit que Because I'm not sure if you're a good person. 진짜 시카고

0: 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They got MLA saying, they don't do the Ejida problem. Yes, on the Ejida, the sea country think it's really taking relevant to Kundiko, relevant that's on the alternatives, North Gigi, they think that the Ejida, the thing you lose, somebody let a sea go to the investment condition, tell you. In the South, I told the accusing Shole Condiari, Tingatieri, Canada, the Sinku News and Sambal, the Sierra, the Kennedy, Tashue, the Tinshuasan, the Samago, the Turek, the Tugging, the Condiari, the Canada, Jeta, see, there are sea solid, there was a Savagate, and the Canada, Jews, and the Tur, Samba Condi, the Totality, Kuikatio, Kerry, the Sinku News and Samba. 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in their son as you know, Lucas and the Crown Corporation get your similarly to give you that to Gondi. The check conditions is your clear conditioned to the Rogi to see you got to commit with somebody in the. 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She
1: Good morning, it's 8:30. I'm Carla Ulrich with the CBC Regional News. The Northwest Territories Health Minister has resigned. The Legislative Assembly announced yesterday that Lisa Semler resigned both her portfolio and her seat in the Legislative Assembly. Devin Tredinnick has the details.
2: Lisa Semler was the MLA for Inuvik Twin Lakes and about 1 year away from completing this term. Semler did not say why she resigned, but in a statement released by the Legislative Assembly, she says it's time for a new chapter. Premier R.J. Simpson says he respects Semler's decision and that a life in public service is difficult. Housing Minister Lucy Kaptana will take on the health portfolio in the meantime, and a by-election for Inuvik Twin Lakes will be announced later. Devin Chudinik, CBC News, Yellowknife.
1: Mental health calls are taking up a significant amount of police time and resources. Dyson Smith is the chief superintendent for the RCMP and the

0: Northwest Territories. At a briefing last night, he says last year, police got more than 7,000 calls for mental health alone. Smith put it into perspective just how much time that takes.
1: We used to rest on our laurels a lot that there wasn't a lot of gun activity up here. We can't say that anymore. We're finding so many handguns. We're finding them in cars. This type of platform is now needed here. It was considered a luxury at one point that we really didn't need it. It's needed now.
0: Smith says more programming and support services could help address this. It would also free up time for the RCMP to focus on complex enforcement investigations. The Arctic Council is celebrating a milestone. For 30 years, the organization has connected the circumpolar world, but some argue it's an institution going through a crisis. Artie Sarkissian explains.
2: It is not able to fulfill its mandate right now.
3: This is how Alison LeClaire, the former Canadian ambassador to Russia and senior Arctic official, describes the work of the Arctic Council. The organization is turning 30 years old. It includes all Arctic states and aims to promote political and scientific cooperation in the region. And, LeClaire adds, a venue for the nations to diffuse global conflicts. But LeClaire's successor, Virginia Mearns, agrees that 30 years later, the institution is under pressure.
4: Multilateral organizations such as the Arctic Council will be under strain from time to time, and we are experiencing that right now.
3: Today, she adds, tensions between the Arctic countries have much of its work put on hold.
4: The invasion of Ukraine and that certainly put a strain on the relationships.
3: Kenneth He of Denmark is one of the Council's leaders. He noted that since the start of that invasion, there have been no meetings between foreign ministers of the Arctic countries.
5: It's pretty much like a marriage. You got ups and downs.
3: But despite the challenges, He believes the institution will survive the present tensions and will continue to bring certainty at this times of global uncertainty. And it will help keep peace in the region until better times come. Artie Sarkissian, CBC News, Iqaluit.
0: A correction on a story we ran Wednesday. We said that Joseph Wright was convicted of impaired driving causing death in a 2022 incident on the Inuvik-Tuk Highway and was drunk driving. In fact, Wright was convicted of causing death while operating a vehicle over the legal limit. The potential pitfalls of artificial intelligence are on the minds of many people, including educators. Deanna Sumanak-Johnson takes us to Canada's first province to embed AI into the curriculum and walks us through the debate this move has sparked.
6: Your school AI, our Ozobots, we're going to continue that.
7: These grade 7 students in New Brunswick are getting their assignment in a whole new language, the language of AI. The province is the first in Canada to incorporate AI in the curriculum from kindergarten to grade 12.
8: What does that look like in a safe learning environment?
7: Randolph McLean is the superintendent and CEO of Anglophone East School District. He says the province's ambitious plan is to prepare kids for the world of AI possibilities, but also how to minimize its dangers. Parents in many districts are urging caution. Dad Ben Humphreys is one of them.
9: When students use these tools, they don't remember as much, they don't learn as much.
7: Experts say schools will have to strike a balance, acknowledging the importance of AI while protecting critical thinking as they prepare kids for this new frontier of learning. Deanna Sumanak-Johnson, CBC News, Toronto.
0: The artist in residence at Kluane Lake National Park and Reserve say beadwork is helping her connect with her Indigenous culture. Christine Dunbar is born and raised in Yellowknife. She's currently crafting a half-meter beaded artwork in an effort to preserve beadwork traditions passed down from her family.
10: I started beading and they actually started picking up beading because of me. My mom's beading, like she's retired now and she beads like every day. My sister just had her own little collection that she sold. So it just warms my heart that I'm helping my family kind of get in touch with our culture a bit more through that.
0: Dunbar is creating a textile piece inspired by the landscape around Kluane Lake. She plans to leave the finished artwork at the research station there after her residency. And that's the CBC Regional News for 8:30. Now a look at current weather conditions across the region. In Fort Chipewyan, it's sunny and 4. Fort Smith, 3. Lutzel Cay, mostly cloudy and 8. Fort Resolution, 3. Hay River, mostly cloudy and 6. Fort Simpson, fog and 5. Fort Providence, 5. Fort Liard, 3. Yellowknife, mostly cloudy and 6. Gamatee, mainly sunny and 6. Wequity, cloudy and 7. Wrigley, 3. Toleda, 5. Norman Wells, mostly cloudy and 6. Delaney, mostly cloudy and 3. Forked Hope, mainly clear and 5. Colville Lake, 5. Inuvik, light drizzle and 3. Fort McPherson, cloudy and 4. Iqaluit, mostly cloudy and 3. Tuktoyaktuk, mostly cloudy and 0. Pawlatuck, it's 2. Sax Harbor, light snow shower and minus 3. Uluhaktuk, minus 1. Korluktuk, 1. And Cambridge Bay, 3. Our next regional program is North Wind at Noon. Between 1 and 4, our Indigenous language broadcasters bring you programming from their communities. And then at 4 o'clock, it's Trails End. I'm Carla Ulrich. 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

0: and was not given that access to the care that she needed to live. That, unfortunately, is not an isolated case. It keeps happening.
1: First Nations leaders want answers following the death of Miranda Mamakwa. The mother had open-heart surgery in Ottawa, but never made it to any follow-up appointments because the federal government refused to pay for her flights. Before she died, Miranda posted on Facebook demanding accountability. Coming up in 30 minutes, I'll speak to the Grand Chief of Anishinaabe Aski Nation about what needs to change and what accountability looks like. Also this morning.
2: For a lot of Canadians, a lot of our childhoods were sort of mixed in with, you know, the family gathering together on a Saturday night to watch hockey games. I think this is a cultural loss for this country.
1: It is the end of an era. CBC will no longer broadcast Hockey Night in Canada after failing to renew its sub-licensing deal with Rogers Sportsnet. Canadians will now have to pay to watch our country's national sport. Coming up, more on the future of the game and our relationship to it. Plus, in an hour, Montreal is set to host the UCI Road World Championships this weekend. But with speeds in the cycling event averaging 42 kilometers an hour, road racing is increasingly dangerous. We'll bring you a new documentary about the fight to protect riders at a time when the sport is getting faster and faster. But we begin with the escalating trade war and how some Canadian companies are feeling the pressure to move south. Good morning, I'm Rebecca Zanbergen, sitting in for Matt Galloway, and this is The Current. Faced with an escalating trade war with the United States, several companies working in Canada have signaled they are moving all or some of their operations south of the border. Stellantis, Interfor, Crown Royal, and Sapporo are some of the big ones, but a KPMG survey released this summer found a larger trend. 40% of Canadian manufacturers said they were considering moving some or all of their business to the U.S. We'll look at the big picture for workers and the economy in a moment, but we'll start with two Canadian business owners weighing their options. First, I'm joined here in Ottawa by Jack Schinder. He is the CEO of Ambico, a manufacturer of specialized steel doors. Good morning.
3: Good morning.
1: So how much of your business do you deal with through the United States and into the United States?
3: We sell about 75% of our product into the United States.
1: So 75% goes to the U.S.
3: Correct.
1: That's a big lion's share, isn't it?
3: It is.
1: And so what has all of this trade dispute meant for you?
3: It's made us quite nervous, but at the same time, it's allowed us to look at different options to service the American marketplace.
1: And how do you do that? What are your different options that allow you to still operate in Canada?
3: Well, the different options range from something as simple as purchasing American steel from time to time, as the American Customs and Business Organization allows us to enter the United States at a very discounted rate using American steel. At times, we license manufacturers who are colleagues of ours in the United States to manufacture our product in the U.S. if we feel that we're going to be subject to large tariffs.
1: The 50% tariff that we are hearing there is now on Canadian steel products doesn't affect you if you use American steel and if you produce what you produce in the U.S., I assume.
3: Correct on both counts.
1: Okay. And so how often are you going to American steel now where you used to use Canadian steel?
3: Well, the truth is we didn't used to use a Canadian steel or frankly take a lot of effort to find out where our steel was coming from. Sometimes it was Canadian steel, sometimes it was European steel, sometimes it was American steel. But when the tariffs came into effect in March of 2025, the origin of steel became very important. So at that time, we came to understand that the use of American steel would allow us to skirt American tariffs going into the United States. That changed somewhat in April of this year, but by and large, that's the reality that we face.
1: And how much have you heard from folks who are upset that you use American steel?
3: We have not heard any feedback from anyone. They're looking for a good product. They're looking for quality and service on both sides of the border. But that being said, we don't use the American steel for our Canadian customers or for our foreign customers. There's no need in that case. But certainly with the American customer base that we have, and we have hundreds of customers in the U.S., they don't ask too many questions. They're basically interested to know whether they are going to be subject to any sort of tariff put on by their own government. And our answer to that is no. We have you covered.
1: Okay. So you found some workarounds, but have you ever thought about moving your whole production south?
3: We have thought about the possibility of setting up some sort of operation in border states. We had that discussion internally in 2016 when the first Trump administration came into power. We didn't think it was feasible for us, even though we in Ottawa are only 45 minutes from the border.
1: Why not feasible?
3: We didn't think it made sense economically, and we didn't feel that the labor base there was sufficient for our needs.
1: I understand the Canadian dollar, the strength of the Canadian dollar helps you, or the lack of strength helps you a little bit too. Tell me a little bit about that.
3: It helps us more than a little bit. As you know, the Canadian dollar is trading at about a 40% discount to the American dollar. I think this morning it was at 71.5 cents. That helps us out tremendously because our costs, by and large, for labor, well, completely for labor, are in Canadian dollars. So, yes, that's a huge advantage for us.
1: And how much business do you think, or how much has this affected your bottom line, all of what we've been talking about right now in the last year and a half?
3: It hasn't hurt our bottom line. It's obviously a cost in the hundreds of thousands of dollars that we've had to incur. But at the same time, our American customers have been very supportive of dealing with a Canadian company that is a world-class leader in its field.
1: And just remind us, just before you go, I know when you walked into our studio, you were inspecting our door, because in fact, this is one of your doors, isn't it?
3: That's correct.
1: Yeah, because what kinds of doors do you all provide?
3: Well, in the CBC buildings, both here and in Toronto and across the country, we provide acoustic doors that keep sound in the studios keep sound from leaking outwards. But this is a very specific type of application. I think more commonly your listeners would encounter our doors in somewhere as ordinary as a high school auditorium. We do hundreds of doors in new high schools across the country.
1: Okay. Jack, I appreciate your time, and perhaps we'll check back in at some point. Thank you very much for this.
3: Thanks for having me.
1: Jack Schinder is the CEO of Ambico, a Canadian manufacturer of steel doors. He is in Ottawa. Now, Todd Stafford has also been feeling the impact of the tariff war on his business. He is the president of Northern Cables in Brockville, Ontario. They make commercial and industrial power cables. Todd, good morning to you.
4: Good morning, Rebecca.
1: How has the trade war changed things for your business?
4: Well, it's not a lot of fun. 4 weeks ago today, we lost half our business.
1: Half of your business? And what happened at that time?
4: Well, the 338 tariffs came in, 50% tariff on cable going into the U.S. So that was an immediate stop. We changed production Saturday morning into all Canadian products.
1: And how does that make your business viable at this point then?
4: Well, it's much more challenging trying to fill the capacity. I mean, that's what we've been spent the last 4 weeks on, is trying to gather in more Canadian business. We have 320 employees, so we're trying to keep everybody employed. We have not had to reduce employment yet. The retaliatory tariff several weeks later, that will help. You know, that we're starting to see some help with that, because there's, you know, obviously less U.S. cable coming in. But the elephant in the room for us is the amount of Chinese cable coming into Canada, which far and away is our biggest issue.
1: How are you managing that? I mean, what backstops are you currently using to get through this time when we don't even really know how long it will last?
4: Well, and we don't. We're just trying to ramp up. There's certain areas of the Canadian market that are stronger, so we're trying to make more industrial cable. And you know, we're probably over-laboring some areas just to keep people here, and hopefully things, you know, improve. Like say the counter tariffs that Canada's put on, we're starting to get inquiries from other customers that bought wire in the U.S. prior to that. So we're I think optimistic is a strong word, but we're hopeful that, you know, we'll get through it with the labor we have. And, you know, our U.S. customers obviously are not very happy. And we guys had to cut off a lot of U.S. suppliers as well through the retaliatory tariffs.
1: How do those retaliatory tariffs on our end, do they help you at all? Are more Canadians looking to buy your products versus other products?
4: We're seeing that. I mean, there's still a lot of inventory in the pipeline, but we're starting to get a lot more inquiries from people who maybe bought some of their product from us and other from U.S. manufacturers. So we think we're going to see a pickup in volume. We're fortunate our supply chain was strictly U.S. and Canada. It was a North American supply chain, and we're able to pivot and buy all the materials we need primarily in Canada. There's a couple small components that come from the U.S., but they're not in the retaliatory tariffs.
1: Is there any a point for you at all that you would need to move production south of the border? Is that something you've considered?
4: Oh, we've definitely considered it. And you know, again, it was half our business. We've had the same some of the same customers on there for 25 years, and we know each other well and have a good relationship. It's just in this environment, it's a little unstable. I mean, we always kind of thought we would have a U.S. facility someday, some year, just hopefully not in a hostage situation like we're in right now.
1: And what does it take for you to move some or all of your production down south? That can be, I'm assuming that would be a costly endeavor.
4: Oh, it's probably $100 million. It's not a small endeavor. So that's why it's not something we would just jump on. And with the tariff regime, you'd have to start a complete start to finish factory. You couldn't just send product down there and finish because of the way the tariffs are done. But again, it's kind of on our radar, but it's isn't our destiny probably to have a U.S. facility, but our goal is to maintain the employment we have in Brockville. And, you know, we think we can absorb that. There's some trade actions that are going. The trade tribunal has found already made a finding on dumping Chinese cable on some products, which is helpful. And there's some other trade cases in the works as well.
1: Is the Chinese dumping part of this equation a bigger concern for you than the trade war with the U.S.?
4: Oh, it is, because it's existential. I mean, they're bringing products into this country less than the cost of our raw materials. So it's not a matter of splitting capacity with different manufacturers domestically or trying to compete. The products that are coming in are just, there is no way to compete with that.
1: What do you want to see right now from the Canadian government? You know, we hear a lot about the Carney government trying to diversify our trading partners right now. Is that something that you would find to be helpful?
4: Not particularly. I mean, the electrical system in North America is interconnected and it's common. We use the same plugs. We use the same wire. When you travel to Europe, you have to take an adapter with you. They have a different electrical system, different frequency. Their electrical codes, like the type of cable we make, is not even permitted in their building codes in Europe or South America or anywhere else.
1: What do you think it's going to take to get a deal with the U.S.?
4: Well, two adults in a room, I think. And again, I don't know, you know, who's going to make the first call or who's going to, but something has to happen. And, you know, waiting to the midterms, I don't know if that's really a great strategy, but we like to see some action. I mean, maybe there's action happening that's not in the forefront, but would really like to see some activity.
1: And in the meantime, 4 weeks, you've lost half your business with the U.S. I mean, how much longer can you sustain what you're doing and finding these workarounds?
4: Well, I think we haven't really seen the full effect of the retaliatory tariffs. So we think we could maintain our employment the way things are unfolding. I think we could probably maintain the employment we have. Obviously, we may delay some capital spending and you know, some of the other projects we had planned until it's a little more of a stable outlook. But our goal is to sustain what we have and you know, be ready for when things improve. I mean, electrification and the need for modernized grid, I mean, those things are not going away.
1: Okay, Todd Stafford, thank you for joining us. I appreciate it.
4: Thank you, Rebecca.
1: Todd Stafford is the president of Northern Cables in Brockville, Ontario. Dennis Darby is president and CEO of Canadian Manufacturers and Exporters. He's in Toronto. Dennis, good morning to you.
5: Good morning, Rebecca.
1: You've said manufacturers are really in the eye of the storm in this tariff war. What do you make of what you just heard?
5: Well, I think those are two really good examples, both for Ambico, who've had to find ways around the tariffs as well as Northern Cable. So what you're seeing is exactly typical Canadian manufacturer, where a large percentage of their business has been with the U.S. and where their supply chain, the materials that they use tend to cross the border. That's been the way things have been for the last 50 years. And so with the trade dispute, which is tariffs on both sides, well, those tariffs affect manufactured goods by and large. That's, not many other things that are covered other than things that we make or that the U.S. makes.
1: Yeah. I mentioned at the beginning of all of this that the KPMG survey found 42% of the 275 Canadian companies surveyed are considering moving production to the U.S. 77% of the businesses said they were considering a move, said they'd expect to make the transition within the next 2 years. I understand your organization did a similar survey of its members. What did they tell you?
5: Similar, under 50% said they are looking to move production to the States. No, those are companies that are affected by the tariffs, because the companies that are affected by the tariffs, the first set of tariffs that the Jack mentioned, the Section 232, which is steel, aluminum, automobiles, and copper and other metals, and as well as the most recent tariffs that Todd talked about, which are the ones that applied, that the U.S. applied just to Canada, they're called 338. So if companies that are in those, that are in the crosshairs of those tariffs, they're the ones that have said, yeah, we're looking to find a way to look at moving production. They're not saying they want to pull up stakes, but what they're saying is, can I find, as we heard, either partners or other supply sources, or getting their inputs from somewhere other than the U.S. So it's a lot of work. And that effort because of these tariffs, I think you heard it near the end there. Of course, while this is going on, while we're having this, this spat with the U.S. is more than a spat. In many cases, Chinese manufacturers are able to undercut everybody and get their products to market. So it's a very tough situation for manufacturers.
1: We've heard about these larger scale companies moving south, at least part of their production. Mm-hmm. Stellantis moving its Jeep Compass production in 2025, mm-hmm. now wants to sell the Brampton plant. Crown Royal shifting some of its bottling operations to the U.S. Interfor moving its headquarters. What about small and medium-sized businesses adjusting to the tariffs and uncertainty? I mean, how often are we seeing companies of that size making these kinds of decisions as well?
5: So far we haven't, and part of it is, as you heard from your guests, it's very expensive. Finding labor is very difficult. In the case of the multinationals, whether it's in any category, whether it's whether it's food and drink or steel or automotive, they often have facilities in multiple countries. So yes, there's some. The big companies have more. More resources to be able to shift production when they need to. For Canadian-owned companies operating, it is a very expensive proposition. So that's why what we've seen, Rebecca, is we look at the numbers at quarter by or month by month. What we've actually seen is a reduction in any investment, and that is actually troubling from a manufacturing point of view in Canada. What we're seeing is that since the tariffs were applied, we've seen about a third drop in any spending on plant equipment or technology, because what manufacturers are doing is, because of, I think the word Todd used, uncertainty, nobody wants to make a decision or make an investment decision. So that's what's happening. People are sitting on the sidelines trying to see if they can find a partner in the U.S. or have an affiliate in the U.S. or find other supply chains in Canada. But at this point, because it's been so up and down, no, by and large, the sector is not making any sort of long-term moves.
1: Yeah. I think it's worth noting here that while there are industries that are affected, of course, and they're in a world of pain as a result of all of this, but, the 80%, I think, of what is traded between Canada and the U.S. is still covered by CUSMA. Is that true?
5: Yes, certainly. If you're talking about oil and gas or minerals or many food products, well, those continue to go back and forth. Even this week, the president changed one of his 338 tariffs and took cement and road salt off the list because there are things that they need. So, despite what the U.S. administration sometimes says that they don't need anything from Canada, they actually do. But for manufactured goods, that's the 15 to 20% of goods that are affected by the tariff.
1: And so what do you want to see from the government to mitigate the manufacturing sector and the tariffs and to help with all of the uncertainty right now? Is there something more you'd like to see?
5: Well, I mean, our advice to government, we've been in constant contact with, you know, with the Minister Joly from Economic Development and Minister Champagne in Finance. The tariff relief programs that they've put in place, which are basically either liquidity supports, so cash support in some cases, grants and loans, support for, you know, changing your customer base, even marketing in new areas. Those supports are really need to be quick. What I mean by quick is they've announced about $7.5 billion in supports. Those have to be available so that companies like the two you spoke to, if they need access to ready cash, it can't be something you can get in 6 months. They have to make it available soon. In the same way, if you look at the counter tariffs. Regrettably, some of the products that the government of Canada is now tariffing from the U.S. are actually manufacturing inputs. And so there are remission programs that the government has set up. But those, again, can be kind of laborious. So we need to make sure that these supports for companies, you know, is liquid, but also efficient. Yeah. So they can get through this period. And hopefully we will have as your one guest said, they get back to the table.
1: OK, Dennis Darby, I appreciate your time for this. Thank you.
5: Thank you.
1: Dennis Darby is the president and CEO of Canadian Manufacturers and Exporters. The CBC News is next. And then?
2: I can't tell you how many games or Stanley Cup finals or international competitions we all watched as a family on CBC's Hockey Night in Canada. This is, I don't even think it's just a sports loss. I think it's a culture loss too.
1: The CBC began broadcasting NHL games on the radio in 1936. It began televising NHL games in 1952. 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I'm Rebecca Zanbergen, and you're listening to The Current. 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
9: If you ask actor Sarah Paulson when she's felt the most lonely, she'll tell you it was the night she won her Emmy Award. Sarah's here to tell you about that night, why she felt alone, and why her Emmy win did not make things any easier for her career.
10: From CBC News, The World This Hour, I'm Mike Miles. Many Canadians are seeing big gas price drops today, between 8 and 10 cents per litre, depending on the region. Dan McTagg of Canadians for Affordable Energy says that's because refiners are switching from summer blends to winter blends, and he adds prices may fall more.
11: We could see a bit of a lessening of the price over the next couple of days. I'm looking at markets, early overseas markets, suggesting perhaps another 3 cent decrease come Sunday. But that's probably as good as it's going to get, unless someone can wave a magic wand and get a lot more oil, diesel, jet fuel and gasoline into global markets.
10: McTagg cautions those price drops only apply to gasoline. And with the ongoing tensions in the Middle East, this hour, the price for benchmark crude oil is now $104 U.S. a barrel. Legislation to extend the gas excise tax holiday will be on the agenda as Parliament returns Monday. The Liberal caucus is holding a retreat, and Prime Minister Mark Carney addresses members today, the party laying out its strategy for the fall sitting of the House of Commons. Iranian officials are now able to attend the United Nations General Assembly meeting next week in New York. That's after the U.S. granted visas to a select few people in the Iranian government. But as Mark Carcasol explains, there are conditions.
12: Most notably, no roaming around New York and no shopping. They will face tight restrictions on their movements, the Iranian delegation, that is, around the UN's host city, and will be banned from buying certain American products from certain American stores. The U.S. State Department spokesperson on X wrote about this. He writes, quote, "While ordinary Iranians endure brutal repression, water and electricity shortages, and soaring inflation, the regime's officials want to go on shopping sprees in New York. Not on our watch. We will not let the Iranian regime's elites exploit the General Assembly for a luxury retail splurge paid for by the Iranian people's suffering. And the idea of humanitarian crimes is actually on the agenda at the UN. A non-binding report by the UN's Human Rights Council actually found reasonable grounds this week to believe both the U.S. committed war crimes in relation to two strikes in Iran, and it also accuses the Iranian regime of committing gross human rights violations and crimes against humanity against its own people. Mark Carcasol, CBC News, Washington.
10: Russia's three-day parliamentary election has begun, the first since Moscow launched its full-scale invasion of Ukraine in 2022. President Vladimir Putin's urging Russians to vote, saying high turnout reflect public support for Moscow's actions in the war. Most anti-war candidates have been excluded from the ballot. An Ontario family is living a nightmare. Their son, an NHL prospect, is in critical condition in an Arizona hospital after collapsing during a workout with his university hockey team. Julia Wong reports.
13: He's my heart. He's my world.
14: The last few weeks have been excruciating for Christina Mayich. Her son, 21-year-old Matthew, an NHL prospect, collapsed last month during a workout with his Arizona State University hockey team. The family's lawyer says he suffered heat stroke and is in critical condition in hospital. Matthew, from Hamilton, Ontario, was a recent transfer to ASU. He'd been playing hockey since he was young, and in 2023 was drafted by the St. Louis Blues. But that didn't faze him, says dad, John Mayich.
15: He didn't care if he was at a small rink in Hamilton or a big rink in St. Louis. He just loved the game.
14: Leonard Aragon, the family's lawyer, says the team workout was military style, took place in overwhelming heat, and water was withheld from players. He doubts Matthew will survive. The university says it's reviewing the incident. Its campus police also investigating. Aragon wants a third-party investigation. Julia Wong, CBC News, Edmonton.
10: A third beluga whale, moved from closed Ontario theme park Marineland, has died. The Spanish aquarium that took in Jelly Bean says it happened today. Two Marineland belugas and a resident beluga at a Chicago aquarium died within weeks of their move. The Niagara Falls attraction says it couldn't afford to take care of the whales anymore. That is the World This Hour. For CBC News, I'm Mike Miles.
16: Good morning, I'm Carla Ulrich in Yellowknife with your weather forecast. In Fort Chipewyan and Wood Buffalo National Park, you're looking at a mix of sun and cloud, risk of thunderstorm and a high of 16. Fort Smith and Lutzel Cay, a mix of sun and cloud with a chance of showers and a high of 13. Fort Resolution, Hay River Enterprise, Fort Simpson and Jean Marie River, a mix of sun and cloud with a chance of showers and a high of 15. Fort Providence and Kakiza, a mix of sun and cloud with a chance of showers and a high of 17. And Fort Liard, Nahanni, Butte and Samba Cay, a high of 19.
1: I'm Rebecca Zanbergen, sitting in for Matt Galloway, and you're listening to The Current. A month ago, Miranda Mamakwa was alive. The mother of three lived in Fort Severn First Nation on the shore of Hudson's Bay in Northern Ontario, but she was frustrated and not well. Miranda was recovering from the open-heart surgery she'd flown south to Ottawa for in the spring, but she couldn't go to any of the follow-up appointments her doctors ordered for her because her requests to the federal agency that funds this kind of travel were denied. Then last week, she got so sick she was flown to Thunder Bay, Ontario for emergency care. She died last Tuesday. Her family and Indigenous leaders are demanding answers from Ottawa and change. Alvin Fidler is Grand Chief of the Anishinaabe Aski Nation. He's been helping Miranda's family, and he is in Thunder Bay. Good morning, Grand Chief Fidler.
17: Good morning.
1: How is Miranda's death being felt by you and your community?
17: It's pretty devastating. And we had a service for Miranda here in Thunder Bay yesterday with family and some of the community members that had traveled to Thunder Bay and was transported back home to Fort Severn last night. And she will be buried later on this afternoon in Fort Severn.
1: Can you tell me what happened to Miranda? She was just 31 years old and had this very serious operation in April that happened in Ottawa. Tell me about that surgery. What was it for?
17: Getting some information from her mother, Eva, that Miranda had been ill, and they discovered that she needed to have some serious heart surgery done to her, which happened on April 23rd in Ottawa. And after her surgery, she was in Ottawa at the hospital there for 2 weeks and was transported back to Thunder Bay. And she was here for another 2 weeks at the Thunder Bay Regional Hospital. And after that, was able to go home second week in May. But required follow-up care. And there were a number of appointments that were booked for her by her medical team, starting, and I think the first one was on May the 28th, at the end of May, and then another one on June 11th, July 12th, and August 6th. But she never got to any of those appointments because her travel was not approved or not arranged.
1: And she sought that funding for travel and accommodation from the Federal Non-Insurance Health Benefits Program. That's an agency of Indigenous Services Canada. Do you know why her travel, her accommodation was denied? Why did that happen?
17: We don't know. And that's why the family is demanding for a full investigation into their daughter's death and to find out who made those decisions and why.
1: She wrote a post on Facebook on August 19th about being turned down for her travel and missing those appointments. And she wrote in part, "If I die, please go after him." How frustrated do you believe Miranda was? And I know you did meet with her at some point before she passed away, and we'll talk about that. But what was she feeling in those moments?
17: I'm sure that when she made that post back in August, that I'm sure she knew that with every missed appointment, with every denial, that the risk of her dying was becoming greater and greater. And I believe that's why she wrote that message.
1: On Labor Day weekend, you actually got a call from Miranda's mom. What did she want you to do? What did she say?
17: Well, she just called to tell me about what had happened to her daughter, that she went into medical distress the day before at their home in Fort Severn and was transported to Thunder Bay, but none of the family members were able to travel with her, and she was alone here at the ICU, and she wanted me to go and see her daughter.
1: And you did do that. And so tell me what that was like.
17: That was pretty heartbreaking to see her in that condition. Just to see her alone in the room at the ICU at the Thunder Bay Regional Hospital, and knowing that that she had made attempts to seek medical help, starting in May, in June, and she never got it.
1: And she ended up going for emergency care in Thunder Bay. And so was she able to speak to you at that time?
17: No, she was unconscious the whole time.
1: Did her family ever make it down before she passed away?
17: Yeah, they did. They were able to travel to Thunder Bay that Monday evening, and they met with Miranda's medical team Tuesday morning to get a briefing on Miranda's condition. And then they had to make the heartbreaking decision to disconnect her from life support later that afternoon. And she was pronounced deceased around 4 o'clock on Tuesday afternoon.
1: Had she gone to those appointments, do you think doctors would have caught whatever was the reason she passed away?
17: For sure. Yeah, I don't think there's any doubt about that. That if she had been properly assessed, if they had found any problems with Miranda, I'm sure they would have been able to treat her.
1: Is this something that you've heard happening before, that someone is denied transportation, medical, transit, and as a result, they suffer or perhaps pass away?
17: Yeah, I mean, it's all too common. And just a quick story about another case that happened that was brought to my attention after Miranda passed away, a young mother in Sandy Lake, who was also a heart patient, had an appointment in Toronto on the Monday, but on that Friday, her travel was still not approved and not arranged. So I called some senior officials at IUC, and they jumped on right away. You know, they were able to arrange her travel within the hour. And I'm glad for that family, but you know, there's many other individuals out there that are on the line every day trying to get a hold of someone from non-insured, and they're not getting anybody to answer their call, and that's becoming all too common.
1: What kinds of conversations have you had with that, with the officials who manage that program after all of this?
17: Well, I did read the statement that was issued by the ISD minister, Mandy Galmasti, a couple of days after Miranda's death. And she had said in her statement that she was willing to meet with Anishinaabe Basque Nation and with the Siwalikot First Nation Salt Authority I believe her words were at the earliest convenience. But the meeting hasn't happened yet. I don't know where she is in terms of the timing for this meeting, but now we're over a week after Miranda's tragic death, and we haven't had any official contact with anyone from ISC.
1: You know, we did receive a statement from Indigenous Services Canada saying they hold meetings with First Nations organizations regularly to get feedback, and that, as you've mentioned, a joint national review is underway, led by the Assembly of First Nations in collaboration with the federal government. Are you aware of this joint national review being underway?
17: Yeah, I mean, we've heard about this national review for the last 20 years. And so far, there's been no changes that we're seeing on the ground. And I believe that's why the chiefs of Anishinaabe Basque Nation are now demanding for an immediate meeting with the ISC minister and to seek some concrete, sustainable, long-term solutions to non-insured so that we don't lose any more of our people.
1: What do you think's gone wrong with this system? Because it's been in effect for many years, of course. And so why is it failing in the way that you're describing?
17: Yeah, it's everything. Like, you know, we've always known that there is a two-tiered health system in the country. You know, there's one for the general public, and then there's one for the First Nations people of this country. And that's what we're seeing playing on the ground with non-insured, that there is not enough money dedicated to this program to ensure that our people get the treatment that they need when they need it.
1: What do you want to hear from the minister? I know you said it was at the earliest convenience, but if you were to get that meeting today, what would you ask for? What would you want to hear?
17: I think just the willingness to sit down and meet would be a good start.
1: And is there a way in your mind that the problem can be solved, that it doesn't come to this that we've seen in Miranda's case?
17: Well, I think that's part of the work that we've been doing the last few years, is to look at how do we transform health and healthcare in our region. You know, how do we allow our communities to begin to take over some of these programs and services that they're currently being subject to? And we know that they are severely underfunded. And how do we begin to take ownership of our own health?
1: Miranda leaves behind three children, young children. What do you know of how her family is coping right now?
17: I saw them yesterday before they left for home to Fort Severn. And I just hope and pray that they're going to be okay, that somebody's going to look after them. And I know the grandmother, the grandfather will do their absolute best to look after them. But yeah, they'll need a lot of help.
1: Okay. Alvin Fidler, I appreciate you making time for us this morning. Thank you for this.
17: You got it.
1: Alvin Fidler is Grand Chief of the Anishinaabe Asky Nation.

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1: For decades, Canadians have tuned in to Hockey Night in Canada Saturday nights on the CBC. It all began in 1952, the first hockey game ever televised in this country.
0: This weekend, the NHL preseason gets underway, but as many Canadians prepare to tuck into their ritual winter viewing, the program is going to look different. After 75 seasons on air, Hockey Night in Canada here on CBC is done, replaced by Saturday Night Hockey broadcasting on Sportsnet. And if you happen to tune in midweek, it may even be on Amazon Prime. But for a show that helped define the sport for Canadians, what do these changes mean for our relationship to hockey? Sarah Barnes is the curator of sport and leisure at the Canadian Museum of History and joins us now in studio. Hello.
2: Hi, thanks for having me.
0: So take us back to Hockey Night in Canada when it first started as a radio broadcast. That's how it all began, right?
2: It did begin there. It's sort of an incredible thing. And if we can go back, it sort of began with the start of sort of a sports culture that's going to be reported in newspapers. And then when radio gets on, it's really the first national broadcast that goes everywhere in the country. And for a long time, it was the broadcast that was sort of reaching the most Canadians. And as it sort of grew, the culture of sport grew, and the whole culture of the infrastructure of the country actually was growing with railroads, department stores. As Canadian culture arose and sort of spread, hockey was a big part of it.
0: Mm-hmm. And then Hockey Night in Canada's first television broadcast was in 1952. And so over the past 75 years, how would you describe what that night has meant?
2: Yeah, I think a lot of sort of public conversations have shown that it really meant a lot to families, communities. It brought people together. Many people have like fond memories of gathering around and watching. Even a casual fan of hockey sort of has some sort of connection sometimes to seeing Hockey Night in Canada.
0: You know, it's not lost on me that we're speaking wistfully about a program on CBC, from CBC. So is it really, I mean, does it still, do you believe, held that relevance even today in the wake of, you know, all the streaming services and there, you know, Canadians have been paying to watch hockey on networks now for a while, despite this still being in existence. So does it still, do you think it still had that relevance?
2: Yeah, it's a great question. And the entire time that this program was on the air, what we know is that it actually only gave a slice of hockey culture. It really did just follow and sort of present stories about men's professional hockey culture. So it never really encaptured the fullness of hockey culture that existed. Community hockey, semi-professional, women's hockey. There are so many stories in Canadians' hockey history, and this told stories of a particular kind, but that perhaps is not as hockey culture really exceeds what this program could do.
0: Mm-hmm. We certainly see that program try to get out into community and sort of suggest that, you know, there are ways that we can see the community grow through hockey, and went into different parts of the country. So I think there was some of that. But now that we have, you know, this sport being broadcast on all kinds of different platforms, there's Sportsnet, Sportsnet Plus, Amazon Prime. Those are expensive to get. And if you need multiple subscriptions to follow your one team, that can be costly. So what does that mean for the accessibility of hockey?
2: Mm-hmm. I think that's generally a big disappointment of this thing, is that it's one more example of sort of the financialization of sport, where it becomes increasingly more expensive to be a fan. And so when it's behind a paywall, being a sports fan often means having multiple subscriptions, which is just not as accessible. But I also think we see communities coming together when we think about the NHL playoffs in the past few years. Like, we've seen watch parties and lots of people who aren't in the venue and maybe aren't watching at home finding ways to gather and find excitement in the game.
0: You know, hockey has long been criticized as a game that has a majority of white players and white audiences, but the Punjabi language broadcast of the game saw huge success and growth in the sport in the South Asian community. Ghani Mon runs a hockey program for South Asian families in Winnipeg, and he says that broadcast was the gateway for him and his community to love hockey. Have a listen to this.
3: Getting a community integrated into a sport that seemed foreign to them at one point, and now The community has graduated, it has evolved, and it has grown to not only enjoy the sport, but now to also make an impact in the sport itself.
0: How does losing these special language broadcasts threaten diversity of this sport, would you say?
2: I think the expansion and finding new ways to present this sport, finding new fans, was such an important and an important way to welcome new people to this game and really reflect the diversity that exists in Canada. And so I think it's a real loss to lose the way that the sport expanded. And I think, though, what we're in a moment where we will see what's next. Fans are here and they're willing to find ways to continue their passion and continue their love of the game.
0: The French broadcast of Hockey Night in Canada actually ended over a decade ago, and you could argue the love of the sport still very much exists in the, you know, in Montreal Canadiens has not waned the support of that team. So is there an indicator of what we can expect for Anglo hockey fans that, yeah, it's, you know, people aren't giving up on hockey just because Hockey Night in Canada is not on CBC anymore?
2: Yeah, absolutely. I think what we see is that hockey culture is very resilient. People are passionate. And I think we also see that in the tough conversations that have been happening around hockey over the last few years. Hockey isn't just relegated to the past in Canada. It really is something that's struggled over. People love it, celebrate it. They also challenge it and redefine it. And so that's what I think will continue to happen. And the story is changing as it always does. But I think what we're going to continue to see is people really investing in hockey.
0: Yeah, you mentioned sort of the controversies over the last number of years and our willingness to talk and name things that are happening. How much more do you think we'll see of that? And how does that at all sort of deter people from going to that sport as a national, you know, sport, although it's not officially, I suppose.
2: Yeah, it's a great question. I think there have been so many important conversations led by communities, grassroots, academics. They're sort of people who love the sport, who want to see it do better. I think they've asked us to raise our expectations around a national sport. And I think there's great work happening, and part of that work to make sure that people feel like they belong, that people can flourish, is about having those hard conversations.
0: Mm-hmm. And now there's, you know, the PWHL, which, and that certainly is a growing sport, and we're seeing all kinds of interest, and they have platforms now that they didn't have before, these female athletes. And so what is it like to see that flourish in the way it is now?
2: Yeah, it's very exciting. I think the PWHL is inviting new fans. People who may not have seen themselves as hockey fans before are into it. They're following stats. They're on playoff runs. And so I think it sort of shows that, like, hockey is not just one thing, and it never has been. It's really expansive. And so that is going to happen and sort of flourish and continue regardless of sort of what is happening at these very high levels of media. Where it's big business and the stakes are really high.
0: Mm-hmm. You know, when Hockey Night in Canada first began, it was a much different time. We have a much different cultural landscape in Canada now. And so is it fair to say that hockey is Canada's game when there are so many other things going on right now and so many varying interests across cultures and communities?
2: Mm-hmm. Well, the way I think about this is that I don't think it's a zero-sum game. And so I really think that having a great, diverse sport culture where people can find the sports they love, the physical activities they love, and find community and connection, that can exist in many different places. And I don't think that threatens Canada's love of the game as well. So I think these things exist. And Canada's sport culture has never just been about hockey. We have a great collection at the museum that really shows the diversity of sport interests that have existed in Canada. And so it's part of our job to help tell that story.
0: You're here in Ottawa. Are you a Sens fan?
2: Yes. And a Charge fan.
0: And a Charge fan. The Ottawa Charge. Go Charge, indeed. Okay, well, thank you very much for dropping by. I appreciate it.
2: Thank you.
0: Sarah Barnes is the curator of sport and leisure at the Canadian Museum of Hockey. And what did Hockey Night in Canada mean to you? And will you still watch hockey this season, or will you be lining up for a different sport? You can email us, thecurrent@cbc.ca.

last came the playoffs, too. Take me where the hockey players face off down the rink, and the Stanley Cup is all filled up for the champs who win the drink. Now the final flick of the hockey.

0: That was Stompin' Tom Connors with the hockey song. And again, if you have thoughts on all of this and what Hockey Night in Canada meant to you, or if you're okay with going to all of the other streaming services that provide hockey games for you, let us know your thoughts. TheCurrent@cbc.ca. And coming up after your regional update.
1: The bike that I'm on now versus the bike that I first started racing on is night and day. The speeds that you can hit are far higher, but the rules haven't caught up, and that's made the sport far more dangerous.
0: Crashes, injuries, and deaths are leading many competitive road cyclists to want to make their sport safer. Heading into the Road World Championships in Montreal, stay tuned for our documentary on the dangers of racing, the debate over safety measures, and why, in spite of it all, cyclists, they still love the sport. So that is coming up in 90 seconds. I'm Rebecca Zanbergen, and you're listening to The Current.

0: Good morning, I'm Carla Ulrich with an update from the CBC North newsroom. The Northwest Territories Health Minister has resigned. The Legislative Assembly announced yesterday that Lisa Semler resigned both her portfolio and her seat in the Legislative Assembly. Semler was the MLA for Inuvik Twin Lakes and about 1 year away from completing the term. In a statement released by the Legislative Assembly, she says it's time for a new chapter. Housing Minister Lucy Kaptana will take on the health portfolio in the meantime, and a by-election for Inuvik Twin Lakes will be announced later. And mental health calls are taking up a significant amount of time for police. Dyson Smith is the chief superintendent for the RCMP in the Northwest Territories. At a briefing last night, he says last year police got more than 7,000 calls for mental health alone. Smith says more programming and support services could help address this. It would also free up time for the RCMP to focus on complex enforcement and investigations. And now a look at your weather forecast. In Inuvik, you're looking at a mix of sun and cloud with a chance of showers and a high of 9. Tuktoyaktuk, cloudy with a chance of rain and flurries and a high of 5. Pawlatuk, cloudy with a chance of flurries and rain and a high of 3. Sax Harbor, cloudy with a chance of flurries and a high of minus 2. Uluhaktuk, cloudy with a chance of flurries and a high of 1. Korluktuk, a mix of sun and cloud and a high of 6. In Cambridge Bay, cloudy with a chance of rain and flurries, wind northwest 30 and a high of 0.
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0: Road World Championships. Top cyclists from around the world will compete, including Canada's reigning women's world champion, Magdalene Vallière-Mill. But with racers averaging a speed of 42 kilometers an hour, it is a dangerous sport.
1: Big crash. Tani Bagaccia, the leader of La Vuelta España, has come down, and he's come down hard.
2: Wow, we don't see him often in the crashes, but he has hurt himself.
0: Five-time Tour de France winner Tadej Pogačar will not be in Montreal to defend his world championship title because of his injuries from that crash this summer in Spain. Crashes in this sport are common and sometimes fatal. This year alone, three competitive riders died during races, with at least six more killed on training rides. The CBC's John Chipman has been investigating what some cyclists say is an urgent need to protect riders who are going faster and faster. Here's John's documentary.
3: La course commence dans 15 minutes. Start of the race in about 15 minutes.
4: I'm standing in an industrial park on the outskirts of Saint-Georges, a city of 33,000 people, about 100 kilometers south of Quebec City, in the rolling foothills of the Appalachian Mountains. It's a chaotic hive of activity, as cyclists zip in and out of the parking lot, weaving around team support staff and well-wishers as they warm up for the day's races. This is the heartland of competitive cycling in Canada. It's late June, and I'm here for the Canadian Road Cycling Championships, whose winners will qualify for the Worlds in Montreal. Some big names are here.
3: Et nous soulignons le retour de Michael Woods. Michael Woods is back with us today. He won the title in 2024.
4: Michael Woods has had a long, accomplished professional career racing in Europe, even taking a stage of the Tour de France in 2023. He retired from professional racing last year.
5: I started racing bikes in 2010. The bike that I'm on now versus the bike that I first started racing on is night and day. The speeds that you can hit are far higher, but the rules haven't caught up, and that's made the sport far more dangerous.
4: Crashes were a big part of why he retired from professional cycling. Michael is fine competing in smaller circuit races like this one, but he's done racing in the enormous mountain-spanning World Tour events in Europe. To his mind, the sport is not doing enough to protect its athletes.
5: I've had way too many crashes. I've probably averaged around 3 to 4 per season and raced for over 15 years, so definitely in the 30s to 40s. In 2019, I broke my femur. Last season, 2025, I crashed and woke up in an ambulance, broke my collarbone, and yeah, severe concussion.
4: In fact, winning the Nationals again isn't even his primary goal.
5: I'm trying to set up my former teammate, Pierre-André Côté, for the win.
4: For the elite women's race, Alex Volstad is among the hopeful. I ask her what her plan is today.
6: Survive and see what happens.
4: The 20-year-old races professionally for EF Education Oatly, another World Tour team. She's based in Spain. Not all the cyclists are as accomplished or experienced as Michael or Alex. In fact, riders don't have to qualify for the Nationals. Just buy a license through your provincial cycling federation and you're in. A focused young cyclist with a scruff of beard warms up on his trainer.
7: This is my first time. This is definitely the biggest race I'll have done.
4: Elon Basada rides with an amateur team in Montreal.
7: I've only been racing for 3 years. I've been riding probably for 5 or so. I think it's going to be tough with the field that we have.
4: Elon was supposed to be racing with a friend, but he broke his collarbone at a recent race.
7: It's really a shame.
8: Is this something that you think about when you're going?
7: Yeah, every race. Try not to crash. If you stay on two wheels, it's a good race.
4: A light drizzle falls as the men begin their 185-kilometer race. From here, they ride 30K through winding hills before doing a 15K loop 8 times and then heading back. I fall behind the support vehicles, following the riders out to the circuit loop, but it's not long before the first signs of trouble.
9: Let's see what's going on.
4: An ambulance is parked on the side of the road. The dazed rider walks toward it. When I get close, I ask him what happened.
2: It's wet, so one break and we've done, everything was done.
8: What did you hurt here?
2: My ankle.
4: His arm is also in a sling and he looks to be favoring his collarbone. Further on, another rider sits on the side of the road, too distraught to speak. His girlfriend, Florence Filion, who is in the team's support vehicle, explains what happened.
6: I think a guy was stressed in his riding and just made everybody fall.
4: I ask her how many riders crashed.
6: Maybe five. A lot just continued the race. A guy hit its head and still decided to continue.
4: Florence's boyfriend is not seriously injured, but his bike is wrecked.
8: Is it because of the wet? Is that what
6: it was? I think it was just the rider.
4: She acknowledges there's a wide range of skill levels here. Inexperienced amateurs up against seasoned pros.
6: Lots of pressure on these young men, and that causes stuff like this.
4: Michael Woods says crashes are a constant worry for competitive cyclists. He's competed in races in which riders died. So has Alex Volstad.
10: I didn't know her personally. I mean, I would race with her throughout the year.
4: 2 years ago, when Alex was just 18, a young Swiss rider named Muriel Führer died at the World Championships in Zurich in a junior race in which they were both competing.
10: I was just riding the race normal, like we hadn't heard anything during the race. So I just like crossed the line and thought, oh, it's just a normal day out.
4: Canadian Naomi Julien was also in the 73.6K race. She was 17 at the time, competing for an amateur team based in the Netherlands.
11: The weather was really bad. It was raining and it was quite cold, like I think 15 degrees or something.
4: The race started in the pretty suburb of Oostere, taking riders around a lake and into a loop that climbed onto a plateau of trees and farmland perched high above Zurich, before a treacherous descent through a heavily wooded, steep and secluded forest ravine. Heavy rains had soaked the roads, which were littered with wet leaves.
11: I actually had really bad legs. So yeah, I still finished the race and I finished around 80-something placed. I believe I was 13th or 12th maybe. So for me, I was pretty happy with it.
4: As the competitors crossed the finish line, no one knew that Muriel Führer was still out there.
10: She crashed on one of the descents up in the woods. There was a really long, wet descent in the trees, but I think she had slipped out in a corner and gone under a guardrail and into the ditch, and then no one saw it because it was so strung out on the descent. Sometimes you're often alone. Like, I'm often like that in races if I'm dropped, so it's quite scary sometimes. You're just sometimes alone in the middle of nowhere.
4: Race organizers eventually realized Muriel was unaccounted for. A search party was mobilized, but it would be more than 80 minutes after her crash before a safety marshal found her lying unconscious in the woods. Muriel Führer died in hospital the following day.
11: It was really weird how we found out, actually. We were, I think, at a restaurant, like heading back home because we were driving back all the way to the Netherlands. And we found out on Instagram, yeah, about her death, and it was a big shock.
4: Naomi Julien didn't realize it at the time, but she was riding with Muriel just before her fatal descent.
11: The police, of course, did an investigation, and they went to see the live stream and who was there around her. In the live stream, we can see we're next to each other.
4: Naomi didn't know Muriel, but they were both part of a group of riders working together to finish the race.
11: This was the last uphill before going into the circuit, but I actually went into the descent quite focused and at full speed.
4: Naomi stayed ahead of Muriel on the descent and didn't see or hear anything out of the ordinary.
11: I think the police, they asked a few questions about if there was wild animals that could have implied the accident. I unfortunately haven't heard anything or seen anything. Maybe I was too in the zone, but I think there was nothing there.
4: Muriel died from a traumatic brain injury. The Zurich Public Prosecutor's Office found that emergency crews acted quickly once alerted, and its investigation did not place criminal fault on organizers or responders. The final report did not address whether the delay in finding Muriel contributed to her death. Police and race officials acknowledged that the torrential rain, wet, leaf-covered asphalt, and low visibility under the dense forest canopy were all factors in her crash.
10: it was just quite a shock. And like, especially my family too, like they were in Canada at the time. So they were just like, whoa, like some girl passed away in your race and like this could happen to you. It was just very close to home. A girl my age, it's crazy to just think that it could happen to me.
4: The race did two passes through the tree-lined descent, meaning all the competitors passed by the spot Muriel crashed, not knowing she was lying there just off the road, unseen. Naomi says she struggled initially to process what had happened.
11: I was a bit in disbelief that someone actually took the start of this race and never finished. I don't know how, as a friend, as a family member, I would have passed through this. It's really terrible. But also my coach at that time, he was like, lay your bike on this side, go through your emotions, and then we'll get back. So I took a good month without touching my bike, thinking if I truly want to do this, is it worth it? And for me, it just brings a lot more than I can lose.
4: Michael Woods was competing at those world championships as well. Despite the tragedy, the event continued.
5: The sport's wild in that sense. When a rider passes away, it's sad. Everyone's impacted by it, but they didn't cancel the event. And it's the same with other instances where I've raced where professional riders have died. Riders that I competed against, they died. And yeah, maybe we took things a bit easier the next day or had a moment of silence, but racing continued.
4: Back at the Nationals, bad weather and the varied skills of the competitors illustrate the difficulty race organizers can face in keeping track of everyone. The weather during the men's elite race went from cloudy to a light drizzle to steady, then torrential rain.
12: We got some clothes here. Yeah, I'm not fine.
4: As the kilometers piled up and the hours wore on, scores of riders started dropping out. In fact, more than half the field didn't finish, including Ilan Besada, the first-timer from Montreal.
13: What happened?
14: Legs didn't show up today.
13: Oh, no.
14: Yeah. On a good day, I think I might have stayed in a bit longer, but it was a bad day for me. It is what it is, though.
13: Yeah.
4: I asked race organizer Francis Rancourt how he keeps cyclists safe in such challenging conditions.
15: The main issue is the thunderstorm and lightning. If it gets really dangerous, we have to stop the race. So we call on the radio and we lift a red flag and we take everybody out of the course to ice rink somewhere or a barn or something. We have to really, really fast. But it didn't happen.
4: Francis says the rain got torrential near the finish area, but not out on the course.
15: It was bad here, but up there we almost no rain. So,
13: really?
15: Yeah. On the circuit, like small rain, and that's it.
4: Rider Michael Woods begs to differ.
5: I mean, we got hailed on, we got smashed by rain out there. It certainly wasn't a beautiful day when we were racing. It wasn't the worst weather I've raced in by far, but it was significant.
4: One of the main changes following Muriel Fuhrer's death has been a push to get GPS tracking devices on all bikes. They were rolled out at last year's World Championships in Rwanda and are expected to be in place in Montreal. And cycling's governing federation, Union Cycliste Internationale, or UCI, hopes to have GPS tracking at all World Tour events by next season, including the Tour de France. But they're not used at the Canadian Nationals.
15: No, we don't. Maybe we wish we could, but it's a lot of money to put that on. Huh? Yeah. But we are not in Europe, like high mountains and lots of turns and everything. We don't have it here, though. We have a long straight line. But it would be good to have GPS, but we don't have money to do that.
4: Adam Hansen is a former professional cyclist from Australia who now leads the Cycliste Professionnel Associé, the governing body for pro cyclists. He also sits on SAFER, which works to improve rider safety. I ask him what he makes of the fact that cyclists at events like the Canadian Nationals don't have GPS.
16: I'm really surprised that there's not someone that just creates an app in your phone, acts as a GPS tracker at these smaller races, because a lot of these small races, the riders do race with their phones. Professional level, you're not allowed to ride with a phone. That's how I would implement it in, the non-professional smaller races.
4: Cyclist airbags are another measure SAFER is exploring.
16: The system is really small. It actually fits in your bike pants and that, and bike pants have straps that go over your shoulders, so it's in the straps also. And when it goes off, it actually puts a ring around your neck area and it actually covers your collarbone. It goes all the way down the sides and protects your ribs and all the way down to your hips. And the device itself, it has padding at the back also. So it really protects your spines, protects your neck and the side of your, it goes almost up to your helmet. So you have protection from the foam and then you have the airbag almost connected directly to it. So it actually looks really good, really promising.
4: Michael Woods says they're long overdue.
5: They're certainly something that could be seen quite soon in the Peloton, which to me is a no-brainer. It's crazy to me that we're just wearing helmets.
4: Michael hopes, too, that more will be done to make the routes themselves safer to prevent accidents from happening. Improving course design is a priority for Safer as well.
5: It's ironic, but the increase in infrastructure created to make cycling safer ultimately increases risk for racing on the bike.
13: He's talking about changes meant to make recreational and commuter cycling safer.
5: Adding speed bumps, adding roundabouts, adding bullards to create bike lanes. They're all fantastic. They're fantastic for communities. They're fantastic for making cycling safer and for reducing speed with vehicles. But they make cycling and a bike race way more dangerous.
4: Alex Volstad says when you're in the middle of the peloton, which is a mass of riders racing tightly together, you're pretty much riding blind.
10: There's so much that can just like pop out of nowhere when you're going quite fast and all you can see is the wheel in front of you. There's potholes, there's narrowings, there's curbs, there's speed bumps especially. Sometimes if it hits you by surprise, then you can get a bit like bucked off your bike like you're riding a horse or something.
5: It's one of the reasons why the appeal to have these races happen in more rural areas is there, because it is safer. You have these bigger roads with less complicated road infrastructure that does reduce your risk as a rider.
4: UCI and Safer have implemented already or are considering changes aimed at slowing the bikes down as well. Hardware changes like standardizing wheels, limiting minimum handlebar widths or rim depths, frame weight, and gear capacity. But slowing down the bikes has divided riders. Some, like Michael Woods, thinks it's worth it if it makes racing safer. Others, like Adam Hansen, feel it could undermine the sport.
16: To me, it's hard to get my head around this because that's the whole purpose of the sport, to go as fast as possible.
4: Some riders point to simpler fixes. Michael Berry is a former Canadian pro cyclist. He had a bad crash on a rainy descent during an amateur race in the late 90s in the French Alps.
17: Flying downhill, kind of like a 20-year-old does, and came into a corner and I didn't see that there was gravel on the corner and broke my femur.
4: The reason he didn't see the gravel was because he wasn't wearing his glasses. He had a light prescription and didn't think he needed them when racing.
17: There weren't many guys using them in the peloton just because it's easier to race without them, because you know, in the pouring rain and everything, they get a bit dirty, or if contact lenses are even worse.
4: From then on, he wore prescription racing glasses, something his teammates were curious about.
17: On the team bus, guys would just pick up the glasses and put them on, and different riders were like, holy smokes, I can actually see better with these on. So yeah, a few of my teammates went and got glasses after, and they're all, I think it was like definitely three of them.
4: Michael Berry thinks requiring cyclists to take an eye test would do wonders for improving safety. Drivers, after all, need one to operate a car.
17: It's a simple thing to do. If I was running a team, I would just make sure that all the riders at the beginning of the year get their eyes tested and do it annually. They're testing for every other physical aspect attribute the riders have. So just a simple eye test would make a fairly big difference. If we start looking at the small things that contribute to the crashes, they accumulate, like the compounding effect of many small things does affect the safety of the riders in the races and contribute to more crashes.
4: Michael Wood says there are broader structural issues in the sport that he feels encourages riders to take more risks, which increases the chance of crashes. Starting in the 2020 season, UCI introduced what's known as a promotion and relegation system. Modeled after English soccer, teams need to score points to stay in the top-level World Tour, which is the most lucrative and comes with automatic entries in the marquee races like the Tour de France. Don't score enough points and a team risks being demoted.
5: I think it's a bad system. I'm not a fan of it at all. One of the things I loved about cycling when I first entered it, it was very win-oriented. The objective was never finishing top 20 in a race. It was you trying to win or setting your teammate up for a win.
13: In professional cycling, most competitors are support riders or domestiques. Their main job is to help the team leader win, like racing up front so the top rider can draft off them and conserve energy for the finish. If the team leader wins, everyone does. At least that's how it used to be.
5: Riders, staff, managers, everyone did not care if you finished 30th but your teammate won. But with the relegation system, points were allotted to guys coming even in 50th in a race or just finishing. So it's evolved into now everybody's racing for points, and that puts a lot more stress on the finales. And it means that guys are sprinting and taking risks for minor placings. So the risks and the crashing don't stop even after the race is won.
13: I reached out to UCI for comment about the concerns Michael Woods raised regarding the relegation system and Michael Berry's suggestion for mandatory vision tests. The Federation declined to respond, instead pointing me to its website, where it has various regulations and press releases pertaining to rider safety. The takeaway? The Federation says it's exploring a variety of new measures aimed at protecting competitors.
3: Kilometer to the end.
13: Back at the men's race, the rain has finally broken, and after 4 hours, the men's field approaches the finish line. A breakaway group of eight riders leads the way, among them 2024 winner Michael Woods and his former teammate Pierre-André Côté, who Woods is trying to help propel to victory. But in one of the most significant upsets in the history of the National Road Cycling Championships, a lower-tier rider named Jérôme Gauthier beat the field of World Tour heavyweights in a sprint at the line. Wow. Michael finished seventh, one spot behind his former teammate Pierre-André, who had to settle for 30 points rather than the 100 that comes with the win.
3: Et nous sommes prêts maintenant pour le podium. Elite Women's Podium. The winner today for the second time.
13: In the women's elite race, Alex Volstad came up just short, finishing second to Maggie Coles Lister in the final sprint.
3: Lister, the human power.
10: Yeah, she got me. So, I mean, I can be happy with the U23 title.
3: Category, once again, just like last year, Alexandra Volstad.
13: Alex won the under-23 classification. Michael Woods was at peace with his finish.
8: You happy?
2: Yeah.
8: Yeah?
2: Yeah.
8: I noticed there was a little bit of a spill towards the front.
5: Was there?
8: Yeah, yeah.
5: I didn't see it. Maybe it was the second group. You're always going to have some big wrecks at races, even at a smaller race like this.
13: How hopeful are you?
5: I think that eventually the sport will adapt or it will die, and I don't see the sport dying anytime soon. So I'm an optimist, and I am hopeful. It's such a beautiful sport.
0: The documentary was produced by John Chipman from the CBC's audio documentary unit with support from Joan Weber and Julia Pagel. And that is our program for today. Stay tuned to Radio 1 for Q. We're going to leave you now with the German electronic band Kraftwerk. Here's Tour de France. I'm Rebecca Zanbergen, sitting in for Matt Galloway. 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
1: I'm Phelan Johnson, the host of See You in Court, and we are back with an all-new season. 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She was catcalled, fined, and arrested, but she refused to back down, sparking a national debate about bearing breasts. 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
2: If you ask actor Sarah Paulson when she's felt the most lonely, she'll tell you it was the night she won her Emmy Award. Sarah's here to tell you about that night, why she felt alone, and why her Emmy win did not make things any easier for her career.
3: From CBC News, The World This Hour, I'm Mike Miles. Drug dealing, cocaine use, and plans to open illegal cannabis dispensaries and massage parlors. Just some of the accusations emerging against Toronto cops charged in the organized crime and police corruption case known as Project South. Those allegations laid out in recently unsealed court documents CBC News and other media were fighting to report on. Angelina King has the details.
4: Constable Sarabjit Bedi was allegedly seen using cocaine prior to his shift in the parking lot of Toronto Police's 12 Division last December. That's according to newly unsealed court documents in the police corruption case known as Project South. 12 Division is where about half of the officers charged in the case worked, including Timothy Barnhart, who's been called the genesis of the investigation. The court documents outline how wiretaps and surveillance caught Bedi and Barnhart selling cocaine to one another and using it. They also detail how Barnhart, Bedi, and other officers were planning to open and run illegal cannabis dispensaries and massage parlors in Toronto. Barnhart is accused of planning to use his role as a police officer to offer protection to these businesses by bribing police and bylaw officers with cash. The allegations have not yet been tested in court. Barnhart's lawyer declined to comment. We didn't hear back from Bedi's. Angelina King, CBC News, Toronto.
3: Prime Minister Mark Carney is meeting with his Liberal caucus today in Ottawa. The MPs are holding a retreat ahead of a new parliamentary session starting Monday. Janice McGregor looks at what's planned.
5: Three new MPs join this caucus following by-election wins at the end of the summer, and there are five, maybe soon to be six, vacancies in the House of Commons. So this is a team that's growing, recruiting, buoyed by high polling numbers, and poised to put a more comfortable governing majority to work this fall. But while their headcount for House votes is going to be less tense, their to-do list is very serious. On the affordability front, a bill went on notice last night to enact the finance minister's recent announcement of an extension of the gas tax relief at the pumps. Ministers have been previewing legislation to make their one project, one review, regulatory approval streamlining push the default now, not just for major builds that are designated as nationally significant, but all new investments. And the government's trying to modernize labor relations and avoid the government needing to intervene in so many work disputes. Janice McGregor, CBC News, Ottawa.
3: Russia's holding its first parliamentary election since invading Ukraine. As Julia Chapman reports, the war looms large over the vote.
6: In the city of Tambov, Ukrainian drones destroyed a warehouse last month. 18-year-old Diana says that attack will motivate residents to go to the polls. But retired army officer Artyom says he plans to spoil his ballot because there's no one to vote for. Russia's parliament is dominated by President Vladimir Putin's United Russia Party. Opposition parties typically vote along with it, especially on issues relating to the war. The Yabloko party is the only one to call for a ceasefire in Ukraine, and some of its leaders have been jailed for anti-war comments. The party was banned from taking part in this vote. Polls suggest Russians are increasingly uneasy about the war. Many live under the constant threat of Ukrainian drone strikes, which have also resulted in gasoline shortages. There are also rumors that more men could be conscripted, although the Kremlin denies this. Julia Chapman, CBC News, London.
3: Tony Award-winning composer Duncan Sheik has died. He started out as a pop singer with this 1996 hit.
7: I am barely breathing. I can't find the air.
3: Barely Breathing hit number 2 on the adult pop charts and had a 55-week run on the Billboard Hot 100. She turned his attention to Broadway, writing the music for Spring Awakening, running for over 860 performances. Sheik's mother says he died of organ failure. Duncan Sheik was 56. That is The World This Hour. For CBC News, I'm Mike Miles.
7: Good morning, I'm Carla Ulrich in Yellowknife with your weather forecast. In Fort Chippewa and Wood Buffalo National Park, you're looking at a mix of sun and cloud, risk of thunderstorm and a high of 16. Fort Smith and Lutzel Cay, a mix of sun and cloud with a chance of showers and a high of 13. Fort Resolution, Hay River Enterprise, Fort Simpson and Jean Marie River, a mix of sun and cloud with a chance of showers and a high of 15. Fort Providence and Kakiza, a mix of sun and cloud with a chance of showers and a high of 17. And Fort Liard, Nahanni, Butte and Samba Cay, a high of 19.
2: I'm Ali Hassan, in for Tom Power. Welcome to Q. Sarah Paulson started acting right out of high school, and she's turned her passion into a full, fulfilling, and award-winning acting career. Studio 60 on the Sunset Strip, Blue Jay, Bird Box, Mud, 12 Years a Slave, American Horror Story, the list is long. So would you believe that when she read her most recent script, she wanted to crawl into a hole? She's here to tell you more. Plus, the UK band Jungle started with two childhood buddies who initially wanted to keep their identities concealed, preferring to let the music speak for itself. But after winning awards and hearing accolades, maybe they do need to be seen and celebrated. That's all coming up on Q.

0: Sarah Paulson is at the top of her game. She has been acting for decades, and in that time, she's won an Emmy, a Tony. She's worked with some of the biggest directors and actors in the biz, might be one of the best actors of our time. And yet, it might surprise you to learn that Sarah Paulson still walks onto a set feeling like she has to prove herself. When she was offered the part in her new film, Closing Night, she says she was terrified, partly because the role was written for her. And she didn't want to disappoint. In the film, Sarah plays an actor at the pinnacle of her success who has become profoundly isolated from the people around her. Tom Bauer had the chance to talk to Sarah about the movie when it came to the Toronto International Film Festival recently. And they also got into why acting is her way to the truth, why winning the Emmy was one of the loneliest nights of her life. Aww. And her love of Oscar acceptance speeches. It's a very fun chat. So let's get into it. Here's Tom's conversation with Sarah Paulson.
1: I'm so scared of not spoiling this movie.
2: Well, I don't want you to spoil it.
1: I don't want to spoil it either.
2: I don't want you to spoil it.
1: But it's, you can't really even talk about
2: so
1: it.
2: So basically, what'd you have for breakfast?
1: I had a little egg sandwich on an English muffin.
2: Oh, nice.
1: What'd you have?
2: I had a little omelet with some sourdough toast.
1: Two of us
2: egging it up.
1: Egging it up in the streets.
2: Egging it up in the streets.
1: What I can talk about is the why of why you made it. I heard that when you first got this role presented to you, the quote I saw, you said, I was terrorized by it.
2: Yeah.
1: What does that mean?
2: Well, for all the things that we can't say in terms of plot, but I also had a terrible fear that I wasn't going to be able to do it well. Cody Fearn, who is our director and co-writer of the movie, is an actor that I worked with on American Horror Story many years ago, and we had remained friends. And he basically delivered the script by way of saying, I wrote this for you, and I want you to be in it. And I feel as lovely as that is, it also carries a certain kind of burden, and if you're me and you have my psychology, it makes you want to crawl into a hole, because I remember in our first fitting, I just thought, which he wanted to be there to look at all the clothes, and I just thought, oh God, what if I disappoint him? What if I disappoint him so massively? It's why I love to audition, and that has sort of not been part of my life for a while, and which is, you know...
1: You like to prove yourself a little bit.
2: I like to know that when I'm walking in the room, I've proved myself for this particular piece, not just the body of your work that lets them know that you might be capable of this. The word might is I'd much rather know that I've sort of earned it by proving it prior. And so I just was very worried that I was going to disappoint him, because there's a lot to navigate in the movie. And although I am playing an actress who is meeting this particular moment in her life, and I myself am an actress, it just, that was like where the similarities kind of ended. And so I just thought, I just wasn't sure how to do it. And I was terrified of disappointing him.
1: I can see how that would be hard, given that the similarities ended in that you were both just actresses. Because I read this quote from you one time, you said, my way of accessing characters is filtering them through my own way of being.
2: Uh-huh.
1: So what do you do then if all you got is that you have the same job?
2: Well, what I meant by that, what a weird way to say that. Why did I say that?
1: Beats me. I'm not on the couch.
2: Yeah, I should be, obviously. I think what I meant was, and I don't think that was a very elegant way of saying it, and I'm sure I won't do much better now, but I'm going to try, which is that I like to try to find where do I align? What is the same? And it helps me, I think, try to find the truth of it and not worry so much about the result, which is how I deal with my fear and my terror.
1: So what do you do then with this character, who is, I think we can say, is going through an estrangement with her family.
2: Estrangement
1: trying to
2: with my family.
1: With them, dealing with some news that they got that's a bit life-altering.
2: Some news that's a big life-altering piece of news. Two pieces of life-altering news that sort of changed the trajectory of my character's life. And she's not seen her family in 20 years.
1: So what do you do?
2: Well, I work with a coach. Her name is Julia Crockett. She's a movement coach, really, but she also is there as my sort of honesty judge.
1: Wow.
2: In the sense that I have a very profound connection. We worked together on Linda Tripp was the first time that I worked with her, which was American Crime Story impeachment. So I brought her along with me for this movie, and Cody was incredible, because some directors, I think it could feel sort of threatening, because I basically have a person there that I sort of turn to when I'm done with the take, saying, you know, was that truthful? Was the truth in there? And some of what I'm not able to talk about is what my character is going through causes a physical change, mental, emotional change. Yeah. And so I was working with someone basically from the outside in, which is a sort of new way of working.
1: I've never heard of that, about having sort of an honesty judge.
2: Well, that's how I'm calling it that. Yeah, but she's really a movement coach who is, I suppose, also an acting coach. But I think of her as, she is my barometer of truth. And because we have such a similar way of assessing performance or art in general, I really trust her. And when she says, I'm telling you that was as full and true as you could possibly, there's nothing more for you to do here, I trust her. And it's not that I don't trust Cody or any other person that I'm working with directorially, but it is when you're beginning some new endeavor with a person that you don't know what that creative life, I mean, I do know what Cody's like as an acting partner, but I didn't know what Cody was going to be like as my director. And so I have Julia there as kind of a, almost like a security blanket.
1: I love this. My favorite thing about it is that that's your aspiration, is to be as truthful as you possibly.
2: That's the only thing I care about as far as acting goes.
1: When you were a kid, you were growing up, your mom was a waitress at Sardi's, which mm-hmm. is this very, if people have ever seen the before and after Broadway photos where there's a bunch of caricatures of actors on the wall. It was the hang before theater, mm-hmm. it was the hang afterwards. First off, I'd just love to hear what that was like being there. But also, I'd like to know, what was the first performance you saw that made you go that, oh, acting can be about truth?
2: Oh, it was probably Jessica Lange in the movie Frances. I was maybe 14 years old, and it came on a like Channel 9 or Channel 11, with like WPIX, I think it was called, 11 in New York City, and I was living in Brooklyn. And I was raised by a single mom, and I was like a Saturday or Sunday afternoon, and the movie, I just happened to come onto the movie midway through the movie. And it was a scene of Jessica playing Frances Farmer, and it was not even one of the more dramatic scenes. She was sitting in the car, looking at what I came to know was her, came to understand was her family home, and her mother was inside there. And she was, the way she was sitting and the way she was looking at the house, there was no dialogue. I was just entranced. And it was because there was something wholly communicated to me about her internal life with no dialogue and just with the way she was looking at the house. And I thought, what is this movie? And of course, this was the day where you didn't have the guide. I couldn't scroll through and figure out. So I just had to watch longer. And then I went to the video store, to the VHS store, which was near my house. So I walked down there and I rented the VHS of Frances and watched it till I just, you know, kept re-renting it.
3: Mom, I decided that I'm not going to go back to Hollywood. You know, I thought that's what I wanted, Mom. And I went after it with all my soul. And it nearly killed me. So I'm done with it now. It's over. I don't want it anymore. Ma, I need a different kind of life.
2: It just was this phenomenal performance to me that was devoid of vanity, devoid of falsehood, and was just a complete immersion in a sort of psychological experience of this woman and an actress, Frances Farmer, and it was just...
1: Jessica Lange, you ended up working with her, and she was the one who introduced you to Ryan Murphy.
2: That is correct. Everything so my entire... So she was the actress for me.
1: Did you tell her?
2: Oh, yeah, she knows. She really knows. But then my first real Broadway experience, I did Glass Menagerie with Jessica in 2005, and we got to do that together, and then that's how American Horror Story came to me.
1: Did you ever... The thing, when I was reading about you, like, Sardi's surrounded by Broadway, which must have been amazing.
2: Beyond anything I could have possibly ever imagined or dreamt of in my life.
1: What's the most memorable memory you have from that? Memorable memory?
2: Of the,
1: that?
2: Doing the play or about getting my caricature?
1: No, hanging out in Sardi's when you were a kid.
2: It was just my mom had me at 21. She moved to New York City at 27 I was five, my sister was three, and she got a job at Sardi's. And the most amazing thing about this was the man who hired her, I think now runs, if not owns, the restaurant. He was there the day I got my caricature, and I brought my mother to the day. And so my mom got to see him again, and she got to thank him. But it was also just, he remembered her. He told me he remembered the day she came in, and he hired her, and she had no real experience, you know, waitressing in New York. And there he was, and there my mom was, and then there my caricature that looks absolutely nothing like me. I look just not like me, but it's me. Like, no one would know that was me.
1: Weirdly looks like me.
2: Weirdly looks like you.
1: Yeah,
2: it's bizarre.
1: And we hadn't
2: just
1: met. So we're having a bit of a moment.
2: Yeah,
1: it's a memory. You're like that. You're the guy.
2: You're the guy that they looked at, and they're like, let's draw that and put Sarah's name.
1: Put Sarah's name on. Yeah. I don't know if you saw downstairs my name advertised in the show. Picture you.
2: Yeah, picture me.
1: Actually, Jessica Lange.
2: we both wish.
1: As far as I could tell, you were obsessed with acting from the get go. I heard a great story that when you were a kid and you would go to a new school, school, you would tell people,
2: lies.
1: I almost got the job of Annie.
2: Annie, the movie. Yeah, I did. I crafted a whole lie. Because I did move around a lot. So it was like every new school I went to was a new opportunity to tell a big fat lie about the auspices of my beginning. And none of it was true.
1: What I can't find out, I noticed that you when you went to school for drama, I got a little bit of like you skipped some classes.
2: I skipped, no. I stayed back in the fourth grade because I went to the fourth grade in Florida.
1: Yeah.
2: And went to New York to live with my mother again.
1: Yeah.
2: And I went to tour the fifth grade class at PS29 in Brooklyn. And the kids were like smoking cigarettes in the bathroom. I was wearing Oshkosh B'gosh overalls. I just had bangs and a thing. I was not ready for the prime time of the fifth grade at that school. And so I said to my mother, I don't want to go to school there. They seem too grown up. And she said, well, do you want to repeat the fourth grade? And because I'm a December baby, I was always...
1: You had the option.
2: Yeah. Because I'm born in December, I was always the youngest in the class. And then because I stayed back a year, I then became the oldest in the class.
1: Is that hard for Christmas? Do you get less of
2: Christmas?
1: Yeah,
2: my birthday's like 8 days before Christmas. And I get a lot of this for your birthday and Christmas. Oh, my mom would do that too.
1: Bummer.
2: It sucks.
1: You know who also got that a lot?
2: Jessica Lange.
1: Jesus Christ.
2: Jesus Christ. also Jesus.
1: Yeah, yeah. What I can't figure out is whether you ever didn't want to act.
2: Never.
1: Like, really? There was never a time you doubted it.
2: No, I mean, well, doubted it. I mean, I doubt it as I'm sitting here. I mean, I doubt it all the time. I feel like I don't know what I'm doing ever. That is the truth. I'm not saying that to be...
1: come on. Me, I hardly even know what I'm doing.
2: I don't. Every time I start something, I think, well, what? How do I don't even know where to begin. And this is why I don't like the IMDb page to sort of be presented as a reason why you get hired for something. It's like, no, let me come in and show you because you might not like it. But there was a time when I thought I wanted to be a veterinarian or a marine biologist until I realized you had to be like a doctor of some kind. And then also, you know, the cutting the patients open and the surgeries and stuff. That was not for me.
1: I find it annoying sometimes that I'm like that. I find it annoying sometimes that I still, when I got ready for this morning, was terrified. I do a million of these.
2: Yeah.
1: I do 10 of these a week. I'm doing more during TIFF. And I sometimes wish I could get over it.
2: Me too. I think about this all the time. Like, at what point will I land in this space where I can look at my life, the things I've accomplished, the work I've gotten to do, the work I get to do, the work I hopefully will continue to get to do, and go, don't they say that you become... after a certain number of hours are put into something, you do become an expert in your field.
1: Yeah.
2: And I think if you were to take the hours...
1: You probably got that.
2: I probably got that. But I don't feel like that inside. But I do hope for that someday. And I hope it for you, too.
1: Thank you. Does the Emmy do it?
2: No, it didn't do it.
1: Did you hope it would?
2: I hoped it would.
1: Guillermo del Toro told me it did it. When he won
2: really?
1: When he won Best Picture, he said it was just a little bit easier the next day.
2: Oh, I did not find that at all. Also, it was the loneliest night of my life.
1: Why?
2: My partner was not with me. People aren't as excited for you as you think they would be.
1: Hold on. I never considered that. You are in a room.
2: Yeah.
1: You won for Marsha Clark, right?
2: I won for Marsha Clark, yeah.
1: You are in a room with people who did not
2: who
1: win.
2: Who did not win.
1: Oh, jeez.
2: And I'm not even saying people in my own category, just like other people who... have been nominated or haven't won or who have yet to be nominated or I understand it. I don't begrudge the feeling, but it is a pretty lonely thing to be like, wow. And you think it's going to do something and it just doesn't shore it up just enough. You still have a gaping hole.
0: I'm Ali Hassan. This is Q. And when you hear Tom Power's voice cracking, you know he's having a great chat. You're listening to Tom's conversation with actor Sarah Paulson about her new film, Closing Night. In the movie, Sarah plays a successful actor. And that's where the similarities between Sarah and this character end. Because unlike the character in the film, who's isolated from the people she loves, calcified by some emotional trauma, Sarah Paulson has found a way to avoid the isolation that sometimes comes with success. And that's where this conversation picks up.
1: One of the things that the film is about that we can talk about is that your character is a very famous actor who has all the trappings of success, a gigantic house, all kinds of money, drives around in a big old limousine. I sound like at the Beverly Hillbillies here.
2: You sound like it's like... It's an episode of The Housewives of Orange County or something.
1: A big old limousine,
2: a big old mansion. No,
1: I sound like someone with a bindle describing what I hope my life is like in the Grapes of Wrath.
2: That's right.
1: But she ultimately is very lonely.
2: Very lonely.
1: And
2: there's no one in her life, really.
1: As your career progress. And let me just say that you have done very well. You are a very successful actor. Mm-hmm. Is that something you had to watch out for? Not becoming isolated like that?
2: No, because my friendship life is, my cup runneth over with deep, remarkable...
1: Did you have to be intentional about that?
2: You have to work at friendship, I think, to maintain intimacy and closeness.
1: I'm sure you've just seen it, that as people become...
2: Yes, and that you have to... Yeah, I didn't ever worry about that. And no, the answer to that is no.
1: So I was wondering if that was the way you could relate to this character, but no.
2: No. No, I actually, that was one of the ways in which I felt separation. Because I have never in my life felt isolated from those around me or felt the need to, I think for Sandra, for the character I play in the movie, there is a need to sort of, I would describe it as like a calcification around her heart to protect herself from the injuries that have happened in her life, from her family, directly from her mother particularly, and also from her sister, that there is a way in which she needed to protect herself from what she feels is danger by way of love. And I do not have that as a person.
1: God love you. What a gift that is.
2: Yeah. I don't have that. I feel very lucky.
1: That's great, sir.
2: Yeah. Do you have a... Should we talk about you first?
1: I have a very, very... very much have a lovely... I have a lovely
2: good
1: family and a lovely friend. Yeah.
2: Good.
1: Oh, yeah.
2: A lovely friend, you said.
1: Just no, a lovely family.
2: Oh,
1: lovely
2: I thought
1: family.
2: You were like, lovely family and a friend.
1: And it's you.
2: Friend. And it's me, yeah, just today.
1: Just today, finally. Right?
2: Well, we
1: right?
2: look alike, so please, that's all I know.
1: I have a question about whether, but it's a bit of a stretch, whether acting might have given you something. One of the things that you get a lot of credit for with Marsha Clark and with Linda Tripp is taking these people who were vilified mm-hmm. by the press and showing a human side of them. I read this interview you did with Monica Lewinsky, mm-hmm. Of course, was betrayed by mm-hmm. Linda Tripp, and you were sort of apologetic mm-hmm. to her in the interview, saying like, "Hey, I'm sorry, but you know, you ultimately end up trying to figure out why this person made the decisions they make."
2: Yeah.
1: Does that help you out, or does that impact your normal life? Like when you were reading the news and you were reading about someone who is presented to you as a villain, does the job that you've been doing as an actor allow you to look at them and go, "I wonder if there's more going on there?"
2: 1,000%. I think if you're interested in the human condition, if you're interested in human beings and their behavior, because the path to everything in terms of, I think, personal happiness, but also is compassion, is understanding. You don't have to agree. I don't agree with what Linda Tripp did. There are things Marsha Clark did I might not have done. But I needed to understand the why. And if I could understand the why, I could get behind the choice. You just take a little bit of your judgment glasses off and you just push that aside and you try to find a way into their humanity and just, and therefore I think it does make me maybe a more empathetic person in the world and maybe not so quick to judge, although plenty of people in my life would beg to differ with that.
1: But I can see I can see that when you watch the news and you might be going, oh, that person, awful, don't agree with anything
2: totally.
1: They did. I bet there's something going on.
2: This is a big
1: on.
2: Conversation I've been having with people in my life lately about redemption and what, at what point in life do you forgive what has been done, and can anyone ever make right what they've done wrong, especially if it's happened publicly, and what does accounting for that look like, and how much atoning do you have to do for people you've never met versus the real atonement matters in your personal life, and whether people forgive you for what you've done in mass, like you can't really do anything about that. But to me, it's, yeah.
1: What a gift acting has given you.
2: I'll say.
1: So I'm between two for the last question. Well, I was going to ask, why don't you watch your own movies? But I think I might know now.
2: Well, I have watched some things when they mean a little bit less to me. When an experience I've had has been profound, like it was on this movie, Closing Night, was a profound experience. I got to work with Diane Wiest, who is, you know, probably one of my most favorite actors. And the part that I got to play in the experience of making it was so profoundly special that my fear is I will watch it and I will just start pulling apart. And then this beautiful thing that lives in me and gets to live in me forever will be taken from me by my own critical brain. And there's no value in that. There's no value in my assessment of this movie whatsoever. The value lies in the experience I had while making it. And my hope is that the experience the audience has watching it.
1: You can't remove yourself from it?
2: I can't look at it as a piece of art? I'm just like, look at that nose and that forehead that you could land a plane on and... You know
1: what? I'm here like, what about? I can't listen to. I have a hard time listening to.
2: Yeah, it's like listening to the sound of one's own voice. It's really hard, but you know.
1: this film is getting some Oscar buzz. I'm not going to do the, how do you feel about the Oscar buzz? Because you're just going to say, like, well, I don't know. Who knows what could happen?
2: Who knows what could happen, but nothing would make me happier. Do people say that? I would be out of my mind excited.
1: I read that you had Oscar's Greatest Moments, 1971 to 1991 on VHS.
2: That's correct.
1: And you memorized some of the Oscar speeches.
2: That's correct.
1: Do you have a favorite Oscar acceptance speech?
2: Well, it's not my favorite Oscar acceptance speech. It's Cher. After she wins for Moonstruck, she comes to present the next year, and she's in this headdress and this sheer outfit, and she comes out on stage and she says, as you can see, I got the Academy handbook on how to dress like a serious actress, which I love. And then, but the earlier time she presented in more of the 70s, late 70s, I think, she came out and she couldn't pronounce the name of the guy on the, and it was Marvin Hamlisch. And she,
1: the composer.
2: Yes. And she said,
4: And Marvin Hamschmish for
5: Who?
4: The Way We Were.
5: Who?
4: Hamschmish.

0: That's all he said and walked away when he won for Goodfellas.
1: Yeah, I remember when Shirley MacLaine won and she's like, I've been waiting for this. Or she did something really great. Like, thank you for terminating the suspense. That's what she said.
0: Oh, that's a great
1: it's
0: line.
1: It's really great.
2: All right, come on now. The expectations are on if you get
1: exactly.
2: one.
1: No. I whatever you're supposed to say when those things. What am I supposed to do? Spit or turn around 6 times?
0: I got some salt. We'll figure it out.
2: Lovely to meet you.
1: Really lovely to meet you too.
2: Excellent job in this movie.
1: Thank you so much.
0: A weird thing to say to you?
1: No, I mean.
2: Great job.
1: It's nice to hear. It's so funny. On the set, Cody, our director, was telling me that Diane Weiss doesn't like compliments except for on the set. But outside the frame of the work environment, doesn't want to hear them.
2: Yeah.
1: I'm the opposite. Don't give me a compliment while we're working. Don't say, this is good, keep going. I don't want to hear it. But afterwards, really say nice things to me.
2: It was really excellent. And I'll say that when people can find out what this movie is actually about, okay. they will be quite touched by it, especially here in Canada. How about that?
1: Okay. Great.
3: That was Dom's conversation with the actor Sarah Paulson. Sarah stars in the new film Closing Night, which had its world premiere at the Toronto International Film Festival. Coming up on the show, the band behind this massive smash hit that you are listening to will be here. Jungle are a group from the UK who've been making music for over a decade now. But a few years ago, this song went viral and it catapulted them to a whole new level of public awareness. All of a sudden, people were curious about the team behind the music. And if you ask the group themselves, that is the one thing that they are not interested in. They don't care to be known or be famous in any way. And they're going to tell you that coming up. Plus, we've got another letter sent in by you, the listener, for our Add It to the Queue segment. You're going to hear music from an artist who just might be from your community. Stick around. A lot more Queue coming up right after this.

0: Good morning, I'm Carla Ulrich with an update from the CBC North newsroom. The Northwest Territories Health Minister has resigned. The Legislative Assembly announced yesterday that Lisa Semler resigned both her portfolio and her seat in the Legislative Assembly. Semler was the MLA for Inuvik Twin Lakes and about 1 year away from completing the term. In a statement released by the Legislative Assembly, she says it's time for a new chapter. Housing Minister Lucy Kaptana will take on the health portfolio in the meantime, and a by-election for Inuvik Twin Lakes will be announced later. And mental health calls are taking up a significant amount of time for police. Dyson Smith is the chief superintendent for the RCMP in the Northwest Territories. At a briefing last night, he says last year police got more than 7,000 calls for mental health alone. Smith says more programming and support services could help address this. It would also free up time for the RCMP to focus on complex enforcement and investigations. And now a look at your weather forecast. In Inuvik, you're looking at a mix of sun and cloud with a chance of showers and a high of 9. Tuktoyaktuk, cloudy with a chance of rain and flurries and a high of 5. Pawlatuk, cloudy with a chance of flurries and rain and a high of 3. Sax Harbor, cloudy with a chance of flurries and a high of minus 2. Uluhaktuk, cloudy with a chance of flurries and a high of 1. Korluktuk, a mix of sun and cloud and a high of 6. And Cambridge Bay, cloudy with a chance of rain and flurries, wind northwest 30 and a high of 0.
1: I'm Ali Hassan, sitting in for Tom Power. You're listening to Q. We're jamming to the British band Jungle right now. It's a band that was started with two childhood friends. Friends who believe that art could be bigger than the people who make it. Josh Lloyd Watson and Tom McFarland wanted to build an immersive world with their music. They released songs as beautiful one-shot dance films. Their live shows were joyful and full of light, and they were made for movement. And for a long time, Josh and Tom kept their identities out of the picture. They wanted the music and the visuals to speak for themselves. But Jungle has grown a lot since then. What started as two friends from West

0: from their new album, Sunshine. Clearly, they're still into the movement that goes along with their music. Guest host Talia Slanger recently got a chance to speak with three members of the band. Here is her conversation with Josh Lloyd Watson, Tom McFarland, and Lydia Kito.
1: Hello, you three.
2: Hello.
1: That music feels so good. You can't help but move your shoulders and dance to it. It just feels so good.
2: Thank you. Yeah, thank you.
3: It's fun to make, that's for sure.
2: It was made for shoulder moves.
1: It is. It's so in the shoulders. Before we go any further, I want to point out, Lydia, that's you doing lead vocals on both of the songs that we heard, hitting the high notes. When did you know that you had that voice?
2: I still don't think I know that I can sing that high because I'm still trying to sing that high when we've been rehearsing it. So I'll let you know when I've figured it out.
1: Were you always singing when you were a little kid though, or is this something that you've sunk into later in life?
2: Yeah, I was definitely one of them annoying kids that didn't ever shut up and everyone was always like, shh, it's enough now.
1: What were you singing when you were small? I'm assuming that it wasn't sort of like the smooth sort of stuff that we know you for now.
2: It was a mix between like S Club 7, who I don't think you'll know.
1: Oh yeah,
2: Earth
1: are you kidding?
2: Fire.
1: Ain't no party like an S Club party.
2: You know S Club 7?
1: Come on.
2: They made it all the way over to Canada.
1: Oh, did they ever?
3: Yeah. The TV show was legendary.
2: I love the TV show, yeah. I wanted to be in the band.
1: So you were singing S Club 7, what else?
2: Earth, Wind & Fire, and definitely Michael Jackson.
1: Okay, nice. I can see that influence in what you're doing now. It checks out. But I want to hear an S Club 7 cover album at some point from Jungle. I think that would be amazing. Okay, so meanwhile, Josh and Tom, you've been friends for a really long time, since you were 8 and 9 years old, and you grew up next to each other. Tom, what do you remember about Josh when he was a kid?
3: I mean, he literally just like jumped over my garden wall one day. And I guess the rest is history. Like, you have friends who you grow up with and you share hobbies, right? You share passions, and music was our hobby. And from a very early age, we were just messing around playing guitars together and writing songs and, you know, sort of using very early music creation software on a computer. And it kind of spiraled out of control from there, really.
1: Josh, what do you remember about when you started making music with Tom?
4: No, I remember like a naivety to it, you know. I remember always kind of being interested in kind of pushing the boundaries on sounds we could make. I remember having a USB Logitech mic plugged into the PC in the family home when we were about 11. We were always trying to like make snares out of lighters. I remember we were lighting these little oregano cigarettes at 11 and then running outside with the paper, you know, trying to make the sound of a lighter click be a snare and stuff like that. So, you know, we were always into kind of Foley and that sort of side of recording.
1: That's so cool. The flick of a lighter as a snare drum. I love that.
4: Yeah, we were just sort of experimenting as kids. I just remember when you said, what do you remember of Tom as a kid when we were recording? I just remember, just had this vision of, I was telling Tom, let's record this fire sound. And then we'd lit this paper and tried to record it on this USB mic. And then he'd run outside because the whole page would be on fire. Do you know what I mean? And
2: yeah,
4: the smoke alarm. And we'd be pouring water on paper outside.
1: It's probably
4: like a piece of paper just goes up in flames real quick.
1: Totally. That's when the parents are like, maybe we do need to get you a drum kit. Like, maybe it's okay if you make noise on an actual drum kit because it'll keep our house from burning down. I don't know.
4: Yeah, no, we set that on fire as well.
1: So you go from these little pyromaniac snare drum making kids to teens who remain friends and then parlay that into this incredible music empire as Jungle. Lydia, you came into Jungle's world through the London music scene and it sounds like you all clicked pretty quickly.
2: Yeah, I love setting fire to things as well. So that's how we really bonded over flames, really.
1: I'd believe it. Do you remember the first time you met? Like, did you meet socially or did you meet dancing or what was it?
2: We met backstage. I supported them in a different band on tour. Mm. And I remember just meeting them backstage and I was like, oh, that's the two lead guys. Oh, wow. They're really cool and just normal.
1: Yeah.
2: And I think we did have a lighter involved at some point during that conversation.
3: And then we basically stole her.
4: You got to follow that with a story. It just sounds ridiculous.
1: Yeah, come on. I'm just giving you space to say what actually happened. Let's
4: basically
1: go.
4: Basically, we just stole her.
3: Lids was singing with this band, Club Kuru, and we asked her if she wanted to come on our next tour with us as a singer. And then during that process, we're in the studio, we're backstage, mm-hmm. we're, you know, starting to create together. And it just felt super natural. And then we got in the studio sort of properly for making those two singles, Good Times and Problems. And that was just like an experience that felt so natural. And since then, it's just progressed and progressed. And it is what it is today, you know.

0: I know, Leah, you said that you met these guys backstage and you didn't really know who they were. I think a big part of the early days for you, Josh and Tom, was being anonymous, like not being front people. You wanted the music to be bigger than the people who were making it. Where did that idea of music come from for you? Maybe Tom.
1: We've always been drawn towards artists, and maybe artists from like older generations who have kept the fourth wall. And there's always been like a sort of distinction between the artist and the person, and artists like Daft Punk, Justice, who create something that is so much bigger than themselves conceptually. Gorillaz is another great example of that. And we've always seen ourselves as directors, producers, creators, rather than like singers, artists in that sort of way. So it just made sense to us to allow Jungle to be bigger than everything around it. You know, it's sort of, Jungle is the artist, Jungle is the art. And I think us taking a decision to sort of sit underneath that and sit behind it was just something that we've always admired in other people.
0: When you say Daft Punk, I think helmets. Josh, was there ever a world where you guys would have worn disguises on stage?
2: I don't think it was about that, really. You know, we were inspired by things that allow mystery in music. I think we just live in an age where everybody's desperate for the attention, so they give you everything.
0: Right.
2: And I think in people giving you everything, you lose the sort of artistic intent in music. I think the listener loses the ability to kind of explore in their own minds. We end up sort of, you know, being told so much what the story is. You know, I think we grew up in an age before the internet, you know, with magazines and just getting snippets of bands. I think that you kind of made the story in your head. And I think now that it's like everybody's competing against the algorithm and attention, that I think artists, and I probably speak for a lot of artists when they say there's a massive pressure from the industry to constantly keep up with numbers. And to do that, you have to constantly just give yourself to the audience in a way.
0: Yeah.
2: So I think, you know, what we tried to do was kind of let the music and the art do the speaking.
0: For sure. Lydia, you're nodding your head. Do you feel similarly about that sort of expectation for artists to put themselves out there?
3: Yeah, definitely. And like us three, we're not really big on like celebrity culture. Like we're not following the latest gossip or trends. And we're all very much like, don't really love being the center of attention within the project. So we all kind of like to hide behind each other one by one and keep swapping around until like it rotates. So yeah, the pressure of like having to always be seen and putting our faces everywhere is not something that any of us really enjoy. We just have to do it.
0: Well, it also goes along to me with the like spiritual center of the kind of music that you're making. Like I was in Berlin earlier in the summer, and when you go to a club there, they put a sticker on the front and back camera of your phone and you go there to be there. Like, to dance, to let the music move you. You like fall in love with certain DJs, but you're not really looking at I don't want to know what they had for breakfast. I don't know what their influences are. Like, I don't want to be thinking about anything. Do you know what I mean? You just want to let your body go. And I think that sort of ethos of not being public figures goes for me hand in hand with like sort of the anonymity, like the spiritual anonymity of just going somewhere to dance.
3: Mm-hmm. Yeah, you can really just be in the world and experience it for what it's meant to be, instead of going, oh, I wonder who they're speaking to and who they in a relationship and what they're doing. Like, no one cares. Exactly. You're just there to dance.
0: Exactly. Or does this move look good? Like, is this going to look good on a video? Like, no, get out of here.
3: Like, I'm sat here right now on the Zoom in my pajama shorts. So it's great.
2: Yeah, I think with the band and with the music, I think there's an element of not wanting to be in it so that we could experience it like the fan would experience it. And that always came through with the videos. You know, I think, you know, being in projects before when we were in the videos and stuff, I think it means you can't watch or enjoy the videos or enjoy the art that you're making. So I think at any point where we can feel like we get to experience it like a fan, it gives us this perspective and allows us to appreciate it, you know, rather than us being the product, you know.

0: by watching other people dance to your music? Like, does that inform the kind of stuff that you want to make?
1: I don't think so. I think that we just make for feeling and we make for emotion, you know, and we make for that moment in the studio where it feels exciting, like you've never heard it before. You know, that's the point of when we get to connect and we get to be our music, you know, and at some point when you finish a record and hand it over, you give it and you share it and it no longer becomes ours. So there's a kind of weird moment in that where it's like, you're so in love with what you've made and you're so happy with it and excited by it. And then you hand it over and there's sort of like, oh, it's not mine anymore. You kind of have to go, ugh, you know, and then you're always looking to the next thing to have that moment again. And you kind of give it to the people and they get to own it.
0: So in a way, like the process of making it is really the gratifying part rather than the product itself.
1: 100%. I feel like as soon as it goes to other people, even once it gets kind of, you know, chewed up by the machine into a release cycle, it becomes a product, you know, and it no longer becomes art to us. It becomes an experience for the fan, which, you know, which is amazing, you know, and we listen to other people's records and get to experience that. But when it's your own music, you kind of have to let go of it and you kind of lose this, you know, it's like kids, you know, it's like having a child and you have to let them go, you know, let your babies fly out of the nest.
0: For sure. And whatever becomes of them, I guess.
1: 100%.
0: You've talked about music as a form of escapism. Like, this is one of the things that anybody who's a music fan absolutely loves. And Josh in particular, like, you've talked about music as a way of traveling somewhere beyond the London that you grew up in. So when you're making music in the best of, or maybe you haven't, I can't tell.
1: I can't remember.
0: Do you feel that way? Like, does that, I mean, that's what we found in our research. Does that resonate with you? Like, when you're making music in one of your best moments with Jungle, have you gone somewhere else in your mind?
1: I think, well, we're all kind of visual people, you know. I think we feel music as sort of cinematic, and I think good music really transports you somewhere. So in some way, yeah, I think it is an escapism. You know, if you go back to the early records of Jungle, you know, we were playing video games and kind of just always watching films and imagining these songs soundtracking these other moments in different places. So I think we're always trying to transport people, you know, visually to other places with the music.
0: Lydia, you've also done a lot of work outside of Jungle, producing, writing for other people. I'm thinking of Leon Bridges and The Weeknd. Two amazing names. What do you learn when you're making music for somebody else that you can then bring back to this project?
2: I think it's nice to just not have to listen to like yourself over again. So you get a completely different perspective on it. You can listen to it for longer, which means you can work on it for longer as well and try and perfect things. But I think just it's also different techniques. Everyone has different ways of working. So you sort of then, I don't know, sort of reaffirms the way you work and how you work is really working for you, or maybe not. Maybe there's a new technique or something that you've learned from someone else that you pick up and then bring back. And yeah,
0: is there
2: new skills?
0: Is there a specific example of that, like from, let's say, working with Leon Bridges? Like, is there something that he does that specifically influences the way that a song of his sounds?
2: I'm trying to think, it was very much like me and Josh trying to make all the instrumentals and then like encouraging Leon to sing and trying to build up his confidence to sing really openly in a room. So I guess it was more that kind of vibe. It wasn't really something that like maybe I'd picked up from the room. It's more just like letting go and having confidence to just sing in front of people when you've just met them, I think is the main thing.
0: He's such a soft-spoken guy. Like he's such a low-key person for somebody who's such a killer singer.
2: He's really sweet and really shy as well. So like took a couple of hours to like get him out of his shell to just like be comfortable in the room.
0: You and he share a sort of approach to singing that I think is really cool. Like there's just such a smoothness and such a cool easiness, not trying too hard, that really draws people. Yeah, Tom's nodding along as I'm saying this. Do you hear that too?
3: Yeah, I agree with that. It's like it's a real skill to sound like you're not trying to sing. And I think that's what like, that's what the great singers have. It's like it just happens so naturally and so openly. And yes, unfortunately, not for me.
0: Did you ever try?
2: I disagree.
0: Did you ever try?
3: I have to try hard to sing well.
0: But there is something about what you just said, like to an effortlessness that doesn't sound lazy, like to sound super present and really there without sounding like you're trying too hard or over efforting, I think is a really underrated skill in singing that you certainly have, Lydia.
2: Thank you.
0: You're welcome. So you guys are going to be, you're going to be touring this new album very soon. You just said thank you, like it was like difficult to accept a compliment.
2: I find it so awkward when people say nice stuff.
0: Fair.
2: It makes me want to like crawl into a ball.
0: Sorry, Mom, sorry. That's my Canadian. I'll apologize for making you feel uncomfortable with my compliments, but it's warranted. So Jungle's going to be touring this new album very soon. And over the years, the venues have gotten bigger and the crowds have gotten bigger. What is one thing, Josh, I'll ask you first. What's one thing that has not changed since you guys got started as a band?
1: I think we put the kind of the music first, you know. I think we put the overall experience and the energy of the music first, you know. It has to carry and tell that story. I think that's always been important to us. And I think having like a feeling that is sort of transcended to the audience of, you know, joy and collectiveness is really important. You know, we've always had a big band live and, you know, we've always wanted to like have multiple singers and this feeling that people could come together and kind of celebrate and cry and be together, you know, is something that we've always strived to achieve.
0: Tom, when somebody leaves your show, like they come to see you on this Sunshine Tour and they leave your show, how do you want them to feel other than sweaty?
3: I want them to have felt in the presence of other human beings and to have enjoyed that experience and to have felt that that energy of a communal experience and a communal gathering. I think that is something that we grew up with and was very much part of our lives when we were younger. And I think potentially generations that come after us may not have as many opportunities or, you know, other things might be important to their lives, a sense of like digital individualism. So yeah, I like the idea of everyone having that very human, deep down sort of like primal experience together.
0: Yeah, that communal experience, like there's really nothing like it.
3: Agreed.
0: Great to talk to you three and congratulations on Sunshine. I'm really enjoy it and I'm
2: thank you
0: a
2: so
0: fan.
2: Much
0: yeah
3: thank you so much
0: my pleasure
1: thank you so much
0: you're welcome see you soon

We carry on. Before that, you heard their conversation with Talia Slanger. Jungle is on the road this month in support of their new album, Sunshine. Head to jungle.com for more details.

0: Hey, I'm Ali Hassan. You're listening to Q, and it is time now for a segment we like to do on the show called Add It to the Q. And this is where you send in an artist from your local community that you think deserves more recognition. Here to read a letter and play you a song is Q director Glory Omotayo. Hi, Glory.
1: Hello. How's it going?
0: What do we got? Who wrote?
1: Okay, No, we've got a great letter today. This is from Bob Enenberg in Vancouver. Here's what he says. He says, "Hi, folks. Tell us listeners to send recommendations for Canadian musicians others might not know about. So, Mego is a singer-songwriter slash guitarist with roots in Vancouver, Montreal, and Victoria." Which I was like, oh, Ali, you're from Montreal.
0: I am.
1: Do you feel like you have you heard of this artist at all?
0: I have not.
1: You have not. Okay. I think you're gonna like her song. So Bob continues, after 7 years singing and playing guitar with the band Fleece, she spent the past couple of years creating, performing, and recording her own multi-layered songs that kind of shimmer as they gently weave together many subtle voices and sounds, including snippets collected from her travels. There's a comfort shining through these songs, a warmth. Mego recently received her second Calc grant from the Quebec government to keep making music. She sings in English. This part I love. Full disclosure, I'm Mego's dad, but I hope you won't hold that against her. Love your show.
0: Bob, you sneaky dog. Your sneakiness is outweighed by your love and support for your daughter.
1: That's I know. I love when we've had a few parents write in and they always feel the need to kind of like apologize, and I'm like, oh man, I would hope my parents would do this for me.
0: Yeah, that's not the way it was in the Hassan house.
1: Oh,
0: it
1: really?
0: Was a lot of like, we don't know what the hell he's doing with his life.
1: Do they know that you're actually on air right now? They don't.
0: They're not around to hear this anymore.
1: Oh, Glory.
0: Thanks for bringing it up.
1: I'm so sorry.
0: We're over it. Let's listen to Mego. What's the name of this song?
1: Yeah, so this is Mego, and this is a song called Jaws of Life. So actually, her father actually mentioned that she had a self-produced EP coming out that was called Eavesdropper, The Crash. And so I picked the song from that. This is Mego and Jaws of Life.
0: Amazing.

0: What a beautiful song.
1: You were right. I would like it.
0: I know. I thought so.
1: Yeah, that's lovely. Yeah. So that's the artist Mego with the song Jaws of Life, submitted by her ever supportive and loving father, Bob, for the Add It to the Queue segment. Thank you for that, Bob. If you've got a musician that you would love to share for this segment, please do. Our email is q@cbc.ca. And be sure to tell us why you love them, no matter what the relationship is, right? We welcome these things. Thanks a lot for this, Glory.
0: Yes, dads, moms, uncles, aunts, coworkers, teachers, please continue to send these in. We love doing them.
1: And that is it for the show today. Q This Week was produced by Simi Bassi, Ben Edwards, Deanne Eros, Vanessa Greco, Cora Nijawan, Liv Pasquarelli, Catherine Stockhausen, and Caitlin Swan. Our digital team is Vivian Rashot, Kenneth Collins, March Mercanti, and Julia Whalen. Our production assistant is Zoe Morris. Emily Chiarvesio was our engineer this week. Our director is Glory Omotayo. Our senior producer is Matt Murphy. Beza Seifa is our executive producer. And I am Ali Hassan. It has been a treat spending time with you this week. I'll see you again real soon.

0: This is CBC Radio 1, 98.9 FM in Yellowknife. Where do you call home? An apartment? A co-op? A tent in a public park? The housing crisis is a democracy crisis, one that's playing out across the world. And the fight for home requires not just better policy, but a completely different mindset. Leilani Farha, former UN Special Rapporteur on the Right to Housing, presents the 2026 CBC Massey Lectures, Housing Inc., Thursday, October 1st at the Northern Arts and Cultural Center. For tickets, go to cbc.ca/masseys. The CBC News is next, and then it's commotion.
1: Canada's own Queen of Pop just dropped a brand new double album. Carly Rae Jepsen's calling it Day and Night. There's songs in there about motherhood, love, and stardom. It's also the 10th anniversary of her album Emotions. The group chat is ready to go all in on Carly Rae Jepsen.
2: From CBC News, The World This Hour, I'm Kaz Bovin. Montreal officials are outraged over the conditions that led to a baby being found living at a sprawling tent encampment. The one-year-old was discovered a week ago and is reportedly in good health. The situation has the city's mayor threatening legal action to address homelessness. Rowan Kennedy reports.
3: We're at a point where we're looking at all of our options, even legal ones. Soraya Martinez-Ferrada says it's a symptom of a growing crisis that's not being addressed by the province. The people living in encampments along Notre Dame Street are on land owned by Quebec. Superior Court judges have on several occasions blocked the city's efforts to dismantle tents there. A one-year-old baby being found living in one of them is a new low, according to community groups.
4: Je pense que dire que la situation est critique, c'est un euphémisme.
3: We're past saying it's a crisis. Mathieu Morin is the director of the Carrefour Familial Hochelaga. He says half the families who ask them for help are living in situations of homelessness, some more apparent than others. But he says it's still extremely rare to find kids on the street.
4: Donc c'est très rare qu'on va voir des enfants dans la rue, mais là on vient d'en trouver un.
5: Mais écoutez, ça fend le cœur. Hein? Je suis une maman.
3: For CAQ leader Christine Fréchette, it's heartbreaking. As a mother, she says, she's reached out to the mayor of Montreal to work together on the problem. Cold comfort for Martinez-Ferrada, who hopes this is a wake-up call for Quebec. Rowan Kennedy, CBC News, Montreal.
2: A candidate running for mayor of Ottawa has been accused of making death threats. His alleged targets are the incumbent he's challenging and Ontario Premier Doug Ford. Arthur White-Crummy reports.
6: Jeffrey Nicholas Griplas is one of 14 candidates running to be mayor of Ottawa. This week, he was charged with uttering death threats and criminal harassment, directed at one of his competitors, the incumbent mayor, Mark Sutcliffe, and Ontario Premier Doug Ford. The alleged threats relate to social media posts earlier this month. CBC has reviewed a Facebook page with Griplas' name. It has videos with written slogans like Kill Ford and Mayor Must Die. Griplas faced harassment charges in 2018 after unsuccessfully seeking a council seat in Ottawa. In one case, he pleaded down to a mischief charge. In two others, he was deemed not criminally responsible. Sutcliffe and Ford declined to comment on the matter. Griplas remains in custody, with his next court date set for Monday. Arthur White-Crummy, CBC News, Ottawa.
2: Many Canadians are seeing lower gas prices today. They're dropping by about 8 to 10 cents a litre, depending on the region. Dan McTagg with the organization Canadians for Affordable Energy says that's because refiners are switching from summer blends to winter blends. And he says prices could drop further.
7: We could see a bit of a lessening of the price over the next couple of days. I'm looking at markets, early overseas markets, suggesting perhaps another 3 cent decrease come Sunday. But that's probably as good as it's going to get, unless someone can wave a magic wand and get a lot more oil, diesel, jet fuel and gasoline into global markets.
2: And McTagg warns those price drops only apply to gasoline. With the ongoing tensions in the Middle East, the Brent crude benchmark price for oil is hovering just over $100 US a barrel this hour. A new UN report is documenting the widespread use of sexual violence by Russian forces in occupied Ukraine. It details more than 1,000 incidents of rape, gang rape, and genital mutilation were inflicted on prisoners and detained civilians. Danielle Bell heads the UN Human Rights Monitoring Mission in Ukraine.
8: Almost three quarters of the prisoner of war survivors and almost half of the civilian detainee survivors held by the Russian Federation experienced sexual violence more than once. And we documented the same practices occurring across facilities. The majority of survivors are men.
2: Outside detention centers, most victims were women and girls, including one who was just 4 years old. That is your World This Hour. For CBC News, I'm Kaz Boivin.
9: Good morning, I'm Carla Ulrich in Yellowknife with your weather forecast. In Fort Chippewa and Wood Buffalo National Park, you're looking at a mix of sun and cloud, risk of thunderstorm and a high of 16. Fort Smith and Lutzel Cay, a mix of sun and cloud with a chance of showers and a high of 13. Fort Resolution, Hay River Enterprise, Fort Simpson and Jean Marie River, a mix of sun and cloud with a chance of showers and a high of 15. Fort Providence and Kakiza, a mix of sun and cloud with a chance of showers and a high of 17. And Fort Liard, Nahanni, Butte and Samba Cay, a high of 19.
10: It's been a big year for some of our fave queens of pop, with new music from Olivia Rodrigo, Charlie XCX, Robin, and Madonna. But for some Canadian pop fans, it's all been a warm-up for today, because BC's own Carly Rae Jepsen is back with a new double album. The group chat is here to talk about that and more. I'm Emile Niazi, sitting in for Elamin Abdel Mahmoud. This is Commotion. Mel Woods, Rolly Pemberton, and Megan LaPierre are all here. Welcome back to the show.
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0: From her new double album, Day and Night, that's Carly Rae Jepsen with Don't Leave Me on the Dance Floor. It's obviously a head bopper, as evidenced by everyone dancing here in the studio. And Mel, I saw you grooving as well. Megan, Carly Rae first blew up in 2012 with Call Me Maybe, an earworm if I ever heard one. And she could have easily slipped into that kind of like one-hit wonder abyss, but she didn't. She sort of like zeroed in on her core group of fans and has kept it moving in a really interesting way. What do you think is the key to that career longevity that she's managed to have?
1: Oh, man, it's been such a pleasure to watch somebody kind of maybe poised to be a mainstream pop star with a huge hit or, again, a one-hit wonder. But she instead sort of realized that what she was doing was just like a little left of center. And the more she has leaned into that, the better the results have been, in my opinion. But I do think there is like a core sense of like unabashed earnestness to her music that we kind of go through phases in the mainstream of whether we're being really sort of like aloof or we're being like overly vulnerable, like everything with the parasocial dissection of lore behind albums from like Lily Allen or Taylor Swift or people like that. And Carly's form of vulnerability is really the antithesis of that in a way. It's just so specific, but not in a, it's specific universality, basically.
0: Mm. I mean, speaking of that vulnerability, there's a lot on this album that is, you know, very true to sort of her evolution in terms of where she's at in her life. So, Mel, where is she at in her life that is sort of shaping what's on this album?
2: Yeah, you know, this album is really a celebration of domestic bliss. We love to see our queen happy, and she's married. She just had a baby, baby Ilya. And you can feel that sort of settling and contentedness. You know, earlier albums like Emotion, like Dedicated, there's all this yearning and there's this longing and there's this anticipation. And on this album, you kind of see the happy ending a little bit, where she's just very obviously in love with her husband, Cole MGN, who's the producer on this album as well. She loves her baby. She loves just having this quiet little life. And as, you know, Megan was saying, it's like for some pop stars can never have that. And Carly Rae has somehow kind of found this niche where her fans, we're going to be coming back for decades. I look forward to seeing Carly Rae perform when she's like 65, like Kylie Minogue. Mm-hmm. But she can still like go to the farmer's market. She can still like have a pretty normal little life and make the music that she wants to make without these kind of really big, large trappings. And I think you feel that all over this album. It's experimental in places, but it still has some of those songs like Don't Leave Me on the Dance Floor that the emotion heads will be eating up like candy. And I think that you can really feel how settled she is with this.
0: Mm-hmm. It's funny to think about someone like Carly Rae Jepsen having a quiet little life, but I know what you mean. It's, you know, she's sort of getting to have the best of both worlds here. Rolly, as the title suggests, this album, Day and Night, is divided into two halves. So what sort of separates these halves, and is the concept working for you?
3: Yeah, I really like the concept. I feel like the day side is more organic, live instrumentation, more like almost rock pop vibes, whereas the night side is more what you'd expect, more of like the club oriented. But I'd say even more, you know, I'm hearing like some French house influence. Mm-hmm. Like I think she's gone further than she has previously. And I think it worked really well, honestly. Personally, I love the day side. I feel like it's new dimensions to her sound that I find really compelling. Almost, I hear a bit of, you know, Mutations era Beck, like just weird touchstones that you wouldn't expect.
0: Love that. Megan, you reviewed the album for Exclaim. Where did you land?
1: I always struggle with a numeric score, and we don't do, you know, decimals to the nth degree like a Pitchfork. So unfortunately, I just went with 7, and I feel like I'm going to get hate crimed or accused of hate criming. But basically for me, I think, and it might be a bit of a hot take, but I agree with Rolly that I love the day side. And I think it kind of could have worked as sort of a standalone album. And I think it was so interesting for Carly to do this double album approach because it made so much sense based on the fact that she has become infamous for releasing these albums, but recording so much material that she ends up also releasing a B-sides collection that in some cases people end up loving just as much, if not more, than the original album. So it just kind of made sense, but it felt to me like the night side was kind of missing the narrative element that really sort of came together well. It was kind of reads more like a DJ mix, and it's so fun and it's so great. And like Rolly said, she really sort of leans into house influences and goes further in that direction than she ever has before. And I think it's really well executed. I just don't know if it needed to be the double album.
4: The Carly heads are losing their minds right now.
1: I'm so sorry.
0: Mel's like, yes, myself included.
3: I can see the rage forming over
1: Mel
3: here.
1: Mel wants to fight me, and that's okay.
0: Well, Mel, I know you've spent quite a few weeks grooving to this one. We go.

0: from Day and Night. That's Carly Rae Jepsen with Motivation. Mel, it's your turn on the debate side. Now, what do you love about this song, Mel?
1: Yeah, to bravely come out in favor of the night side of this album. I think that especially that first like 5 or 6 song stretch of Night, I agree it maybe falls off a little bit, but that like first 5 or 6 song stretch there is, I think, an ode to her queer fans, totally. A testament to her queer fans. I think that there are two kinds of Carly Rae Jepsen fans in the world, right? There are like highbrow music critics who appreciate her pop artistry, and there are gays who just want to cut to the feeling on the dance floor. And sometimes the Venn diagram overlaps.
0: Exactly.
1: I'm here to represent the overlapping of that Venn diagram. But I think that the duality of this album is kind of something for both of those audiences in that way. And as somebody who loves to get down on the dance floor, you know, Don't Leave Me on the Dance Floor came out the day before my wedding this summer, and it was spun multiple times on the dance
2: floor. Let's go.
1: And so what I love about Motivation is it's a testament to those queer fans. You know, you see this the video featuring a bunch of, you know, queer relationships, and I think that she knows what they want and she gives it to us. And I think that that's again a good testament to finding that balance in what she's putting out of those kind of diehard, the people in the subreddit who are deeply analyzing the beats and hooks of everything, and then again the music critic folks who will be able to pull out those Beck influences, pull out the Dijon influences, all the other things that are happening on the Day side of things.
0: So Mel, you feel overall the Day Night, the blend of the two, is working for you?
1: I think so, and I will say I do not think that we are not going to get more. This girly writes a lot of songs, expecting Twilight Dusk B-sides to come.
0: You know, totally.
1: Morning, evening. I have a feeling, and I think she teased this on the Lost Cultures podcast last week, that there is more. She famously had a vault of 200 disco songs that was buried in the backyard, so I think we will probably be getting more from her in this space in the next year or two, for sure.
0: If you listen to Les Culturistas, that would be my, I don't think so, honey. Okay, we have to leave Carly Rae there, and we're going to move on now to another Canadian pop star who's giving their fans a lot to chew on, if you can call this gentleman a pop star. Take a listen to this.
3: What if I told you there were two versions of your life? In one, you avoid risk and withhold love. You feel like you've gone missing from yourself. You look for something you can't find. In the other version of your life, you find it.
0: That's Drake driving a banana in the... No, it looks... If you've seen the new video for Fear of Missing Out, you might think that that was a banana, but it was just a probably very expensive boat. That is Drake's not so short film released on YouTube this week. It was pulled offline at some point because he's just so good at drumming up that kind of that heat, that controversy. It comes in the wake of the 3 albums he dropped back in May. Rolly, I know you're trying not to laugh, but you know what? What's up with this film? How would you describe the experience of watching it?
2: Yeah, so Drake lately, he's been really getting into this thing of having these live drops of these really substantial videos. And he did that a lot around the Triple album earlier this year. And so this feels like a continuation of that. But the content is basically Drake doing kind of funny things, including dancing around his palatial estate, Michael Jackson style. As well as going on a date with his goth baddie girlfriend to medieval times.
0: Love
2: like
0: that.
2: These are things that just happen in this, you know. But I think ultimately the purpose of this is to promote the tour he's going to be doing in 2027. And this is what you have to do if you want people to actually go see you on tour. You have to do an insanely high budget short film to promote your tour.
0: Right. Just quickly, what do you make of like the film being up and then dropping offline and, you know, kind of people having to search, find it, breadcrumb trails of it on the internet? What happened there?
2: Yeah, I wonder if it was an intentional strategy just to get more people talking, because I think this is what it's all about, is just breaking containment, breaking the algorithm.
0: Right.
2: If he just posted this on his Instagram and that's it or whatever, it wouldn't do as much if people are talking about the fact that, oh, it was pulled off. Why was it pulled off? Was it too controversial? I need to find it.
0: Yeah. Yeah, that's true. Megan, you're nodding along. What did you make of the film?
4: I mean, yeah, as you said, calling it a short film seems interesting since it was an hour.
0: Yeah, that a service to short films everywhere.
4: I thought it was very much like it was. The budget was absolutely high. The production value was very there. I'll give him that. I thought it was interesting that it was so largely a like Toronto tourism ad. He's at Canada's Wonderland. You know, he's at the Eaton Centre. He's at Trinity Bellwoods. He's everywhere. And I don't know. This was actually, I'm admitting this, my first experience to some of the Iceman songs, because it was some songs from those albums, but also some new material interspersed in there. And, you know, there were some of them, I don't know whether they were the new ones or not, but that he kind of seemed to be getting back to his pseudo R&B sad boy type of thing that kind of was always his best vein. So that was refreshing.
0: It's always under there, the sad boy.
4: Yeah.
0: The sad boy is not far from the surface.
4: Yeah, he's like this at a Hot Topic, you know? Like. Yeah,
0: very, very much so. Mel, I know you're not necessarily the biggest Drake fan in the world, but there was at least one track in this film that you must have recognized.

0: and Ella Langley with their remix of Ella Langley's obviously massive song, Choosing Texas. It's featured in Drake's new short film, Fear of Missing Out. So Mel, did this remix, or really anything else in the film, make you reconsider those feelings towards Drake?
1: Yeah, you know, I am a Drake skeptic on the, all the, again, I also was like, a short film, this is 15 minutes, right? It's like, oh, this, there's an hour of this. It's just still going. But then again, here I am being like, I love my Carly Rae Jepsen double album. Give me more, more, more. So for the Drake people, I'm happy. I'm happy for you. I'm happy you're getting this volume of content. You know, I think it's really fascinating that he's doing this remix of Choosing Texas, which again, was undisputably chart-wise the song of the summer, whether or not we all agree with that. It was on the charts and it continues to be forever and ever. And it's quite an insertion of himself into the mainstream in that sense, an insertion of himself into the conversation, which I think Drake is very good at finding ways to insert himself into the conversation in all the places. But I, you know, to give him credit, the more I've listened to that remix of Choosing Texas, the more I've been like, this kind of slaps, you know, at the end of the day, under all the persona and the jet skiing on the lake and all the other stuff in that video. It's like, at the end of the day, the music sometimes does hit. And I fear that that is once again the case. A reluctant listener to Drake is how I would describe my interactions with him.
0: Yeah. And you know what? He's nothing if not, you could say it's hopping on the bandwagon, but I think he's just really good at reading the temperature of the room and going, you know what? Let me get in on this. And I think that that's often what it takes to like stay so consistently relevant. Megan?
2: Yeah, absolutely. I totally agree with you. And I think, you know, obviously Drake had a very difficult 2024. But like the thing is with that, the more I think about it, the more I'm like, there is no reality where he was coming out on top of the Kendrick beef, just like in terms of skill, but also like he is his character. He wants to be an underdog. And I think, you know, everybody loves to see a redemption arc. So to see him sort of out here doing his thing again and, you know, his very dedicated fans embracing it, it is nice.
0: I mean, really picking up on what Megan just said, there was a minute there where people thought, well, that's the end of Drake, I guess, you know, 2024, him and Kendrick are having this beef. He is the, you know, hands down loser of that beef.
3: Yeah.
0: But fast forward to 2026, he's got this massive album, Janis STFU's number one on the Billboard 100, the Hot 100. Is this something that you could have imagined 2 years ago? The fact that he's if not back on top, he's certainly back in a way that did not seem possible or plausible just 2 years ago.
3: Yeah, I definitely thought just in the throes of the battle, it's like, you know, you have to be a one of one type artist to be able to survive what he went through there.
0: Mm-hmm.
3: And I think he's doing really well. I think he's the key for him. Really, after the whole A minor thing, it's like, change the conversation.
0: Yeah.
3: How do we change the conversation? Get away from, I'm a culture vulture, I'm this, I'm that, to, I'm Drake. Remember me? I'm the guy who was in Shoppers Drug Mart in the music video. Mm-hmm. You know, like, I'm from Toronto. I love Toronto. That's what this is about. It's rebuilding and tapping back into the lore of Drake, tapping back into his legacy, particularly at the end of this short film, where he is going to all the locations of the music videos.
0: Yeah.
3: And then it just does the reveal where it's, you know, he's in the box for, you know, the famous video.
2: Hotline Bling.
3: Yes. Yes. Maybe I'm not as tapped into the legacy as I should be. But yes, that is all about, you know, is an image reclamation project that I think is very successful.
0: Yeah, yeah. I mean, it's hard to do, but if anyone can do it, it's someone like Drake. And again, if you have to, just bring in that patriotism. And right now, it's the time for that. He could not have nailed it better. We're going to have to leave it there for Drake. But, you know, I'm sure we'll be talking about him in another couple months when he releases his long film. I'm Emil Niazi. Yeah, sorry, Megan.
2: Like 4 hours?
0: I'm Emil Niazi, sitting in for El Amin Abdel Mahmoud. This is Commotion. Mel Woods, Rolly Pemberton, and Megan LaPierre are here talking about some of the week's biggest pop culture stories. And speaking of patriotism, you know, we had a big week at the Emmys for Canada. Have a listen to this.
4: Ashley Connor, oh my gosh, her photography, who made the Pacific Northwest another character. And it's Canada. Blessed Canada, our neighbors, our friends.
0: That was Sally Field accepting her Emmy on Monday night for her role in Netflix's Remarkably Bright Creatures and giving a little bit of a Sally Field-esque, they love me, they really love me, giving some of that love back to Canada in her speech. And it was just one moment in the night where Canada took center stage at the show. We also saw Michael J. Fox get a humanitarian award. And of course, the late Catherine O'Hara received a special tribute. Megan, what was going through your mind as you saw Canada show up sort of again and again in these really emotional moments at the Emmys?
2: Yeah, I think it's obviously very pertinent to the current relations between our two countries, or at least between the head of government on one side. And it was just a very sort of moving demonstration of the fact that, like, that is not a reflection of what actual Americans think of Canada. And especially these actors that have often so much is filmed in Canada. They've probably worked here, you know, and they know these also, these big Canadian actors. And it was nice. It was a very, like, kind thing because, you know, we are not being painted as, like, the nice neighbors anymore, you know? And that was pretty cool to see on the world stage.
0: Yes, it's always nice. You know, Canadians love nothing more than an opportunity to bask in our own glow.
2: But
0: there was one moment that I think had most of the room feeling very emotional. I want to play a bit of Schitt's Creek star Annie Murphy's tribute to her co-star Catherine O'Hara.
5: After we lost Catherine, I was passed a note on an Air Canada flight that said she was so special. I hope you're doing okay. On a drive up north, I was hugged by an extremely gruff-looking gas station attendant who was also grieving her loss. While buying wine at the LCBO, I was treated to a very lively Catherine mashup, which was a woman saying, "Ew, David, where's the baby?"
0: That may be the first time Air Canada, the LCBO, were both mentioned, and of course the LCBO, if you're not from Ontario, is Ontario's Liquor Commission, have ever been mentioned on a major American award show. Mel, what did you make of that moment?
1: Yeah, I think it's just a really good reminder to the culture about, you know, how many legends Canada has produced, and that Catherine O'Hara is one of the greats, and that, you know, pop culture in general wouldn't be the same without Canadians like her in it. And so it was a really good throwback also to, you know, it wasn't that long ago that we had that one Emmys telecast that was dominated by Schitt's Creek in the deep pandemic times, where it was kind of Canadians all the way down. And, you know, one of the biggest TV stories of last year was Heated Rivalry, which of course wasn't at the Emmys because it's not eligible. But I think the television industry in particular feels a deep indebted gratitude to Canadians. And I think it was really well encaptured by the tribute to Catherine O'Hara there.
0: Yeah, I mean, it's not new that Canadians show up in Hollywood in a major way, and that we make, you know, a lot of the great content, but we also send a lot of great talent down there. But

0: at the mission of LCBO and Air Canada. We're not beating the three companies in a trench coat allegations.
1: Never. Well, I mean, at the very least, you know, Doug Ford was probably very happy about it. Megan, I want to give you one chance to weigh in before we go here.
2: To weigh in? I mean, I agree. It is a little bit like, okay, yeah, Canada, we get it. You guys have like those telecommunications companies, and then you got like, yeah, your liquor company, and you got Air Canada. But yeah, I think at a time like this, we could use it. And I think it's sort of the actors and these celebrities want to kind of be this sounding board for the general sentiment of the population, which is not reflective of the president's views.
1: Yeah, exactly. Well, really appreciate you all taking the time to chat about this with us today.
0: Thanks for having us.
3: Thank you.
1: Rolly Pemberton is a writer and rapper, also known as Cadence Weapon. Megan LaPierre is an associate online editor at Exclaim Magazine. They were both with me here in the Toronto studio. And Mel Woods is a senior editor at Extra Magazine in Vancouver. And that's it for Commotion today. By the way, Commotion also did a deep dive on the Ed Sheeran and Macklemore story. Highly recommend you check that out. It is on Commotion's podcast and YouTube channel. Make sure you give us a follow while you're there. We are at Commotion CBC. I'm Emile Niazi, sitting in for Elamine Abdel-Mahmoud. This is Commotion. Thanks for listening, and we will see you on Monday.

Good morning, I'm Carla Ulrich with an update from the CBC North newsroom. The Northwest Territories Health Minister has resigned. The Legislative Assembly announced yesterday that Lisa Semler resigned both her portfolio and her seat in the Legislative Assembly. Semler was the MLA for Inuvik Twin Lakes and about 1 year away from completing the term. In a statement released by the Legislative Assembly, she says it's time for a new chapter. Housing Minister Lucy Kaptana will take on the health portfolio in the meantime, and a by-election for Inuvik Twin Lakes will be announced later. And mental health calls are taking up a significant amount of time for police. Dyson Smith is the chief superintendent for the RCMP in the Northwest Territories. At a briefing last night, he says last year police got more than 7,000 calls for mental health alone. Smith says more programming and support services could help address this. It would also free up time for the RCMP to focus on complex enforcement and investigations. And now a look at your weather forecast. In Inuvik, you're looking at a mix of sun and cloud with a chance of showers and a high of 9. Tuktoyaktuk, cloudy with a chance of rain and flurries and a high of 5. Pawlituk, cloudy with a chance of flurries and rain and a high of 3. Sax Harbor, cloudy with a chance of flurries and a high of minus 2. Uluhaktuk, cloudy with a chance of flurries and a high of 1. Korluktuk, a mix of sun and cloud and a high of 6. And Cambridge Bay, cloudy with a chance of rain and flurries, wind northwest 30 and a high of 0.

0: The debate is where comedians fight with facts and funny, and this audience picks the winner. Now here's a man who always says, don't sask, don't tell, Steve Patterson.
1: Hey, hello, Canada. Thanks, Graham. Welcome back to the debaters. It is great to finally be back here in Saskatoon. Listen to that crowd, Canada. Saskatoon is a town with its own unique flavor. During the summer, you can head downtown to Bus Stop Refreshments and get a delicious ice cream cone served from a classic double-decker bus. I'm assuming they make bus-related flavors like previously enjoyed bubblegum or coughing and cream or Rocky Road Rage. Actually, they're great treats, and frankly, it's the only time that I'd suggest you lick anything that comes off a bus. Time now to meet two debaters who will bus stop at nothing to win. This comic almost chose...

0: choked on some baking ingredients, but thankfully coughed up the dough. It's Victoria's Katie Ellen Humphries. Katie Ellen, making her way to my left and getting some last second adjustments. And this comic has smiles to go before he sleeps. It's Saskatoon's Miles Morrison. Miles Morrison.
1: Hey, Steve.
0: There he is. Debaters, your topic is one that's sure to be filled with dry wit. Laundry clotheslines. Are they superior to tumble dryers?
2: Yes.
0: Not sure if I'm more worried that one man very clearly cares or the rest of you don't. I feel two ways about this topic. On the one hand, I do like the convenience of clothes dried in a dryer. On the other hand, I do like the smell of clothes dried on an outdoor line. However, I live in Toronto. Our backyard can be seen from other houses in our neighborhood, and I don't think I need my neighbors guessing the age of my, let's call them, vintage underwear. Now for a debate with a laundry list of jokes. So, whereas it's gentler on fabrics, lower on energy costs, and allows for time outdoors, be it resolved, when it comes to laundry, a clothesline is superior to a dryer. Katie Ellen, you're arguing for this, please. You have 2 minutes. Starting now, Katie Ellen Humphries.
3: Thank you. A mechanical dryer is a hubristic attempt to mimic the awesome power of the Earth's sun. A tanning bed for your clothes. Stumping for the dryer? My opponent is clearly in the pocket of Big Sock. The dryer has broken up more good pears than Ashley Madison. What's the argument against line dry? It can make fabric stiff. Good. That's another money-saving hack. People spend a small fortune on skin rejuvenation when they could just leave their laundry out on the line a little too long. Who needs a chemical peel when you've got a towel that'll rub you raw better than a belt sander? That's right. A 2007 report by Statistics Canada showed Saskatchewan had the lowest instance of clothesline and drying rack use of all provinces. A 2024 survey finds Saskatchewan similarly at the bottom spot of reported happiness by province. Coincidence? How dare you? I wish you all the exquisite pleasure of sun-drenched sheets. Linens fluffed by a sweet-smelling breeze. Clothes ironed by our atmosphere. I wish for you to be enveloped in divine sensory satisfaction. That is, unless, of course, like my opponent, you prefer your pleasure drier. Thank you.
0: Katie Ellen Humphries, everybody. Yeah. She says, dry your clothes on a clothesline. Thank you, Katie Ellen. Now, here to proclaim that when it comes to supporting the terrific tumble dryer, he's proud to be considered full of hot air. Let's hear from Miles Morrison.
1: Fresh from the dryer is the best feeling in the world. Think about how your clothes must feel. Would you rather be in the dryer, spinning around with all your buddies, dancing? It's like a party in there. Your cat watches the whole thing. It's exciting. No wonder you need a static sheet. The air is electric. Yeah. Or do you want to leave your clothes out to dry, hanging there lifeless, like a thieving pirate that's been used to send a message to all the other clothes? You don't want to end up like this. Now, do dryers shrink your clothes? Yes. but so does ice cream. I mean, where do we draw the line, Steve? Do dryers light houses on fire sometimes? What doesn't these days? And yes, things get lost in the dryer. I say let them go on a little adventure. And if they come back to you, it's really true love. If you hang dry your clothes outside, the whole plan becomes unraveled if it starts to drizzle. And if you hang dry them in the basement, all that moisture from the wet clothes has nowhere to go. It raises the humidity in your house. Mold starts to grow. You breathe that in, you end up dead, or worse, you end up dead and you soil yourself. And now your clothes need to be thoroughly washed and dried properly in a dryer. Thank you.
0: Miles Morrison, on behalf of the Tumble Dryer. And it's time now for the bare knuckle round. We're debating clotheslines versus dryers. So it's time to hang your opponent out to dry by taking them down a peg or two. It's time to maintain a permanent press and leave your opponent swinging in the wind. So go ahead and put yourself on the line starting now.
3: You admit that clothes often shrink in the dryer. I don't know about you, good people, but I don't need help in that department. My clothes are shrinking up somehow all on their own.
1: So you're anti-ice cream?
3: I'm lactose intolerant.
1: That's the same thing. There's no time to hang dry clothes because I've got ADD, and by the time I get to drying them, I've already forgotten them in the washing machine twice, and now I gotta rewash them so they don't smell musty anyway.
3: Oh, I'm so sorry. Somebody's got in-suite laundry. I live in Vancouver. If I leave my clothes in the laundry machine, I no longer have clothes.
0: Okay, that's the bare knuckle round, everybody. All right. It is time now for the firing line. In my hand, I have a list of questions on line drying versus dryers, brought to you by the motto of every dry cleaner. If at first you don't succeed, dry and dry again. Question number one. The Farmer's Almanac says some benefits of line drying include prolonging the life of your clothes, saving on energy bills, and what else? Katie Ellen?
3: The sense of moral superiority.
0: Okay. I will give a point for that. Miles?
1: 6 more weeks of winter.
0: That's like old groundhog line dry. The Farmer's Almanac says benefits of line drying include prolonging the life of your clothes, saving on energy bills, and getting outside. Pretty deep. Pretty deep, that Farmer's Almanac. What is one of the unique hacks from frugalandthriving.com for drying your clothes indoors without a dryer? Miles?
1: If you dry your clothes in the oven, they'll smell like lasagna.
0: That's a good safety tip. 1 point. Katie Ellen?
3: If you dry your unmentionables in the window, everyone knows you're going commando.
0: A lot of these people are taking in this life advice. Frugalandliving.com says that to dry your clothes indoors without a dryer, you can hang the clothes in the garage over the car. I'm guessing it's not Frugal and Thriving's own car, because that would be ridiculous. That's the firing line, everybody. All right. It is almost time for our boisterous Broadway theater audience to place their votes. But first, here once again to happily talk in circles about his delightful dryer, let's hear again from Miles Morrison.
1: If I know people, everyone has a lot of extra time for longer chores. People love that. Katie, picture this. You get a little money saved up. You start small. You buy a microwave. It saves time cooking. You like that. You want more. You buy a dryer. Saves more time. Now you've got time for dating apps. You meet someone. You decide to get coffee. He's got time. He's got a dryer too. You like him. Now, you want to make a horror movie scarier? Add white sheets hanging on the clothesline. They all do it. Texas Chainsaw Massacre, Halloween, it's spooky. You want to get murdered? Line dry. You want to fall in love? Dryers. Thank you.
0: Miles Morrison. Yeah. Well done, my friend. All right, now here again to say that when it comes to drying clothes, Bob Dylan was right when he said, the answer is blowing in the wind. It's Katie Helen Humphreys.
3: The mechanical dryer emerged in the 1930s, followed immediately by the rise of fascism. Coincidence? We became suspicious of one another when we stopped publicly airing our laundry. Nothing humanizes someone more than seeing their unmentionables flapping in the breeze. I use a mechanical dryer, and you know how often I wash my bath mat? No one does. And my bathroom is the grosser for it. Line dry keeps us accountable to ourselves and to our communities. Why line dry? Why write by hand? Why sing or dance or hug a loved one? Because we are human. Thank you.
0: Katie Helen Humphreys. She's all for the line dry. Miles Morrison is all about the electric dryer. And it is time for our Saskatchewan audience to place their votes by applause. How many of you feel that while this debate may be a close call, Katie Helen had the better lines? Katie Helen Humphreys. A lot of love for Katie Helen. Okay. And who felt that Miles' argument never tumbled out of control and he consistently dried his best? Miles Morrison. This one is very, very close. Hard fought on both sides, but I've got to give it by just a little bit to Miles Morrison. Drying machine over the line. Big hand for Miles Morrison and Katie Helen Humphreys.
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0: Hey, Saskatoon, are you ready to meet your next pair of debaters? This comic says sporting a beer gut would make him pleased as punch. It's Edmonton, Alberta's Peter Brown. Peter Brown, making his way across the stage to my left.
4: Hello, Steve.
0: Hello, sir. Welcome back. And when this comic crafts her material, it's all Mac and no cheese. From Dodslin, Saskatchewan, Corey Mack. Corey Mack.
5: Hello, Steve.
0: Hi, friends.
5: Hi, friends.
0: Welcome back.
5: Thank you very much.
0: Your debate, debaters, is one that we think is a capital idea. Saskatoon, should it be the capital of Saskatchewan? Woo! This is a hot topic question that literally no one outside of Saskatchewan was asking until just now. Because there's nothing I love more than showing up in a prosperous and picturesque city and creating unnecessary provincial tension. But don't worry, this will be a fun, lighthearted debate until anyone from Regina hears it. And maybe then you can pay them off with some Baba's Homestyle pierogies. Am I right? All right. Now it's time for a debate that we be legislature to get some laughs. So, whereas it's a lively city that features beautiful natural landscapes, a vibrant arts and cultural scene, and a growing population, be it resolved, Saskatoon should be the capital of Saskatchewan. Peter, you lucky dog, you're arguing for this. You have 2 minutes, starting now, Peter Brown.
4: I would like to begin by reading into the official record an official actual statement from the city of Regina. You can look it up, February 15th, 2026. Quote, despite the odor, the city of Regina states that the water is safe to drink. I yield my time. Oh, they want... Okay, they want me to keep going. So why should Saskatoon be the capital and not Regina? Have you seen the two cities? You can leave this theater, walk one block, stroll across the Broadway Bridge, taking gorgeous views of the river and the lush green parks and pathways. Regina was built on bald prairie with literally no trees and no viable source of water. Regina has the topography of a bowling ball and the smell of bowling shoes. What do you want in a capital? Saskatoon has a more dynamic economy, better theater and music, more attractive people who are who are immune to sucking up, but apparently not. So why is Regina the capital despite the odor? Great question, Steve. Because the man in charge of the decision, Lord Edgar Dewdney, owned land in the part of town the railroad would go through. The longest street in Regina is still called Dewdney Avenue. Try to imagine this. A rich real estate developer goes into politics, takes over the government, only cares about profit, and starts naming things after himself. That, my friends, is not a world we want to live in. Thank you.
0: Peter Brown. Peter Brown, ladies and gentlemen, is all about Saskatoon. It's going to be tough to trump that argument, Corey. Thank you, Peter. Now, here to tell us why she thinks making Saskatoon the capital would be a capital offense, let's hear from Saskatchewan's own Corey Mack.
6: Friends, neighbors, young and old, and anyone who's ever fought over the last butter tart, let me begin by saying that Saskatoon should not be the capital of Saskatchewan. No other Canadian city has popped up and said, pick me, I want to be the capital city, ever in the history of Canada. So whose brilliant idea was this? A couple of guys on a patio at 2 o'clock in the morning with some brewskis, stories, and a plan that starts with, hear me out. For the love of all things, reasonable, sleep it off, Trevor. You know what I'm saying? Luckily for me, Peter's already made my next point. Regina earned that capital title the old-fashioned way by being located exactly where no one has ever wanted to live, beside the train track. Remember, we all drew the same picture of that wacky trapezoidal province? And we all learn in grade 4, we memorize the capital cities. Don't make it harder for the children of Saskatchewan, Peter. They've been through enough. Come on. So no, Saskatoon shouldn't be the capital. It's a beautiful city, a great place to visit, eat pierogi and kayak past some side-eyeing goose on the river, right? But a capital city, come on. It's like, let's keep it what it is. The fun friend you party with, not the one you trust with your mortgage. Thank you.
0: Corey Mack, we're debating whether Saskatoon should become the capital of Saskatchewan. It is time now for the firing line. In my hand, I have a list of questions on Saskatoon being the capital of Saskatchewan, brought to you by the Saskatoon Barry, which apparently is not just a guy named Barry who wants the capital switched. According to Zolo.ca's list, four little known facts about Saskatoon. Saskatoon is home to the coldest what on the planet? Peter.
4: The coldest glare when you go into Bud's on Broadway and order an Aperol Spritz.
0: Solid point. Corey Mack.
6: Saskatoon has the coldest truck nuts on the F-150s on 8th Street.
2: In the world.
0: All right. 2 points. 2 points for that. It's the coldest bicycle ride on the planet with February's annual ice cycle, which sounds terrifying to me. TripAdvisor's list of top things to do in Saskatoon includes Meeuwissen Valley, the Saskatoon Forestry Farm Park and Zoo, and what museum? Corey.
6: Three words, Steve. Bulk Cheese Museum.
0: Bulk Cheese Museum.
6: Not just a warehouse anymore. Imagine, it just gets cheddar and cheddar.
0: Oh, a bonus. A bonus. Three-point answer. It just gets cheddar and cheddar. Yeah?
6: You fetta believe it.
0: All right, okay. Someone take away the horn. Peter? Yes.
4: So remember when we were talking about museums?
0: Yeah.
4: It's that. It's the Museum of Hockey Players' Teeth that Gordie Howe elbowed loose.
0: I like that. I like that, too. 1.5 broken teeth for that one. It's the Western Development Museum. The Western Development Museum. The large window that says, look, there's Regina. That is the firing line, everybody. Well, this has been a good one, and it's almost time for our Broadway theater audience to place their votes. But first, here again to remind us that Saskatoon becoming the provincial capital is a capital N-O as far as she's concerned. Let's hear from Corey Mack. Woo.
6: Thank you. Saskatoon already won the popularity contest with their river views, their art scenes, their growth, their vibe. Making Saskatoon the capital city is like insisting you and Curry from the Sheepdogs not be the lead singer. Maybe he's the accountant because he has more Instagram followers. Don't you want to be cool? Regina should be the capital for the same reason when you leave your parents' house. You don't take anything with you. Where are you going to put everything? The boxes and boxes of legislature, the bags of institutions, the bureaucratic kitchen drawers full of bits and bobs of government, and everything is in cursive. What's wrong with you? Live your life. Go have fun. Moving to be a capital city would yuck your yum, Saskatoon. That's what I'm saying. Yes. And what, what kind of attention do you need? You already have a pie named after you. Thank you.
0: Good point. Good points. Now, here once again to capitalize on the idea of Saskatoon becoming the capital, let's hear again from Peter Brown.
4: Okay. Forget about geography. Forget about origin stories, culture, sports, drinking water, and odor. Forget about the inconvenience it would mean for us. The capital, the city that represents the province, should be one thing above all. It should be dignified. Well, in 2023, Tourism Regina had to apologize for a campaign called Experience Regina, which included the slogans, show us your Regina, and the city that rhymes with fun. Get it, 14-year-old boys? Get it? It's clever. It's clever. Are we proud, Saskatchewan? Is this the best we can do? All right. I have made jokes at the expense of Regina, but let's be honest with the rest of the country. The people in this room, the people in Saskatoon, do acknowledge the city to our south that has a rich history and an amazing story to tell. That city is Moose Jaw, and it would also be a better capital. Thank you.
0: Peter Brown. Peter Brown giving a shout out to Moose Jaw. In the middle of a debate on behalf of Saskatoon. I like it. I don't even know what's happening now. That was clever. All right, audience, it is up to you to decide in this democracy that we still have here. By applause, how many of you agree with Peter that making Saskatoon the capital city would cap it all? Peter Brown. Woo! lot of love for Peter. A lot of love for Peter. And how many of you got caught up in Corey's anti-capital communique? Corey Mack. All right. There's love for both sides, but this one has to go to Peter Brown. Saskatoon should be the capital. Big hand for Peter Brown and Corey Mack, everybody. Well, that's all for this week. I'm Steve Patterson saying, whether you live in Saskatoon, Regina, or anywhere else in the Great White North, it's better than living in the country just south. I'll argue with you again soon, Canada. Good night.
2: 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This week's episode was produced by Nicole Callender, Chloe Edbrook, Dean Jenkinson, and Graham Clark. With continuity by Graham Clark, Diana Francis, and Gary Jones. 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With special thanks to Katie Ellen Humphreys, David Pride, and Emily Ferrier. 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
12: 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It's the Friday call-in show. 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
13: From CBC News, The World This Hour, I'm Kaz Bovin. We begin in Ottawa.
14: This is a new, powerful, confident, and united Canada. Nous sommes chez nous. Wait.
13: Prime Minister Mark Carney is rallying the Liberal caucus for the upcoming session in the House of Commons. He told his MPs they are working toward a unified Canadian economy that benefits everyone. Carney says he intends infrastructure projects to be reviewed within a one-year timeline, and he says billions of dollars in both foreign and domestic investment will create thousands of jobs and strengthen Canadian resilience and sovereignty.
14: We have a sense that over the course of the past year and a half, something's changed in the country. We all feel it. What it is Canadians coming together, confidently choosing our future. Yeah.
13: One of the first things on the Carney government's legislative agenda will be to pass a bill extending the gas tax holiday. The leader of the BC Conservatives says her party is looking into allegations that a former executive director hired a private investigator to probe MLAs. As Katie DeRosa explains, it's the latest controversy to shake Carrie Lynn Finley's leadership.
15: I don't know if I was literally followed or if it was an internet-based investigation.
16: Former BC Conservative Party President Aisha Esty says she's one of about a dozen people, including four MLAs, who were targeted by a private investigator allegedly hired by the party's former executive director, Elaine Allen. Allen was hired as executive director in August, but was suspended by the end of that month. Current party president Mauro Francis has been reaching out to those being looked into by the private investigator. They include current BC Conservative MLA Claire Ratté and three who left the party over the last month. Finley says the party is looking into the allegations.
17: I had no knowledge of it. I was unaware of it.
16: A source with direct knowledge of the matter tells CBC News the private investigator was hired to look into who was leaking information to a social media account called the Finley Files. Katie DeRosa, CBC News, Vancouver.
13: The Supreme Court has explained why it invalidated a candidate's victory in last year's federal election. The Liberal Party's Tatiana Auguste was declared the winner in the Montreal area riding of Terrebonne over the Bloc Québécois candidate by a single vote. The court says it annulled that result to ensure public trust in the electoral process and to ensure an election is not decided by an administrative error. The BQ candidate had challenged those results after a voter complained they had cast a special ballot that was never counted. The Liberal candidate went on to win the riding for a second time in a by-election earlier this year. Another beluga whale relocated from Marineland has died, this time in Spain. This comes after an international effort to find new homes for animals from the shuttered theme park in Ontario. Lisa Shing has the story.
10: Oceanographic Valencia in Spain says one of its belugas died suddenly Friday. It was part of a massive move of whales from Marineland over the summer. Jellybean and another beluga, Cleopatra, were relocated to Spain late August. In a statement, that aquarium said the animals have been under continuous supervision by veterinary and animal care teams. And in recent days, Jellybean had experienced issues with eating. It's the third whale that has died after the move. The first two at Chicago's Shedd Aquarium. The former theme park and zoo in Niagara Falls, Ontario, moved all 30 of its belugas and four dolphins to five different aquariums in the United States and Valencia in Spain after it said it was running out of money to keep the mammals alive. Though the Spanish facility doesn't yet know the cause of death, experts say the whales' transport can be extremely stressful on the animals. Lisa Shing, CBC News, Toronto.
13: And that is your world this hour. Remember, you can listen to us wherever you get your podcasts. 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

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It's Friday, September 18th, and I'm Wanda McLeod. And coming up on the show today, it's the Friday Call-In Show. 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And if there's any announcements and messages, I'll be passing those along as well. Again, this is the Friday Call-In Show here on Northwind. 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But first, we're going to start off today with Gord Cormier. Here's Old and Feeble.

0: Gordon Loretta Cormier there, bringing us about 10 minutes after 12 o'clock. And if you're just joining us, this is the Friday Call-In Show here on Northwind. You can give us a call, 1-800-661-0708. If you're in Yellowknife, 920-5444. Send greetings to family and friends, or if you've got any special greetings to pass along, now is your chance. We'll go to the phone lines right after we get through the regional weather forecast. And for Chippewa, and sunny early this afternoon, then a mix of sun and cloud with 30% chance of showers late in the afternoon. Risk of a thunderstorm, the high today 16. Fort Smith, a mix of sun and cloud with 30% chance of showers and risk of a thunderstorm, the high 13. Lutzel Cay, a mix of sun and cloud with 30% chance of showers, the high today 12. Fort Resolution, a mix of sun and cloud, the high 14. Hay River, a mix of sun and cloud, 30% chance of showers near noon, the high today 15. Fort Providence, a mix of sun and cloud, the high 17. Fort Simpson, fog advisory there, mainly sunny. Fog patches dissipating near noon, the high today 15. Fort Liard, mainly sunny. Fog patches dissipating near noon, the high 19. Yellowknife, a mix of sun and cloud, the high 12. Wrigley, fog advisory, mainly sunny today. Fog should be dissipating right about now, the high today 15. Norman Wells clearing this afternoon, the high 14. Fort Good Hope, a mix of sun and cloud, the high 16. Cova Lake clearing this afternoon, the high today 10. Fort McPherson, cloudy, becoming a mix of sun and cloud this afternoon, the high today 13. Inuvik, cloudy, 30% chance of showers early this afternoon, becoming a mix of sun and cloud this afternoon, the high today 9. Tektiaktek, cloudy, 30% chance of flurries or rain showers, changing to 30% chance of rain showers this afternoon, the high today plus 5. Pawtucket cloudy with 30% chance of flurries or rain showers, the high today plus 3. Sax Harbor cloudy with 60% chance of flurries, the high minus 2. Ulohuktuk cloudy with 30% chance of flurries, the high plus 1. Kugluktuk mainly cloudy, 30% chance of flurries or rain showers, changing to 30% chance of rain showers this afternoon, the high today 6. Cambridge Bay, mainly cloudy, 30% chance of rain showers, changing to 30% chance of flurries or rain showers later this afternoon, temperature falling to 0. That bringing us 12 and a half minutes after 12 o'clock on the Friday call-in show here on Northwind. Nice to see we've got calls coming in, but keep them coming in. Give us a call, 1-800-661-0708. Yellowknife callers, 920-5444. Your chance to send special greetings or say hello to family and friends. We're going to go over to Polytech. Good afternoon, Judy.
1: Hi, Wanda. Good to hear you again. How are you doing?
0: I'm doing good, thanks. And you?
1: Not too bad in that. Everything is okay here in Polytech. We're all taking care of one another. Just had a hard July, and just getting over July in that. It's kind of awful, you know, when somebody assaults you, you have to go through stuff, and then you try to forgive people, and then things happen, and just, you know, just a hard time. But everything is okay. I'm doing okay. I'm still healing up. I almost got my jaw broken and healing up slowly, and but I'm doing okay. Everything's okay. I'm doing okay, and
0: well, that's good. Yes.
1: You wonder, can I say greetings?
0: Yes, go ahead.
1: Okay, I'd like to say my condolences to Auntie Sue here in Polytech and Gilbert and her kids and grandkids for Sue's brother Tom. I'd like to say my condolences to them. And also, Wanda, I wanted to see if you could play him a special song. I wanted to hear Ernest Moniz, House of Gold.
0: Okay.
1: Played for them. And God bless you, and take care of yourself, Sue, and your family. And Wanda, thank you so much for letting me say my greetings on the air. And also, I'd like to say hi, happy Dillard. Not hi, yeah, I want to say hi to my auntie in Cambridge Bay, Peggy. Say hi to Peggy, Nancy, Millie, Outback, wherever you are. I say hi to you all and love you. Take care of yourself.

0: Over in Iqaluit. Good afternoon, George.
1: Oh, I want to like to say hello to my friends in Iqaluit. I like to say hello to Heather Kendi, Ollie Archie, Angus Tardif, and Cindy Norway, and all my friends in Iqaluit. I like this Quesa song called "I Need Someone to Hold Me When I Cry."
0: Okay, we'll try and find that one for you. We'll check around. Thanks, George.
1: Okay. Yep. Bye.
0: You have a great weekend. Over in Kugluktuk, good afternoon, Connie.
2: Good afternoon. I'd like to wish my grandson, Jackson Kaiser Lachlan Dikdalek Daipana, a very happy birthday for today. You're 8. Happy, happy birthday. Many, many more to come. We can't wait to enjoy later on with you. Happy, happy birthday. And I'd like to say hello to family in Cambridge Bay, all my cousins, Johnny and Emily, their family, Jerry, Julia, their family, Mabel, the kids. I miss you. I love you. And to George and Donna and the family. Jennifer and Jimmy, I miss you all. Ada, John, the family. I miss you guys all, and congratulations. You got a new ukwak. Look after her. She's so beautiful. I got to meet her while I was out for medical. Kwana, and congratulations to Dwayne and Bessie. Kwana, I met you and your little sister, Paige, I believe. Congratulations. Many, many more years ahead. Beautiful ones. And to Ulukaktuk, all of Gordon's family there, Mary, Sarah, all their families, my friend Eileen and her family, I miss you. Miss you so much. And to everyone I know there, hello, Kafi, and condolences. Never ending, but it's life. Life goes on. Condolences to families in Ulukaktuk and Duktuyaktuk. Thinking of you, Helen and Alan Akluk, today, you and your ukwak and your grandchildren. And thank you, Wanda.
0: Okay, Connie, nice to hear from you. Thanks for calling in, and you have a great weekend. That bringing us 18 minutes after 12 o'clock on the Friday call-in show here on Northwind. You can give us a call, 1-800-661-0708. Yell Knife callers, 920-5444. You've got that special greeting you'd like to get out. You can call us now and send that and say hello to family and friends wherever they might be. Right now, we're going back over to Iqaluit. Good afternoon, Heather.
3: Hi, Wanda. How are you on this Friday?
0: I'm great. And you?
3: I'm just having fun here at the health center with my Auntie Gladys. We're just cooking up a storm for some friends this afternoon. I want to say a really good afternoon going out to Tommy Cackway. I know you're listening. And can you play a song for Tommy by Loretta Lynn? I think Success.
0: Success? Okay. We'll try and find that. It's Loretta Lynn.
3: Okay. I want to get into Beth Cardinal, to everybody that's listening, and also to Fred. Thank you so much for all your help. And to Dorothy, Terry, Tori, everybody at Wellness, and to everybody here in Iqaluit, and to your family also, to Wanda, enjoy your weekend, and to everybody. Richard,
0: okay.
3: Delta. Thank you. You have okay. A great day.
0: Okay, thanks, Heather. Always nice to hear from you. You have an enjoyable afternoon and do enjoy your weekend. Over in Kugluktuk, good afternoon, Rose.
4: Hi, good afternoon. I just want to say hello to everyone. I say good afternoon to you, Wanda.
0: Yes, good afternoon to you. Thanks for calling in.
4: Yes, I just want to say hello to everyone in Cambridge Bay. Annie Anaviluk, my auntie, and Grand Parley, Bessie Umilwato, and every one of my relatives that's listening in Cambridge Bay, and Harry and Mary, and John and Rosie, and whoever I miss, I say big hello to all of you. Whoever I know, me and David, I can say hello to everybody in Cambridge Bay, and over to Holman Island, to David and Bella, big hello to both of you and the family. And Ross and Laverna Kinkenberg, I love you both. Take care. You guys have a great weekend. And Agnes and your family. And Joe and Emily, say big hello to you and your family. And over to Yellowknife, Ken and Nora, hello to all of you. Hello to both of you. And to Geraldine and Julie and Marcy and the grandkids, big hello to all of you from me and David. And over to Edmonton, my auntie Connie McRae, big hello to you, auntie. I love you, auntie. And Janine and your family, I kiss you, both of you and the baby. And to Roy and Julia in Tuck and your family, from David and Lois, big hello to all the families. Good enough now. I say big hello to everybody. You guys have a great week and take care, everyone. God bless you all. Thank you very much, Wanda.
0: Okay, thank you, Rose. Nice to hear from you. You have a great weekend. That bringing us 8 minutes before news time, and this is the Friday Call-In Show here on Northwind. 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Right now, we're going to take a musical break. Here's David Ball with Thinking Problem.

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Yellow Knife callers, you can call 920-5444. Earlier on in the show, George from McClavick requested this next song. Here's Janie Fricke with I Need Someone to Hold.

A half before news time, and if you're just joining us, this is the Friday call-in show here on Northwind. You got lots of time to give us a call here, 1-800-661-0708. Yellowknife callers, 920-5444. We're going to let Brendan first take us up to the news with Fish Camp Blues.

0: The time now is 12:30, and here with the news is Carla Ulrich.
1: Thank you, Wanda, and good afternoon. The Northwest Territories Health Minister has resigned. The Legislative Assembly announced yesterday that Lisa Semler resigned both her portfolio and her seat on the Legislative Assembly. Devin Trudinek has the details.
2: Lisa Semler was the MLA for Inuvik Twin Lakes and about 1 year away from completing this term. Semler did not say why she resigned, but in a statement released by the Legislative Assembly, she says it's time for a new chapter. Premier R.J. Simpson says he respects Semler's decision and that a life in public service is difficult. Housing Minister Lucy Kaptana will take on the health portfolio in the meantime, and a by-election for Inuvik Twin Lakes will be announced later. Devin Chudinik, CBC News, Yellowknife.
1: An armored police vehicle once considered a luxury is now being called a necessity. Dyson Smith is the chief superintendent for the RCMP in the Northwest Territories. At a briefing last night, he said the tactical armored vehicle is helping people surrender earlier. This while RCMP are finding an increasing amount of handguns.
3: We used to rest on our laurels a lot that there wasn't a lot of gun activity up here. We can't say that anymore. We're finding so many handguns, we're finding them in cars. This type of platform is now needed here. It was considered a luxury at one point that we really didn't need it. It's needed now.
1: Smith says the vehicle is big and it's bulletproof, and just the sight of it gets people to surrender, which Smith says keeps everyone safer. Not everyone is sold that Prime Minister Mark Carney's push for more foreign investments will benefit all Canadians. Some critical mining and energy projects in the NWT were at the Canada Investment Summit in Toronto this week. Former MLA Bob Bromley is with Alternatives North, a social justice coalition based in the Northwest Territories. Bromley is worried that residents of the North will be left with the aftermath if projects go bust.
4: We want to see investment in the North that is good, that is getting benefits to people. But what's happening is the same old. These corporations, these foreign corporations, are being invited in and given these huge tax benefits, and they end up owning and controlling many of Canada's resources. We might get a few jobs out of it, but we're going to be left with the costs of it, as it's been proven over and over again.
1: Bromley says the North would be better off looking for funding from within Canada and supporting projects through government-owned crown corporations. A correction on a story we ran Wednesday. We said that Joseph Wright was convicted of impaired driving causing death in a 2022 incident on the Inuvik-Tuk Highway and was drunk driving. In fact, Wright was convicted of causing death while operating a vehicle over the legal limit. And the Arctic Council is celebrating a milestone. For 30 years, the organization has connected the circumpolar world, but some argue it's an institution going through a crisis. Artie Sarkissian explains.
5: It is not able to fulfill its mandate right now.
6: This is how Alison LeClaire, the former Canadian ambassador to Russia and senior Arctic official, describes the work of the Arctic Council. The organization is turning 30 years.

0: years old. It includes all Arctic states and aims to promote political and scientific cooperation in the region. And, Leclerc adds, a venue for the nations to diffuse global conflicts. But Leclerc's successor, Virginia Mayrens, agrees that 30 years later, the institution is under pressure.
1: Multilateral organizations such as the Arctic Council will be under strain from time to time, and we are experiencing that right now.
0: Today, she adds, tensions between the Arctic countries have much of its work put on hold.
1: The invasion of Ukraine and that certainly put a strain on the relationships.
0: Kenneth Hø of Denmark is one of the council's leaders. He noted that since the start of that invasion, there have been no meetings between foreign ministers of the Arctic countries.
2: It's pretty much like a marriage. You got ups and downs.
0: But despite the challenges, Hø believes the institution will survive the present tensions and will continue to bring certainty at this times of global uncertainty. And it will help keep peace in the region until better times come. Arty Sarkissian, CBC News, Iqaluit.
3: 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I'm Carla Ulrich. 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The latest national and international news is coming up at the top of the hour. You're listening to Northwind with Wanda McLeod out of our studio in Inuvik.
4: Thanks, Carla. That bringing us 25 minutes before 1 o'clock. And this is the Friday call-in show here on Northwind. You can give us a call, 1-800-661-0708. Yellowknife callers, 920-5444. Right now, we're going to go through the current conditions in Fort Chippewa and mainly sunny, 11. Fort Smith, mainly sunny, 10. Lutzelkay, 9. Fort Resolution, 9. Hay River, partly cloudy, 10. Fort Simpson, fog, 6. Fort Providence, 12. Yellowknife is mostly cloudy, 10. Wrigley, 4 degrees. Norman Wells, mostly cloudy, 8. Fort Good Hope, partly cloudy, 9. Colville Lake, 8. Inuvik, 3 degrees. Fort McPherson, 4. Iqaluit, mostly cloudy, 3. Tuktoyaktuk, mostly cloudy, 1. Pawtucket 3, Sax Harbor, late snow showers, -3, Ulohaktuk 0, Kugluktuk mostly cloudy, 3 degrees, Cambridge Bay mostly cloudy, 2. We've got a few recorded messages. We're going to have a listen to those now.
5: Hi, this is Norman Kudluk Jr. I'd like to say birthday greetings for my nephew Drake, Martin Novale Kudluk. Happy 12th birthday. Love you so much, my nephew. Hope you enjoy your date as you are 12 years old, and thank you so much, Wanda, CBC. Have a nice day. Thank you. That's coming from his uncle, Norman Kudluk Jr. here in Pawtucket. Thank you. Bye.
6: I want to send birthday greetings to my son in Pawtucket, Drake Martin Novalik Kudluk. Happy birthday and many, many more. Love you so much, my boy, from your uncles and aunties, and also from your mom, Tweet, and your mom, Judy, and happy 12th birthday and many, many more. Thank you, Wanda. God bless you. Have a good day. Bye.
7: It's Ramak calling from Kokoloktuk. I'd like to say a big hello to family and friends all over. Have a good weekend. Be safe. It's hello to my sisters, Helen and Peggy, and to my brother, Ronnie, and my nieces and nephews, and my friend Barb in Colville Lake, and my friend Valerie Stephenson, and also to Jason and the family and Rankin, Shane the Queen and family, Jeannie and the kids, and especially to Elick, Calvin and Lloydie, and to Jesse and the family, hugs and goodness, I love you all. To all my nieces and nephews and my grandkids, and especially to my boys, Phil and Amak and Abraham and baby Bella Rose, I love you. And grandson Isaiah, hello Karen, I connect you all, I miss you all so much. And my granddaughter Bella Rose. Have a good weekend, everybody. Kwana CBC.
4: 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Happy birthday, Jesse Douglas Irish. 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We're going to go over to Edzo now. Good afternoon, Roberta.
8: Good afternoon, Wanda. I'd just like to say a very happy birthday for tomorrow to Richard Bonrouge, also to Elaine Breyer in Edmonton, Jennifer Tetlici in Yellowknife, and happy birthday to my friend Mary Jane Wedson, my Keto sister, for September 20th. I'd say happy birthday to all of you and hope you all have a really good day. And I'd also like to say a big hello to my sister Mary Taya, Alice Vitraquois, Martina Tedlici, Sarah Jerome in Nunavik, my brother Robert in Nunavik, Joe and John, who are in McPherson for the big chase the ace today or tonight, and to Stephen and Mary Rose Tidlichy and Cynthia and the rest of my family back home. Good afternoon to all of you and have a great day. Thank you, Wanda. Have a great day, Wanda, and have a great weekend. Bye.
4: Okay, Roberta, thanks. Nice to hear from you. You have an enjoyable weekend as well. Over in Cambridge Bay, good afternoon, Peggy.
9: Good afternoon, Wanda. So nice to hear your voice and hear your radio voice and that. And, oh, yes, just so wonderful sometimes. I just can't believe it. Des did a great job, but there's no comparison to you, Wanda.
4: Thank you so much. And always nice to hear from you as well.
9: I'd like to say some special greetings. I've heard my name on the radio a few times today. I would first of all like to say hello to my son, Jason Thomas, and my Ukwa, Alicia, and my two Ingoducks in Rankin Inlet, Julian, John, and Elaine. I love you guys. I love you, love you, love you, my Ingoducks. I miss you so much. Nanak misses you. I bet you guys are in school and stuff. I'm so proud of both of you. You work so hard during the summer, and I hope you had a great summer, and I hope you had a great holiday with Mom and Dad. And I'd also like to say hello to my family, to my sister Amak. I heard you on the radio. I say hello to my sister. I love and miss you so much. It's been too long. And to my brother Ron Noyakak, I love and miss you so much. I say hello to every one of your family members, all your kids, your grandkids, your Ingoducks. And Amak Fudel and all of Klinkenbergs. To my Ingoducks here in Cambridge Bay, to my beloved Tasha, she's so smart. She's instructor for culinary arts at Arctic College. She went to Nate, and now she's the instructor at culinary arts. I'm so proud of her. And to her partner, Darcy, and to my two Iluliroks, Mele May, Amok loves you. Amok misses you. I hope you got your presents. And to Jessa, give Jessa a big baby kiss from me, from Amok. And to Nicholas Chase Kyler, I love you so much. I miss you like crazy. I hope you had a good summer. I haven't seen you yet since I got back from Edmonton, but I had a great time there. I didn't get a chance to go to Toronto. Some things happened in that, and I wasn't able to go. But I do have a ticket to go anytime from Edmonton to Toronto, too. So hopefully they'll make it in October, but they're playing pretty. I'm not sure. I'd rather not say. And to all my relatives, all the Angulaliks, especially Aupak, Nancy, and Millie, of course, always and forever. And to all their kids and grandkids, all the Okhanas, hi Shane and Tina and your kids. and to all the Kailiaks, all the Tulugakalnaks, all my nieces and nephews, hi, Ilik, and Cal, and Lloydie, and Rianne, and baby Gianna, and to Jesse Ann and Curtis, and their families, and my relatives, Haviyaks, excuse me, my relatives, Haviyaks, and all my relatives and family over in Kokloktok, Holman, Dalokyok, and Joe Haven, especially all the Carters and Porters. I thank you and thank you for your support for my dad. I love and miss him so much. It's been too long. And to Judy, I said hello. I heard you say hello. I say hello to you, too. I say hello to my relative Elvira and to Charlie Archie and to a lady I met outside the Kingsway Mall. She's from Chigachik. I can't remember her name. I say hi to you. It was so nice to see another native from up north when I was in Edmonton. It's always so rare, so we always get so happy when we see each other. Anyways, I'll say hi to everybody else that's listening and send all my love and greetings to everybody I know. Hopefully we'll see each other one day. Thanks so much, Wanda, and welcome back. And both of us, welcome back to CBC Radio, and I'll say hello to everybody else. Thanks, Wanda. It's always so good to hear you.
4: Thank you, Peggy, and always nice to hear from you, too. I'm glad you had a great trip there, and welcome back from your holidays. That bringing us 15 minutes before 1 o'clock on the Friday call-in show here. Give us a call, 1-800-661-0708. Yellowknife callers, 920-5444. 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
10: Good afternoon, Wanda, and hello to each and every one of you at CBC. Hope you have a good weekend this week and take advantage of it. Anyways, hello to family and friends right across the north. Hello to Peggy over other side of the island. Always nice to hear you. Not bad day here in Uluhaktuk today. We had a nice looking ship come in. I guess it's Canadian Navy. They're heading off to the west. So got to meet some cool dudes this morning and chat around and teach them about our community and what we're about up here in Uluhaktuk. So they were excited. Always nice to see people are now asking questions about our community. So we managed to share quite a bit this morning with them on the shore down there at Queens Bay. Anyways, people traveling around, hope you all have a safe, wonderful weekend. Stay safe all weekend. Let someone know where you're going and how long you're going to be. Stay safe out there, whether you're on the land or ocean or up in the air, no matter what you're doing, stay safe all the time. And to relatives out at Cook River, camping out, trying to do some caribou hunting and muskrat hunting for the community, but hopefully we see you guys soon. I was FaceTiming with them, my boys and my nephews pretty much every day, every evening. Real good stories. I'm glad my grandson is over there with his dad, my son. I'm so proud of him, learning a lot with all the young hunters over there. All the nephews, hello to each and every one of you, and my son and my two nephews. Hello to all my nephews. Hello to all of you over there at Cook River, Prince Albert Town. And to the rest of the people here in Uluhaktuk, hope you have a wonderful week and stay busy. So much happening in this little community again. Whether it's good or bad, just keep giving her and don't stop. And, of course, always nice to see people helping the elders. Don't stop helping the elders and the little ones. And hopefully everybody had a great week and planning to do some camping again. Probably go later on after supper out camping and just getting stuff ready here this morning and go out camping somewhere anyway. Do something. Just get out of town. Too much happening here for me. Anyways, I hope everybody's doing okay. All the relatives right across the north, hello to each and every one of you. A lot of friends, so much to name. So hello to each and every one of you. Hope you're all doing okay and take care. And of course, look after our elders and our young ones. So be careful whatever you're doing. hello to each and every one of you, my relatives right across the north, each and every one of you, even my family members here in Nunavik. Thank you so much for always being there for me. I love sharing all the food, traditional food, whenever I harvest. So try to continue again before the snow and ice comes. Anyways, hello to all my whole family here, my mother over at her house, all the uncles and aunties, cousins, nephews, nieces, of course, all the grandbabies. Hello to each and every one of you, my kids and my my son-in-laws, my daughter-in-laws. Hello to all of you. Hope you all have a great day. Hello to family. Hope you all have a great weekend. My name is Jack Nicola Cacheta. Have a safe weekend. Thank you, Wanda.
4: Thanks, Jack. Always nice to hear from you. You have an enjoyable weekend, too. That bringing us 10 and a half minutes before 1 o'clock on the Friday call-in show here. You still got some time to give us a call, 1-800-661-0708. If you're in Yonleif, 920-5444. Over in Taktiakta, good afternoon, Terry.
11: Hello, Wanda. I'd like to send very special birthday greetings to our niece and cousin and auntie, Catrice Delane Ivana, Auntie Bunnings, you're just too little, honey. You're just too little. Happy 31st birthday for today. Hello to family and friends near and far. Safe travels to everyone who's traveling, whether it be on the highways or out on the land. Thank you, Wanda. Thank you, CBC. Wishing you all a great weekend. And, yeah, have a good weekend, everyone. Thanks, Wanda. Take care.
4: Thanks, Terry. Nice to hear from you. You have an enjoyable weekend as well. Over in Fort McPherson, good afternoon, Lazarus.
12: Good afternoon, Wanda. I just want to send some requests out to Tom and Ruth, Elanik and Inunik, and Carson, and all the other little cookies, and to my Uncle Robert, Auntie Jane, their family, also my Auntie Sarah Drew and her family. And over in the club, I forgot his name too. But anyways, I want to say good afternoon to Willard, Stacy, Dexter. Have a good trip. We're going to miss you. And to Sarah, Esty, and Madison, you all have a really good day. Remember, I love you all. And to my auntie in Yellowknife, Auntie Margaret, Tom Tookie again in Munich, and to my auntie Sarah, everybody out there that's listening, Larry Greenland. Talk to you one of these good days, and that's from Ross Francis in that prison. I can't forget my brothers and sisters in that prison, and all my nieces and nephews. All have a good day, and that's from Lazarus Francis. Thank you.
4: Okay, thank you, Lazarus. You have an enjoyable weekend. Over in Iqaluit, good afternoon, Charlie.
13: Good afternoon, Wanda. I'd like to say hello to my brothers and sisters in Iqaluit, and I'd like to say hello to Peggy. Nice to hear you. And I'd like to say hello to Ned Day and family, and hello to Ian McLeod and family. Hello to Richard Ross and Diggy. And I'd like to say hello to happy birthday to Stacy in Edmonton. Happy birthday for today. And I'd like to say hello to Monica Jacobson, and hello to my nieces and nephews, and whoever's listening. Have a great day. Enjoy your weekend. Thank you, Wanda.
4: Okay, thank you, Charlie. You have an enjoyable weekend as well. Earlier on in the show, Heather Nicklavik requested Loretta Lynn, Here's Success.

0: Loretta Lynn there, bringing us just under 5 minutes before 1 o'clock. Our next caller over in Fort McPherson. Good afternoon, Sarah.
1: Hello, I'd like to send a request to my brother Dexter, my dad, my mom, Ashley, Madison, my nana, Marlene, and Tuck, my cousin, my dad, Trevor, and Tuck also, and my cousin, and Tuck.
0: Okay, great. Thanks for calling in. You have a great weekend. Staying in Fort McPherson. Good afternoon, Lorraine.
2: Good afternoon, Wanda. I just like to make it short and sweet. I'd like to send a good day going out to Lena over in Toledo. Also, Danny, Doreen, Jody, Jamie, and the babies. Good day to you. Good day to my cousins all over in Yellowknife. Good day to Jeannie Pascal Greenland, and to Blue, way down in Portsmouth. Hello to you and your sister. And good day going out to all my friends over in Nunavik. Hello to you all. And good day going out to my Auntie Alice. I hope you're better. And just know that I love you. And also going out to Rosa and Roger. Good day. And good day to you. And good day to Monica, wherever you are in Nunavik. And just good day to everybody out there, and good luck to everybody in Fort McPherson, all the travelers. Good day, Morris. Good day, Phyllis, China, Becky. Good day to you all over there in Sikachik. Hello, Lawrence. And good day going out to Roxanne over in Fort McPherson, and Jake and Emerson. Good day to you from Lorraine at the camp. And that's
0: okay.
2: It. And that's just about wrapped.
0: Okay, thank you, Lorraine. Thanks for wrapping it up. Okay, you enjoy your weekend. Earlier on in the show, Judy requested a song from Ernest Moniz. Here's House of Gold.

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Lawrence Martin la she elder sometimes la community.

0: Yeah, the children Harry Gillis, like Zenian Lee, Ogozilla, and Dexan, Jagos, and the Simulanes, and the Dot Sea ID on the Sikha Nuala, Ditsan, the Hagundi, Harriet Dagundi.
1: Cogon is a Ditsa. Oh, wait, you work it naturally.
0: Oh, she did, and then that Anten, the guy could talk with Lucutsilla, and the Choco Hen, take it, Jagos, and the Simulanes, and the Dunnit Sikhunte.
1: Cut, so divine, and they do it untie. She is a condition. I can meant that she need take his out. She can deal it out. Meant that she gets it out. Jam reggae, she kagging. A cooler jam toast in it is a tennis cuts away to contain the check on DC again. It was a key to shock me tennis condition again. But then, so a car with a CSR shoes in a head tagging in out again. Continued a seat, not a sea. Contiqua menta, Kaigales, net a Kaigales again. A cure de sila mentala that Oya seat gagging di. She condi a tense with sandy attention or condi gagging di condita. I get equal to liberal lamic at the shukondita aguati. But then go quaint la cellar condi greasy. She sure. 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Could the Deshita, with a seizure, not the Sinesu issue, did the Kogun Linek, conditioned I a gap in. A cure de Sila, Deshita, Nagate de Penny Deki, a cure in any cure, not a trash go all day. A cure in the nursing station, not a toilet, a sea. The sheet tagoti not a day good yes, a sea a deeply is she condita a gap in. I could not cut a sea clone, I a gap in lay. It doesn't condine sunny relevant, the load it sent a net and it sunny as a sea relevant. That the sheer condia who negates she was a note, there's a good cleaner, sick a shoot, shake a shoot, is she does not a good in. Do la cadeza, new needs a lot. Now go say when I see it a good e conosha good e natural dasha good e na good e jigutli nyate ze. Do o kim pe now go say hutli go kogosha good e in tia good at a kasha do go na jenny de good e go kogot any de taje tako go to a e kona kissule good e kit kosoile. 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Contigua cuts you get go cocker down the condi a city shinta. That is she.
0: Doing it as a condula, doing it, did it as a chew. Oh, Kisha, they would take a honos and tiger and take a tandila, not the tiny, it at all.

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Yeah, Tanya, Tucker, you can't hide from yourself, don't they? Johansson said, Cien Fuegos, never.

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The sink we use in some colleagues, the only some colleagues investment colleagues, condition, two-sided, natural tea condition, I think on the summit of the tea condition, currently the deputy Santa European Union, but the Ganache at the descent of the trilogy, the security is here, some kinetic, and this some colleagues, investment, the sink condition. The secret is that I know that you are in the critical danger. Then I mean, I get it. I'm good in this way. They can terminate them. They continue to rotate. The secret is that I know that you are Bob Marley, Bob Bromley, the MLA, and the son of the transformative king. Go out. And I see how you think an idea of the Lundy Shire side is Bob Marley. Go here, you know, the alternatives north is it. Is it the only some of the business condition case we see the Candidate Valley and the Candidate one day. And I think that the idea the same activity in the country with the summer condition, the sea, the country, the sea, the investment country. Quand il y a un cas, il y a 5 ou 2 ans, ça m'a connu, j'ai indiqué, j'ai agi tant dit, mais ça c'est dit, j'ai dit, l'an dit, quand j'ai agi, j'ai dit, quand j'ai agi, si quand dit, quand j'ai un 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Because I think the health ministry that he less least of similar is not a Gonashi. 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
1: 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No teneki, metakis as I cave. 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Goodia wood in a hick, nago say cagusha. Uta Simpson is you a quite young, gunasi contigo sweet grass, gunasi sanis, sanitary, gunasinis, metana fisi, good say, for this year's metas in a fisi a con. 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Was a metasu. Holiday condition called this good in Hita Arona goes a coda guzzi, good near Gushada. I see not the CNS more than Dilawati.
0: What's in Dilanda Chaco head and they get the Condiara, Chiago Center, Sibidanes, you send the sick on the kills the Acondula, Dilan Tele, then the Conde Kit, Nai Choco Hecate in Londira, Lajin Dagua, Condi Condina, Tonkan, the Tondi Session doubt the Lindera Nazulisoni.
1: A cool land, the la car meta would be queer. I tell a jagosa meta alecagiti. Short late ditty, but I could say a sagiti could eat go more condi, a sinacine, go chart, the nilly ill nitrilly, go I get it. I got in. Condi that kilganis, she says, and then nizu agiti. Meta alayly say. How long did like it take a leg? I get in good in the handy shirt. I get in the weekly shirt. I see I get deep like on Tigua. Now here, so Jati Queenie day. Because school should the condition for me. I eat good and good. They continue kissing out and a condition in our eat a conzeki go need not sell a load. But the contigua. She says, Shark on this going to the sunny good night on the Saturday. Any day, she like it.
0: What does she come to greet the Casa with the Canula, not the La Cinta? See the Salisina.
1: That two cutters on New Nizze, gonna see two tree now go say a good in. Corner shall go in the whole east of you, the shout they say, Ashu a gusha. But then it's in Lena continue. Gogo say a shagot in a metatse telon di a goti. The ducky goes a lock, could he a see Gogo say a sagot any day, kitchine. Kitchine could he go kugo on a kitchine at waiting. Do the he cagon dile, go gagged a sail gagged a say, new geese hile. Any day, the second like any day, she say rane in dago rane. Sutago and Nessani could chosen dear go on, continue. Metaco could chosen the continue like a detail along the. 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Then again, not of the tea lazy, like him alone who learned it. Chani not of the tea at the home of the Nelson, set up the digo de Kyanjago Laru, set up the Dilon D as a tinita honizu, Sustango and Mizun, Dano de Zia Sundi.
0: Must in a hundred day, Harriet.
1: I must say.
0: Just the cousin that your friend Harry Gills, Lazilian, Tongotan, and Detson, that you sent the Simitan and Jusen, the Dutch CIT loan day, the second year of the Dutch and the Hequin day.

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I told the Kuna Hanas, the Gozella go cause that I guess I'm a silly good any tea. She died Pesakina. Silly good go cause that I guess I'm a Hanas that I go to any tea. Tolia the Covini was a Hanas, she goes as a go cause that comes once and as she like was any tea. 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A John Summer Kerla Cogini was a Honotai Gutan, a good Honot Sulu Gutan, a good cause. She gets on a Sentai Gutaniti, Tilaka, there was a Gutan Sulai when I said I did. She did on that when I was a Johnny Reader, a woman like you that no day, Nagaiji.

He said, Johnny Reed, a woman like you would not write Jean. Do you recall that? There was a lot of people that were in the middle of the day. There was a lot of people that were in the middle of the CBC North Radio, one girl that was in the middle of the day. There was a lot of people that were in the Harriet Gales, like, what's on the hanging deal? The part one was the Tuesday, like, to the June the date and the Monday, during the 80s, I was in the same year. So, this is Jim Hope's here.

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Could say, a stitched nazole cane, a sea unit, okrele, a tron toku de aquatique, equaticale, a unit, a cuse cooking letter, a yo ketikitinta, e aquatile project south cookiti. 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Good say e mayor le Ottawa mayor e denele rana dele. He led Doug Forge, he could did nothing or he altered it with that. He led that, you know, he altered it with that. He acquired Charger King La. That he Joffrey King Le, Joffrey Nicholas Scriptless. He led choose to get. Nakitadzene kulu Kingston e charging data e kale e kurizen wata. And I do send good the karachozo. Goods a see in do Phoebe Manico is a city, the jisjo, some boy gets a nakitsa quarter. Jisjo in do let nakisad zets a trice zets a nekiwita. Goods a in do let Lucy Ann Yakalaya e bams in Segalaketa, e good date and Taita Zinze, Iwetara, e noco nequodec was a except Paul Baton, Begudi, Igula, Gachupina Guzia, Guz, she gonda Guzera, and the car carachuzo.

0: Lucy Ann Yakalaya Sehewa Dai Bamfuna Daindu.
1: Just a bantha with
0: Kute Ai Tane Kute.
1: Just that it work on the galaxy by counting go then is it a kahora won't hesitate he just the acha.
0: And there are thoughts in it.
1: Hi, Dyson got a kid. You carry a fair alert at Dyson carry the shit I generally would name where Calera kid Dyson will go.
0: And I could take Guacuni tear in a word and send it in there.
1: Says a hint that Saskatchewan go here got then a back and a ye. It didn't was says it then a kahure take it in it. A word a la quiet, I got gagure, a word kia, begu ye kia, wogan a killer yet, begu. Can you hear that? Okay, if you ever had a day, but Hong Kong the Hatch HG, do you inside work it in the day yet? You can hear, yeah, he do bala yet. The Hicks that Tony cuts, it will have key Tongu la, cannot chicken.
0: And that there are far it's an AE.
1: Hi, Senegos, I work like yet. Can you hear that? Okay, if you ever had a day. But Hong Kong the Hatch HG.
0: And that is Guacuna to see us located there.
1: Are you going to Horno think that there? Go right, I think that kind of swaking lagu, little or not on a rock horn online, dick about a kid. A pagot a horn on the cocking a cat, he do jump a way like you that got your kid. A good are you in any got our kid? Yen in the leggy. Alaska got that in Ligi was Yabachweda, New Zealand. He got a big quilly, you were the news that in a good goes the car, you know, and not Canada got Tagota. That's why you know a kid.
0: And the Guacona tennis you go on a zone.
1: I'm going to show a way how do we can you have lucky car go where he has a way lucky in the. Kalu wai ko tsa ona bodi wi yakini wi ha lake tu kala kiala yata sagu yi ha lake wa tu ten go tsa ki te tila ti e wa gala tsa yata lake ti ha he yi ko so bodi wi yakini wi yi raka ko go tini ke yi kawan en wala ta kera ko rupi kini wi ko ga ikiri tin chiong go tsa ke chagu ata hong ara ki tinte kiri tin kawan en go ka te go tini ke kakure tenga soni
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0: And that I see applies it that's near one day I bam. E websites it's there Daniela.
1: As only he don't the wala ta count and go ga go in the BAM center ye ta good ya yena go go the le he tule e kunde pin khaga se ya tande jete ye wala ta count and gara la ki yu tande tule ko I din ta sa se ne
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1: 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They will go on a park, national park, or area.
0: Ha.
1: Yeah, because I think I can take care with them. I had quotes, I do go to a cool day. You do, I think you wear a letter, yeah, by a lot of you, by a tone, by a cunt, and the citizen, you pick a good dick in you, go over. Do you hear it? Your airway too bad. Telecant, I do. I can't do the lot of that. The students are all like any work over. Are you in a go get Katie? Are you in a quanta walk on the goal? What's it in the Konga water by Katie? I have three. You hint that go yet. I won't. But here it is. It did you go ever let's say yet. I could hear you. Sir, go get Katie. Hey, how you are kicking it? He kare shoso ka riusi.
0: Okay, ta Lucianne Massey, sekona de.
1: Massey.
0: Ha, ticho Lucianne Yaklaya Bamts, asa sekote, Massey.

0: Inta yin du konta taguti sa tu konta taguti yin niki gote. 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Goza bear guard training si tu lira September 16 to 18 in du last data e 9 and not called Santis a Zikini we so less is it's also kitida e culture center a year good day. Could say K. Could say KF KGF le dene hana no kini we e a unit fish camp goody di e su hiki hui e su. 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Could say the Lisharika and Kerit and the written exams kitty eco killer. And that I unit e Yahana Hunded some bagarazo kitty. Could say Dunnant Department of Motor Vehicles Lagotli e Gula Dulagots of Fonatla 867-587-2089. 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

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I led one of those inland Nasukiti. 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And then in Dutz and Kukuti, kind of Karachok.

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Just show, Fort Smith see. Yes, I go see Hannah no Odin. Good say Quinnitz is see so lie. Good say Suits Oak Essie. Ogushi Soto. Good say Tanitz is see Hannah no Otai. E Dinini Kosi Hannah no Ose. Good say Quinnitz is see so lie. Good say Cutler Dish is see Ogushi Hannah no Odin. 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Good a quinnitz is he tie. Good a dish of some bag as he is he cogusi, hanano on like he. Good a chink eleds and tie. 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

0: And that is the Johnny Reed na kahinji. 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
2: Judea Galauta na Juanita, go where it is, go a new sinner, like it's an old digoa, Karatia, Nashisana Zedua, Togoli, Kina, Tegosa, at the Tara Tinda, Judea Keluni Arke, the seeds on the song that Kian Nakabut, but Hagen has it down that. At the Tara Tinda, Nashina Taka Tinivahat. She was all that. Ita Kina Tender at the Tara Tiat. You will sing like it's an old dinner when you dear Allah Tander. Nashim will sing like it's an old dinner when got at the Ganatara Tiat. Now, Kilter is all that. It's a song, I say, good dinner song, then a running on. Kanikoli, if he take us in Tacoga, Nashira Gurizi Lagont. Kanikoli, there is all Ariana, Jotare, Shorten, I can take Totana go there. You see, Ariana, yet and the corners in Tendako one night is a Wako, Kigan, Tendaka, Kigaha, the Tinder, Shiramasi. 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

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The kids in a caninde says a message at the red to on the canagushi, she go on the canagushi. Goes a Dieter C. E. Ogushi led Quantilla. 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

0: Good there is TBC Radio's in Hanito, from the Lake Saskatchewan cousins in Ahneth Gothers and our Hell Hall Niha Joe Randall Hall, yes, Joe Tlanet, don't you think at?
1: Walk where hooray on Marlene Nicholas see the words and see La Font Aid Hunzenek, oh, Kuya, oh, she let hooray on Tessie Leywood. 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
0: good job, you can eat through Facebook, Ness Ele, you need zinc, through Zert Aya, Neno, yet in Nayet, and a bit of Facebook at the bird, in law, you cousin, you found a lack in a ye three. Honal Kansi, through Zert Eit in a ha. A ye bazi no helhainia sat elo joe. Through that oi Zert Eit in a ha honanel Kansi, ye tat oots and a ye through na paselia no helhainia sat elo joe.
1: Ah, ne hekulu se. Can you see that you were companies like etcha that you wait, nibe, radalat, da donling companies, Kamako, Donlon, Orano, Huli, the Rise Arrow, Needs Enk or Dead Donly, or you etcha out, a bit at 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
0: Tlaint iten e, honal kana ye tu,
1: Nikolosin, Oste Hade, ya you wear dental large, although Danit and Narest, you know, you don't do show not and got one, ho ani, you wear Torres, ho, Tonger, it is called neither John, Sola, then a Bedialia, Hano, Kuli, Torre, then a Bedialia, do. Knock it other than it night day cool. Sura, I saw us not the new hill, it is called not the Asura lae, cool, so not and got one who only see us on large adults and colleague are the. Knock it other than Daniel, the Jue, do another thing, any the Jue, third egg in your hobbies and no Hanawanel can eh.
0: Ye three thought upon three letter. Course.
1: You were any September za lage you were kuli Canada dek big a bird in all yao you were tonton up in your holy rare big a ko ya you were bondist on ni any that you were a Canada dek a that you were a zinek a donna si arte si zi big a ni on a during a ya. Canada Day, then air done a bunny serial, then a yakadane kahao, a yonton, knock hilko, togas, hot, and a duet in a Nara Hetson, air on the US, September, Zalore, or October, Austin, air hook a cost, September belongo, a yonton, John Dizzy, de lo, a yonton, October, bunny ser done, a duet air cooer, is coin, but then he dig any. And you want to do it on your targets, you wear it is called night deal, and you want to do it on the yeah, you wear knock it other than it and you are not a
0: don't lint a hon and a cana yet that airline a hon and a cana.
1: Oh, yeah, you wear the Rise Air, okay, no, done with the no, you wear it, then you win an arrest, so you wear the new Hanawanash can a beginning, you wear a Hutchinson. Then he don't leave you with WTO, Behel, Radalite on his own, Hoki, Nua Hodana Wanakan.
0: Big, I think that I am in Alo.
1: I said, I know too that you wear big East No, that you wear there is Quanho Bazo, that you wear Kani, Tedzingo, Tena, you wear air, third Ike East No, you wear big Eric Isnet in. That's the way you began with isn't net in yet so seen that you way began a second week isn't in that's the way it's right I became sneaking
0: you bird in a not but that air to start I ain't all see
1: You think on ask in Sia, it like a US or I began an ideal in Sia, it or I y'all don't in this Sebastianella or Kuli, I think the rest then, I take a note to big is near us in Sia.
0: Through that way, ye hono neck can see, but or only the no joke.
1: Walk with the words and bit or and Olinia Lini, cool nuni, done it, then it did lineage weight. Are you 10 notes at the net ID age that you were? I saw no henenets and I saw Kulu do this, yeah, you were air nenet, a content a lager you were, a diary in laws, a chandol lager you were, I saw no henenets and I saw no henenet, catch a hulia, I saw no henenet. Hiring laws, don't leave a bachelor bit and clue, dead la law, but or aunt, and you wear your big decorative, how you wear, cause you 10 minutes and cool, hiring laws, it's and coolie law, coolie the chin yards, and do lead it way, that's right. I cool big and neck, ha, eh, habit or house, seen a hook, a old, a hired, can or hard that you were. And as want, you were no need that you were eight, your 10 notes at the Nishan, done it, you were a Derbyan night deal, there, or at least quite a night deal. Hokuli, no, I don't know what then Hokuli knew about, but or cool, there, then I did on day that you were air, cause you no need Shan, done it, you ted and I dilly, your dory in Sia. Then I add on day you were ashon you 10 and a night day you do it and there's and hokuli no hadano with then saw that you were header behind it is quite harassed sayo Dunk Eckhart Adol Nene North Road and if I do bits and Sydney bits and S A hold on that you were there behind it is quite nice harassed fully de kissia si hard nas ni do no get a do la eo cook at inch abo serrayot and do cornuts and 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
0: e ye yon don tisi e yur fonda lak inirat yon
1: No need for that. It is that you wear your think on that. I you wear a cross and Kulu hat Alicia. No need for that. It is because it's a you wear a bien ideal. I see Nessio Unilet. It is that you wear not hidden. You wear a talking a uranium city. It is the struggle that you wear because Stony Rapids. So Don Leon. Not hidden. It's on your nagot. Then it did get rat in the you wear. And not then a in a hillary is quite not there. Ah, who are you on that? Eh, no, Nisha, done it. You tell her to her death or on slot. Eh,
0: could that not? Yeah, you found a lot in her
1: death. We call it, but not could the net who is called there's a who get a rest in Sierra Banana Celeste. Yo, are you Star Wars card? This on Kodane, so la hook a car or cook a car than it as no nishan than it. You don't either you with us in two hotels, you were black lady, you with us in two hotels, either you with the Nishan, either you with New Hillary, it's quite not there. I will answer there. You think one hotel had this so loudness then? So la hook a car, gushin con is a than it.
0: Nezundolo, a ye drisha rayo co, not care rayo coats and horn and the canoe, that oots and up.
1: A cool that you wake a knee at Seru Suk, Suk Edison, Seru, Height Aze, Budani Deno, air. 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Indigenous studies don li no hanawanas kano ti do hunse nek e yuwe there are ons ne no rani yao anwich a niet e helal ya edret a kutur taik in ni ho baze hart is ko nai de hulin which a ne helal ya an 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ya
0: okay mercy hanni ha jo
1: ah mercy net in nakolo so ya you were sinness it's in nari throw son on the nilias kilo ya you were all see hasaye kire in there se kusli no iranto nilios kyo iranto ku Ah, hushin there. Marcin and this and the couldn't listen, boss. You would I.
0: Okay, Marcy Cho, honey, ha.
1: Nintel. Okay, bye bye.
0: Bye. Quick on in a hell hall ni list funnel act in a Joe Randall Hull, yes, see John CBC Radio 1 and a hell hall ni leh.

0: Kutons are CBC Radio Tse Haneto, Yuane Turner Lake, Saskatchewan, Cousins in Ahneth, John Montegram, a Yipa Hiltlahont, a Honey Sena, a Yethabets, a Kile Dinit, a Kenaling Lizzy Un, a Yatun Three Betsy Haneto, to be the Nepa Helia Kitsi.
1: Hello.
0: Good morning, John. Planet Air.
1: Good morning. What's up? It's about $18, something like that. About $80, $100. Was kind of the great job on the I've been here.

0: four-wheeler, Nature. 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Like chase holders. That's it, Daddy. Holy dear. I was soon, I was no other.
1: Mm-hmm.

0: I don't know how. But I signed it, John. If I try to, you know, quit it, it's a general lesson. I signed it,
1: I don't know what my name is, Pedro.
0: Careful, Sabrina, and it. I'm sure that's true. There's a lot to say that's true. There's a lot to say that's true. There's a lot to say that's true. There's a
1: Namaste.
0: Ahead, Nathan. Who wants to hear?
1: Okay, Marcy John Nazona Helyeki. Okay, goodbye. Kuyikani Ahnet Bani don't I Lizzy John Montegram Bakwantata Turner Lake Saskatchewan Cousins in John CBC Radio 1 Kenoa Hell Hal Nila.

0: Good doing there, CBC Radio. It's in Hanito. That you on a like Kilquan, Alberta, cousins in on the no hell hole near Horace Adam. Horace Leonard, I don't need to think up.
1: I'm not sure if you're a good person.
0: Hat eh honey, but or I, but ah, niha.
1: I did it, I record mostly how I might do it, my money yet. Where's your truck, Marley?
0: Marcy, Hano, hell, hey, Nisi. A kilna. Could a high silence in no baha, allo ye conny, bunny did, unless ye Marcy, Billy Dan, allo Horace Adamo, John Montegramo, a Joe Randall. Three dena sotlene yeti program roth ein let as he's a hell Marlene Grooms, John CBC Radio K.A.R.S.S.S.S.S.S.S.S.S.S.S.S.S.S.S.S.S.S.S.S.S.S.S.S.S.S.S.S.S.S.S.S.S.S.S.S.S.S.S.S.S.S.S.S.S.S.S.S.S.S.S.S.S.S.S.S.S.S.S.S.S.S.S.S.S.S.S.S.S.S.S.S.S.S.S.S.S.S.S.S.S.S.S.S.S.S.S.S.S.S.S.S.S.S.S.S.S.S.S.S.S.S.S.S.S.S.S.S.S.S.S.S.S.S.S.S.S.S.S.S.S.S.S.S.S.S.S.S.S.S.S.S.S.S.S.S.S.S.S.S.S.S.S.S.S.S.S.S.S.S.S.S.S.S.S.S.S.S.S.S.S.S.S.S.S.S.S.S.S.S.S.S.S.S.S.S.S

And welcome to the show, everyone. It is September 18th, Friday afternoon, 6 minutes now past the hour. Thanks again for joining us here on Trails In. Now, sorry for the delay. We don't know what happened there, but if you missed it, coming up, we're going to be talking about the average gas price in Canada that fell 8 cents overnight. We'll learn more about that coming up. And also, Scott Belford, who is a comedian, is coming north, and we'll catch up with them. Also at 4:30, we'll have your regional news, and of course, we'll have your current conditions and your evening weather forecast. Now, before we go any further, here's a tune. I really like this group, A Tribe Called Red. Now they're called Hallucination, and I was going to play one of their famous tunes, which is Electric Powwow Drum. And I searched it up, and they came out with a quartet. A quartet did a cover of it. I like the sounds of it. I hope you do as well. This is Attica Quartet with Electric Powwow.

0: Hey, that was Attica Quartet with Electric Powwow. Hope you enjoyed that. That's taken us to 10 minutes past the hour. Thanks again for joining us here on Trails In. Now, here's a look at your current conditions provided by Environment Canada. In Iqaluit, Fort Chipewyan and the park right now, sunny skies that way, 16 degrees. In Thibodaux, Fort Smith, mostly cloudy, 14 degrees. In Thutsukay, mostly cloudy, 11 degrees. In Denanaquan, Fort Resolution, 12 degrees. In Daegakut and Nandet, Fort Providence, mostly cloudy right now, 14 degrees. In Thlidlequan, Fort Simpson, sunny skies, 13 degrees. In Daegakut and Nandet, Fort Providence, 18 degrees. And our warm spot right now is in Ocho Denacon, Fort Liard, sitting at 19 degrees. In Wellade, Sumbak 8, Yellowknife, mostly cloudy, 13 degrees. In Gamati, mostly cloudy, 11 degrees. Wekwati, cloudy, 10 degrees. In Pitsekindet, Wrigley, 12 degrees. In Talita, partly cloudy, 14 degrees. In Tlegutli, Norman Wells, mainly sunny, 15 degrees. Delaunay, mostly cloudy, 12 degrees. In Rad de Lacon, Fort Good Hope, mainly sunny, 15 degrees. Kampamiti, Kovalik, 13 degrees. In Nuvik, mostly cloudy, 8 degrees. In Tetlege, Fort McPherson, 12 degrees. In the Tlavik, mostly cloudy, 6 degrees. In Toktioktok, light drizzle, 3 degrees. In Politok, 3 degrees. And our cool spot right now is in Sags Harbor, sitting at minus 2. Ulahaktok, 0 degrees. In Kuluktok, mostly cloudy, 6 degrees. And Cambridge Bay, mostly cloudy, 0 degrees. And that's it for your current conditions provided by Environment Canada. Now, the average price of gas in Canada dropped, 8 cents per liter overnight. But Canadians are still paying around 40 cents per liter than this time last year. So is this drop a sign of things to come or is it temporary? Colin Mang is an assistant professor of economics at McMaster University and has been on the show before. We reached out to him in Toronto, Ontario for his thoughts. Hello and welcome back to the show, Colin.
1: Well, thanks for having me again.
0: Yeah, thanks for coming back. Now, Colin, why did fuel prices drop overnight? What happened out there?
1: So in most parts of the country, we saw a pretty significant drop in the price of gasoline. And that's because we switched over from the summer blend of gasoline to the winter blend. The winter blend contains butane, which is a cheaper additive to put into the gasoline. And because the cost of making the winter blend is lower, that translates into about a 9 to 10 cent per liter savings. It gets passed on to Canadian families each September. Of course, that does get reversed in the spring when we switch back to the summer blend, and then you get a one-time price jump. But that happened this week. So Canadians in many parts of the country saw a price reduction.
0: Okay, now why is the price of gas so much higher than last year?
1: Well, that has to do with the conflict in the Middle East, which is still ongoing. Prior to the start of the Iran conflict earlier this year, the Strait of Hormuz carried about 20% of the world's oil supply. That's 20 million barrels of oil a day. Since the Strait closed, countries like Saudi Arabia and the United Arab Emirates have switched to using alternative pipelines, but that's still less capacity than they had before. We've seen some countries slightly increase their oil production to the extent that they could, as well other large economies like China and the United States have been dipping into their oil reserves. So through most of the summer, the world has actually only been short by about 6 million barrels a day, a 6% drop compared to the pre-war period, rather than the whole 20 million that used to pass through the Strait of Hormuz. But nevertheless, I mean, that drop in supply, that 6% decline, that has pushed up the price of a barrel of oil, and that's led to higher gasoline and diesel prices in Canada as well as globally.
0: Okay, here's what I don't get. Canada right now is one of the largest oil producers in the world. How are prices here affected by the conflict in the Middle East, so far away from us?
1: Yeah, so I mean, oil is an internationally traded commodity. Canada produces about 4.8 million barrels of oil per day, but we export about 4.3 million barrels of that. Most of it goes to the United States, but we also export some to China. We started selling oil again to Japan for the first time in over a year. They bought some oil from us, and the Canadian government's also looking abroad for other potential countries interested in buying Canadian oil. But the challenge is, because it's an international commodity, it's traded back and forth across borders, we have to pay the world price. If we did not pay the world price, then the oil companies would just export it to someone else willing to pay more than we are. When you look at where the oil gets used, So if you're in the prairies, the oil comes from Alberta. But if you're in Ontario or Quebec, the oil comes from Alberta into the United States and then gets re-imported back into Canada. If you're in the Maritimes, they're not connected by pipeline to anywhere else. The oil comes by ship up from the United States, or it comes internationally. They get oil from Nigeria. They used to get more from the Middle East. That's become more challenging this year. But because it's something that is traded across international borders, we have to pay the world price.
0: Okay. Colin, I want to talk about diesel. Why is this fuel so expensive now?
1: Yeah, diesel is quite a bit more expensive than gasoline. I mean, historically, the two would move together and stay fairly close. But since the start of the conflict, refiners have prioritized the production of gasoline. Gasoline is more popular. So, for example, here in Canada, we use about 115 million liters of gasoline per day, whereas we only use about 80 million liters of diesel fuel. So because refiners have prioritized producing gasoline, it's led to a shortage of diesel fuel both in Canada as well as internationally. We're seeing this shortage of diesel fuel, and that's really pushed up the price of diesel.
0: Okay, and with these higher prices in diesel, what kind of impact does that have on consumers? Because a lot of trucks, you know, big trucks that transport a lot of goods from the south to the north, a lot of these vehicles use diesel. So the higher cost, I assume, gets passed on to us.
1: Oh, yes, and particularly the further north you are in the country, the further it has to come, the higher that cost is going to be. A typical heavy-duty truck is going to use 30 to 40 liters of diesel fuel per 100 kilometers, and with the increase in diesel prices that we've seen compared to last year, for a 1,000-kilometer journey, that's about an extra $400 cost. Mm-hmm. For transportation. And so to get something from the Prairie Provinces all the way up into the Northwest Territories, that's pretty significant. To get something all the way up into Yukon, pretty significant price increases for that transportation cost. And that needs to be passed on to consumers in the territories. So the transportation cost, I mean, it's going to affect consumers in other parts of the country as well, but particularly for folks who are up north in the territories, because it has to travel that much further, it's about an extra $400 transportation cost per 1,000 kilometers of the journey.
0: Okay, now having said that, looking ahead, because fall is here, winter's around the corner, what do you forecast in terms of fuel prices in the months ahead?
1: Well, a lot really depends on what happens with the conflict in the Middle East. I mean, we've seen this conflict change quite a bit. At some points, it really heats up, and then the supply is restricted, and we see the price of oil and therefore gasoline and diesel fuel go up. But then sometimes the conflict comes down. I mean, we have seen periods in the summer where there were at least some ships coming through the Strait of Hormuz, and so that put more oil back onto world markets. The price went back down. Gasoline and diesel prices went down a bit. A lot is going to depend on how that conflict plays out. I mean, at this point, the conflict heated up again in the past couple of weeks, which is why the prices for fuel have jumped up again. But it doesn't look like it's something that's going to end anytime soon. We're looking at probably at least 2027 before we see any type of resolution there. Hopefully not longer, but we've got several more months of this at least.
0: Okay. Well, Colin, we'll leave it there. I appreciate your time. And just thanks again for coming on the show today.
1: Yeah, you're very welcome. Thanks for having me.
0: Colin Meng is an assistant professor of economics at McMaster University. We reached him in Toronto. All right, here's the tune. This is Al Green with Right Now, Right Now.

0: Hey, that's Al Green with Right Now, Right Now. Hope you enjoyed that. Now, Prime Minister Mark Carney says his government is going to fast-track project approvals and denials with the passage of the Build Canada Strong Act. Carney delivered opening remarks to his Liberal caucus meeting earlier today. The House of Commons reopens on Monday following the summer break. Carney says if Canadians want a project, then that project will go ahead. Have a listen.
1: We will introduce the Building Canada Strong Act to the House this fall. We've been out consulting all summer on this. We've listened, we've made some adjustments. The bottom line, though, is this. For projects, federal projects and supply chains, our standard will be simple. One project, one review, 1 year. Canada will always be a country of high standards. But high standards do not mean decisions have to be slow. Predictability is a competitive advantage. If we're going to say no quickly. If we're going to say yes on time. When Canada decides a project should go ahead, that project will go ahead.
0: All right, that was Prime Minister Mark Carney addressing his Liberal caucus today in Ottawa. What are your thoughts on that? We'd like to hear from you. Our talkback number is 1-866-271-9957 or here in Yellowknife, 920-5449. Now, what are your thoughts on the government choosing to go forward with the Build Canada Strong Act, fast-tracking project approvals and denials? All right, 24 minutes past the hour. Thanks again for joining us here on Trails End. Now, it's been almost a month since those trade talks between the U.S. and Canada collapsed and Prime Minister Mark Carney's government walked away from a deal. Canadian retaliatory tariffs went into effect earlier this month, and yet more U.S. tariffs hit this week. A new deal between the two countries is nowhere in sight. Public opinion polling suggests that more than 7 in 10 people think the feds were right to suspend the talks. And Carney's Liberals are sitting higher in the polls than they have in almost a decade. But some are wondering if we really should have walked away from the table with the U.S. Sean Spear is editor-at-large of The Hub and a former senior economic advisor to the Conservative Prime Minister, Stephen Harper. Now, he spoke to Front Burner host Jamie Poiseau about his opinion that we're already in a different era of global trade and it might not get any better the longer we refrain from returning to the negotiating table.
2: I follow American political economy debates in general closely, and I follow the kind of intellectual and political debates on the American right in particular very closely. It seems to me really for the past several months, if not longer, that the era of continental free trade is coming to an end, that we are in a world of what sometimes gets characterized as managed trade. But in some ways, I think we've already crossed that threshold. We are in a world of what we can do to protect Canadian access to the U.S. market as much as possible, if for no other reason, Jamie, to give ourselves the kind of time and the economic wherewithal to carry out the diversification efforts that both my former boss, Stephen Harper, and the current Prime Minister, Mark Carney, talked about so much at this past week's summit. I come at it from a much more almost cynical point of view, which is, given the hand that we've been dealt, how should we think systematically about how to play it? But it seems to me that those who are counseling in favor of putting off this deal and possibly putting off any type of negotiation with the Trump administration for the medium or long term, while they may be on the side of Canadian popular opinion, I think they do owe ordinary Canadians a kind of explanation of the logical consequences of that type of thinking. Because it seems to me unlikely that the midterm elections are going to produce a political outcome that will fundamentally change the negotiating environment. In fact, there may be an argument that it makes it worse. And then we're in a world where we're waiting to what? The 2029 inauguration of a new president? It's not obvious to me that that will necessarily improve the negotiating conditions. But more importantly, too, it exposes Canada's economy to real harm for the next 2 or 3 years. And I think when you pull all that together, it seems to me you end up in a place where you're kind of having, as the Prime Minister has so often put it, have to deal with the world as it is, not with the world you want it to be.
0: That was The Hub's Sean Spear on Front Burner. You can listen to that full episode wherever you get your podcast from. All right, here's Stomp and Tom Connors with My Stomping Grounds.
3: I've been all across this country, from the East Coast to the West. And I've been asked about 1,000 times what places I like best. While I've had to base my answers on the friendly people I have found. And if you're inclined to take the time, this is where you'll

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1: Hey, Stomping Tom Connors there with Stomping Grounds. Thanks again for tuning into Trails End. 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
2: This is CBC News. Good afternoon, I'm Chris Windier. An engineering team in BC says it recently discovered how to upcycle arsenic waste. The Giant Mine Oversight Board gave the researchers a sample of some of the 237,000 tons of arsenic trioxide that's stored at the site, and they discovered a way to turn it into metallic arsenic, which is used in electronic devices. Graham Clinton is the chair of the Giant Mine Oversight Board. He says one of the board's mandates is to find a permanent solution for the arsenic.

0: as possible.
1: Clinton says the board is looking at several different permanent solutions for the arsenic. One other option includes turning it into glass that would be stored on site. Elections Alberta says it is expecting record voter turnout for the October 19th referendum. And with the date fast approaching, the agency is still trying to recruit some workers. Scott Stevenson has that story.
2: Elections Alberta says it has already received more than 500,000 requests for special mail-in ballots, an indication of the interest the upcoming referendum is generating. It's significantly higher than the nearly 60,000 requested for the 2023 provincial election, although the eligibility criteria was stricter then. Special ballots are available to anyone who is unable to vote in person, but a valid excuse is not required for the referendum. The deadline to apply is September 25th. The referendum features 10 questions, including one on whether Albertans want to remain in Canada or hold a second binding referendum on quitting Confederation. Meanwhile, Elections Alberta says it continues to recruit workers for the referendum, with nearly 48,000 applications being submitted so far. The agency has previously said its goal is to recruit 60,000 election workers. Scott Stevenson, CBC News, Edmonton.
1: Well, tension has grown between Arctic nations in recent years, both within the region and beyond. And that's putting a strain on both northern people and institutions like the Arctic Council. It's an international forum for political and scientific cooperation in the Arctic. Virginia Mearns is Canada's Arctic ambassador. She says Russia's invasion of Ukraine in 2022 is one reason Arctic nations are not communicating.
3: Well, I mean, the challenges that many multilateral organizations such as the Arctic Council will encounter will be maybe differing opinions or approaches, a shift in priorities, but also actions. And we experienced that with the invasion of Ukraine, and that certainly put a strain on the relationships.
1: Despite that, Mearns says the Council's work will continue and it will continue to promote cooperation in the region. Well, and finally, students at Range Lake North School in Yellowknife have been learning about the 1981 Terry Fox Marathon of Hope. That's when Fox ran more than 5,000 kilometers across Canada with a prosthetic leg after losing his right leg to bone cancer. Students are learning about how his legacy continues to support cancer research every year. Anna Morrissey is one of those students.
4: I think it's like great and really brave what he did. Me and my friend went out doing like yard work for people, and we were raising money to donate to the Terry Fox thing. I think in the end we got like $87. Feels good to like continue like what he did.
1: The Terry Fox Run will take place in Yellowknife on Sunday. There are also official runs registered in Inuvik, Fort Simpson, and Fort Smith. That's your CBC Regional News to this hour. National and international news is coming up at the top of the hour. 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I'm Chris Windier.
5: Thank you so much for that, Chris. That's taking us to 34 minutes past the hour. Now, here's a look at your evening weather forecast. In Iqaluit, Fort Chipewyan, and the park tonight, partly cloudy with the chance of showers, low plus 4. In Thibodaux, Fort Smith tonight, partly cloudy, low plus 5. In Clutsuke tonight, partly cloudy, low plus 4. In Denon, the Quanfor Resolution tonight, partly cloudy, risk of a thunderstorm early this evening, low plus 4. In Kathlodeche, Haverford tonight, clear, low 6. In Degakut and Indet, Fort Providence tonight, clear, low 6. In Lidlequin, Fort Simpson tonight, partly cloudy, low 6. In Ocho, Denacon, Fort Liard tonight, clear, low plus 4. In Welladay, Sumbak, Yellowknife tonight, clearing early this evening, low plus 5. In Patsakindet, Wrigley tonight, clear, low 6. In Tleguhli, Norman Wells tonight, a few clouds, low 6. Rad de la Comfort, Good Hope tonight, a few clouds, low plus 4. In Delaunay tonight, a few clouds, low plus 4. Kampamiti, Kovalik tonight, clear, low plus 4. In Tetlaje, Fort McPherson tonight, partly cloudy, low plus 4. In Nuvik tonight, partly cloudy, low plus 5. In Toktioktok tonight, cloudy, low plus 2. Pawlituk tonight, partly cloudy, low plus 3. In Sax Harbor tonight, mainly cloudy. Temperature steady near minus 3. In Ulahaktok tonight, mainly cloudy with a chance of flurries. Risk of freezing drizzle this evening, low minus 1. In Ulahaktok

0: Tonight, cloudy. Rain beginning early this evening and ending overnight, then partly cloudy. Temperature steady near +5. And Cambridge Bay tonight, cloudy with a chance of rain showers or flurries, changing to a chance of flurries this evening, low -2. And that's it for your evening weather forecast. Now, comedian Scott Belford is returning north for a gig this coming weekend. He has a show here on Saturday in Yellowknife. He's currently on the road making his way to Hay River. So we have Scott here on the program today. So hello and welcome to Trails End, Scott.
1: Lawrence, thank you so much for having me. Very excited to be making my way back up to the Northwest Territories.
0: Yeah. Thanks for coming back up this way. You were just in where? Peace River doing a show yesterday?
1: We were in Peace River yesterday, so I'm actually working with a fellow headline comic by the name of Juan Forno, and we're doing a tour called the Angry Love Tour, and we had to include the North on this trek. Juan's never been up to the Northwest Territories, and we're good buddies, so I've been telling him about it for the last couple of years because I fell in love with Yellowknife the first time I did it in 2024, and I've kind of made it a permanent stop when I'm out on the road. So I get up there once a year now. It's like one of those things that I have to do. It's a must. So headed to Hay River tonight. I always love playing Hay River. It's a great little stopover before making the rest of the trek up to Yellowknife. Yeah.
0: Right on. Angry Love. Tell me, how'd you come up with the name of that show?
1: Well, what's really funny is that Juan is a Calgary comedian, but he's been living in Portland in the U.S. right now. So he fell in love with an American and wound up marrying her and becoming he's got his green card and stuff. And he still loves Canada and he does love the U.S., but it's an angry love right now. So that's kind of the idea there. And oddly enough, I'm also kind of going through some life changes. I'm going through a divorce right now. So it just seemed like an appropriate term.
0: Okay. All right. Scott, I'm curious, what's making you laugh these days?
1: Honestly, I have been writing a lot of stuff about where I'm at right now in life. So and it's kind of interesting when you get dealt obstacles that sometimes humor is the best way to deal with it, or at least it is for me as a comedian. So whenever you get dealt a bad hand, I tend to turn to the funny in it, and that's mm-hmm. kind of been where I am right now. So honestly, I just really love playing communities around the country, and again, up north tends to get kind of ignored a little bit when it comes to entertainment, and once I've found out how appreciative the people are up there when you make the trek, I decided that this has to be something that happens all the time.
0: Right on. Well, we're glad to have you. Scott, you know, these days there's a lot of stuff happening. We're bombarded by news. There's an event this weekend about the economic, spiritual, climate crisis underway. Mm-hmm. There's things that are happening with the United States and you know, the economy, inflation, all of that. How do you stay locked in on the laughter out there?
1: Well, you know what? That's a really great question, by the way, and it's not always easy. I've been a professional stand-up comedian for 18 years now, and I've kind of hit a point where, like I kind of mentioned before, sometimes the way I process things is through humor. So, you know, when all of these things are happening and you're dealing with economic difficulties and stuff like that, I think a shared experience is always a way to kind of help move forward. And so when you're in a room with a bunch of people and you can kind of connect on some of these difficult things and share a laugh, I think that that's just really cathartic for everyone. And, you know, like I mentioned, I love playing Hay River. We're at the Ptarmigan Inn there tonight. And then we're up in Yellowknife at the Elk Center on Saturday. And again, it's just one of those things where when you can bring a group of people together from sort of all different backgrounds and make everyone kind of laugh together over some of these difficult things, it's pretty rewarding. It's pretty fun.
0: Oh yeah, for sure. Okay. Now this is your second year coming up here. I'm curious, why do you like coming north so much?
1: So this is my third year, and I didn't really know what to expect. I think one of the things that really attracted me to it, so I know we've got a local in Yellowknife that's joining us tomorrow, Mason Mantla, and he's an Indigenous guy, and he is such a great storyteller. He's from Yellowknife, and you kind of driving through Northwest Territories, you get that feeling of like the spirituality of it, like not to get too hippie here on you, but like there really is a special aspect to the Northwest Territories and to the North in general that I just had never experienced, and just it just really connected. So, you know, I'm excited to work with some of the locals there. I'm excited to show Juan Forno, my fellow comedian here, kind of how special the North is. And the crowds, again, are always such a blast. So, yeah, you folks up there got me hooked.
0: Okay, right on. Well, that's great to hear. Well, I appreciate your time, and I hope you make a safe trip to Haverford, and we'll see you here tomorrow. And just thanks again for coming on the show today, Scott.
1: Thank you so much for your time, my man. It was fun talking to you.
0: All right, you too. You have a good day. Thanks. Bye. That was Scott Belford, who is a comedian heading here to the North for another gig this weekend. Tickets are at comedypass.com. And you can also get them at the door as well. That's taking us to 42 minutes past the hour. Thanks again for joining us here on Trails In for your Friday afternoon. Oh my gosh, the sun is out. The leaves are slowly changing color. It's still kind of warm out there, but I hope a lot of people check out the land and get out there this weekend. 42 minutes, I already said that. All right, joining me in the studio is your host of CBC North Bee, Megan Roberts. Good afternoon, Megan.
2: Good afternoon.
0: Happy Friday.
2: Happy Friday.
0: Holy, it's a good day out there.
2: I know, it's really nice, and I'm very lucky to be going on vacation tomorrow, so I'm in even better spirits.
0: Right on. Okay, so what's happening at North Bee tonight?
2: For sure. So we'll start in the Yukon. There is remediation work underway at the former Clinton Creek asbestos mine. This is 100 kilometers northwest of Dawson City.
0: Yeah.
2: It was active from 1968 to 78, and then it was just abandoned.
0: Oh, really?
2: It's been abandoned ever since. Yeah. So the government of Canada, the feds, took control in 2025. Now they're working with the Trona-Kwetchin First Nation government to remediate the site.
0: Yeah.
2: So Chris Mack got to go, Chris McIntyre, Chris Mack as we call him locally.
0: Yeah.
2: Chris McIntyre got to go see it firsthand.
0: All right on.
2: So he will bring us that story tonight. Des Lorene is going to bring us a story from Tuktoyaktuk, where for the first time in years, they have local dental care.
0: Okay, right on.
2: It is a short visit. It's a dental team from Yellowknife that came to the community. But of course, it's so hard to get dental care outside of Yellowknife. So it's still very, very meaningful. So Des went and visited people in Tuk, and he will have that story for us.
0: Okay.
2: And then finally, I think you and I talked about this, pardon me, but months ago now in the summer, I traveled to Wati.
0: Oh, yeah. That's
2: and
0: right.
2: That was to learn about the community garden in Wati, and specifically to meet Joseph Moose Nose Jr., who oversees the garden. And he's really taken a leadership role in that. And so today, as it's harvest season, and actually when I called Joseph to tell him that this would be airing tonight, he was in the act of harvesting potatoes, over 500 pounds so far.
0: Wow.
2: From the garden in Wati. So in the midst of harvest season, we are going to bring you that beautiful story about the Wati Community Garden. Joseph Moose Nose Jr. takes us on a tour. We learn from his mentor more about the program as well. And you can see it in its full summer glory. And right imagine on. All the beautiful dishes people will be making now with the fruits of their labor.
0: Good stories. All right. Well, thanks for stopping by, Megan.
2: Anytime.
0: Okay. You have a good show. Have a good weekend and have a good vacation.
2: Thanks. We'll see you in a couple weeks.
0: All right. For sure. As Megan Roberts, your host of CBC North Beat. You can catch North Beat tonight at 6 p.m. and at 11 p.m. You can also find online after that. Just go to cbc.ca/north and follow the links. All right, here's a tune. This is Carmen Braden with Small Town Song.

0: Hey, that was Small Town Song by Yellowknife's Carmen Braden. Hope you enjoyed that. Now, when former CBC journalist Mike Wise was scrolling through Facebook one evening, he saw something that stopped him in his tracks. It was a message from a family friend that said, looking for an earth angel. It was a woman who was in need of a living kidney donor. And so Mike decided to help out. He's here now to tell us more of what happened next. Hello and welcome to the show, Mike.
1: Thank you, Lawrence.
0: Yeah, thanks for coming on the show. Now, Mike, looking for an earth angel. Tell me about reading those words for the first time.
1: It was odd. You're going through Facebook, you're checking in on her friends. I certainly knew, Shannon, the person who posted this. My wife and her had been friends for 30 years. Our families had gone on vacations together, rented cottages. My daughters, her daughters, grew up together and many holidays spent together. I knew she had been facing many health challenges, that her kidney health was declining. I didn't know she was getting to this state of renal failure where she was looking at a donation or needing a donor or starting to really heavily depend on dialysis to just dysfunction. And the other thing that's like, well, why is it up to her? Why is she doing this? Why is she going out asking for something? I read her posts. I studied her ask wasn't please donate. It's like, please consider, let me send you some information to learn about the testing and what happens. And I could have hovered on the mouse over the like or something like that. But I thought something just inside me said, no, reach out. So I reached out. I said, send me some more information. Then I immediately thought I should probably have asked my wife and daughter what they thought of this after. But they were with me in every stage of the path as we found we were taking this path together, figuring out what would happen next.
0: Okay. And what did the family think when you did reach out? What did they say anything to you?
1: What, my wife and daughter were... They was like, no, they understood, like, okay, they're familiar with Shannon, close family friend, concerned, wanted to know more about this as well, as did I. In the first stage, I contacted the major transplant center in Toronto that took care of this and got a health information package, did some initial blood work, and then it was brought in to meet with some of the people in the team here, and they walk through the system. They would need to check my heart, check my kidneys, check my liver, make sure I was okay. And they said, 70% chance you're going to be rejected.
0: Oh, wow.
1: Just be something off or not a good test. And it's like, oh boy, that's why this is extra hard for people needing a donor. You can't just put all your eggs in one basket. You look for others. I didn't know to what degree anything was happening with this. I thought, okay, well, let's proceed. Because mid-50s, it's a good idea to have some of these health tests. And they said, if we uncover something, of course, we'll let you, your family doctor, know and do that. But as it turns out, as I went further and further into these tests, ultimately it came back with the surprising good news. I was a complete match for her. The other thing that happens in many cases is you're approved to donate, but for some medical reason, you're not a perfect match for your intended recipient. Fortunately, all of the talented hospitals and surgeons and transplant teams across the country have got a network together where they test, and maybe my kidney is a match for someone in Whitehorse. And the person in Whitehorse finds someone and their donor is an excellent match for someone in Edmonton. And maybe it's that Edmonton person that matches what would work in Toronto. And they figure out a complicated web of coordinated operations and kidney transplants. It could take weeks and weeks for all of this to work out necessarily, but that still happens for a lot of people. I was prepared to do that, but it was like relief. Welcome news to know that, oh, this would be a transfer to a good friend and we could go through that journey together.
0: Yeah, no, that is quite the journey. And to later on throughout all of the tests find out your direct match, that must have made you feel good.
1: It did that relief or anything like that. I know my friend was elated and wanted to sing from the high heavens how excited and things were, but there was something in me. I said to her, please, let's just keep this amongst ourselves.
0: Okay, yeah.
1: At this point, there was something about when you give, give in private. I didn't want to make it a big, I wasn't doing it for like Facebook likes and things. Look what a, you know, and yeah. I'm actually very uncomfortable when people would say, oh my gosh, I can't believe, you know, what a, that's nice. A social worker said, you do need to find ways to accept gratitude, and we work these things out there, mm-hmm. but it wasn't about that. And I didn't even tell my sisters I'm quite close to until a couple of months before the operation. I had, you know, I also wanted to make sure all the I's were dotted and the T's were crossed and that this was going to go forward. But the operation was in January, and I slowly would let some people know about it. But I knew this week coming up in September was Living Donor Awareness Week.
0: Yeah.
1: And I thought I could share my story this week to let other people know that this is a thing. That by taking this small step, you can give the gift of life, the gift of time, actually more than life, but it's the gift of time for my friend. She, you know, I know her daughter's growing up, and I was motivated by wanting her one day, if the option presents itself, to be able to go to one of their weddings and take and build those family memories and things like that. And that was the motivation for it. And the health option, the health outcomes for her have been just incredible.
0: Oh wow, yeah, that's quite the journey. So how are things right now between you and your friend?
1: Very good. You know, it's been, I think she had been wanting to share with her friends who this mystery benefactor thing was, and it's been touching to have many of them reach out and just thank you. You've helped with that. And you know, to take it back to Facebook, I would go through and I'd see posts of her excitedly going for dinners or reconnecting with friends she hadn't seen in a while or going off to a cottage and having a great time. And it wasn't FOMO I was feeling or anything like that. It's just such pleasure that I knew a year ago she could not do that. She was in such, you know, late stage renal failure. Her kidney function was down to 8%. She was on dialysis, couldn't get out. And to see that transformation in the year, even in the days after the operation, they say one of the things you notice as a donor is just the immediate change in the life of the person who has received the kidney as the body gets that injection of cleaning out the blood and doing all the important work the kidney does. She told me a couple of weeks afterwards she went back for some follow-up care, and she wasn't recognized by some nurses who had seen her before her face had transformed. The life in her was something. So it is such a thing that any of us can do if given the opportunity, or to help others who are looking for others that might be able to step forward. It's quite meaningful.
0: Yeah, that's incredible. So what would you say to anyone out there listening to this, considering on becoming a living donor?
1: I'd say look into it. It is a process. I thought I was going to be Superman and get through. Superman's a bad idea because I hate being called a hero for this. I didn't do anything heroic, and I didn't do this because I don't have superhero powers. I did a normal thing that any of us could do, but it is so tough. There across the country, there are more than 4,000 Canadians looking for living kidney donors, or another whole list of people looking for liver donations. It's just about 600 or so a year make it off that list. A third of them are because they just run out of time and pass away. So there's quite a need out there. So I'm hoping sharing that it's possible. I was in good health beforehand. I'm in great health now. It's the only impact in my life. I can't take ibuprofen again because of, I just have one kidney and it works on the kidney. But my life is back to normal as a result of this. And my friend's life is utterly transformed.
0: Well, you did
1: and
0: a
1: that's
0: good,
1: something you can do.
0: Yeah. Oh, yeah, that's a good thing that you did. And I'm happy that you're able to share this story. And Mike, just thanks again for coming on the show today.
1: Thank you very much.
0: Mike Wise is a journalism professor and a former CBC news anchor. He's also a living kidney donor. This Sunday, he's running in the Constantine Yorkville Run to raise funds for the UHN Foundation and its Center for Living Organ Donation. If you're interested in becoming a living donor, head over to uhnfoundation.ca. All right, here's Northern Cree. They're going to take you all the way home. This is Earth Angel.

Hey, good afternoon. I'm Lawrence Nayali, and this is Trails End on CBC North Radio 1. Coming up, we have a couple of tickets to give away for a show tonight at NAC. Stay tuned for that. And also later this hour, mental health advocates in Inuvik are offering some guidance after a shooting death that's led to murder charges. So we'll have those stories and more coming up here on Trails End. Thanks again for tuning in.

Welcome to the show, everyone. It is Friday afternoon, September 18th, 6 minutes now past the hour. Coming up, we'll have your current weather conditions, and then at 5:30, we'll have your regional news. Now, on the regional news at 5:30, an engineering team in British Columbia says it's recently discovered how to upcycle arsenic waste. And also, students at Range Lake North School here in Yellowknife are learning about the 1981 Terry Fox Marathon of Hope. Now, we'll have those stories and more coming your way in 24 minutes. Now, before we get to anything, here's a tune. This is Susan Adlukark with OSIM.

Hey, that's Susan Adlukark with OCM, taking us to 11 minutes now past the hour. Thanks again for joining us here on Trails End for your Friday afternoon. Now, in a moment, we're going to be joined by James Ennis. He's playing NAC tonight, a pretty accomplished violinist who has returned to the North. It's pretty awesome. But first, some of his music. This is from the album Ennis and Armstrong playing Brahms and Schumann.

0: All right, so what you're hearing here is from an album from James Ennis and Armstrong playing Brahms and Schumann. I don't want to try to pronounce the name of this song, but it's March and Build, Por Alto et Piano. I hope I'm saying that right. We have James here in the studio, and of course, our good friend Carmen Braden joining us to talk a little bit more about this upcoming show tonight. So hello and welcome to the show, James.
1: Hey, thank you. It's good to be here.
0: Yeah, thanks for coming in. And hello, Carmen.
2: Hey, Lawrence.
0: Hey, good afternoon. Thanks for stopping by. Now, James, we just had you on the show back in 2016 for your 40th birthday year. And I just found out that we share the same birth date, not yeah. the same year, but you're back. So welcome back. You're here now for, I want to say your 50th?
1: Yeah, so, yeah. I know, 10 years have gone by. It's great to be back here, though.
0: Yeah. So what you been up to in those 10 years?
1: Well, you know, it's, well, you ask anybody, between 40 and 50, I mean, well, you're in it, right? It's been a busy decade, but, you know, it's great. I love my job. I get to go kind of all around the world making yeah. music, playing the music I love, meeting lots of people, and you know, my kids. When I did my 40th birthday tour up here, they were so little, they didn't actually make the trip up to Yellowknife. So now they're 12 and 14 to bring them up here to NWT. It's been really, really special. And, you know, it's been a great chance to reconnect with my old friend Carmen here up in her home turf.
0: Right on. Yeah. Well, hopefully the Northern Lights come out for you this weekend.
1: They were great last night.
0: Oh, no
1: you
0: way.
1: Know, yeah, around like 1, 2 a.m. We went out there. It was pretty incredible.
0: Right
1: or at
0: on.
1: Least by our standards, you know.
0: Well, I'm glad you brought the kids up. That's got to be a lot of fun to have them tag along. Now, I'm curious, you know, when you start a career, especially at a very young age, as in your case, when you're playing an instrument of any sort, the energy there, the energy is there and the skills. But I'm curious, how has playing the violin changed for you as you got older?
1: Well,
0: is it getting better?
1: Well, I mean, I hope so.
0: Yeah.
1: You know, it's one of those things, like, I think any artist would feel this way, that once you get to a point where you feel like you have the command over your medium, whatever that is, once you have that command to actually be focused on the communication, then it becomes kind of a reflection of who you are mm-hmm. at that point. And certainly, you know, we all try to evolve and become better and improved versions of ourselves, but in a way that's almost not the point, right?
0: Yeah.
1: It's like all you can do is just share what you are at that moment. And you know, this piece that we're playing on tonight's program that Carmen wrote for me and my pianist Andy Armstrong, it's really kind of about that. You know, Carmen can speak about that, but it's about this idea of how we all have that capacity inside ourselves to become something different, something new, maybe something a little better than before.
0: Right on. Carmen, let's bring you into this. You wrote a piece for James?
2: I did, yeah. I was commissioned by NAC here to write this piece, and then James has been generous enough to play it on his whole tour.
0: Oh, wow. Okay. So tell us a little bit more about this collaboration between you both. How do you keep it going?
2: Oh, good question.
1: Well, I'll give the
2: sure.
1: my version of the start
2: I'm
1: of it because
2: now.
1: I think it's just awesome. Like before the tour 10 years ago, I got a message just out of the blue. It said, "Hi, my name's Carmen Braden. I'm a composer from Yellowknife. You're coming to Yellowknife. If I write a piece, will you play it?"
0: Oh my gosh.
1: And I was like, "Yeah." You know, that's exactly the kind of creative energy that's exciting when someone is like, "Hey, let's do something cool."
0: Yeah.
1: And she wrote this great piece, Magnetic North, and we played it up here and in several other places on the tour. Had a great time, and yeah, just kind of became friends. And then for this tour, it's just been really personally meaningful, you know, to have a new mm-hmm. piece by a great Canadian composer that's respected all over the country and all this, but that's also a friend and someone that we've had really great times together, and that makes it more personal, more real, mm-hmm. and that's kind of what this tour is about, is trying to connect in a very personal way with the audiences and just share this music that I love.
0: Right on. And for you, Carmen, this piece that you wrote for James, what's it like to hear him play your stuff? Play your creation.
2: Oh, it's, well, this is kind of the third time and place I've heard him. The first time was in Quebec City. I wanted to workshop the piece with him when I was still writing it.
0: Oh.
2: And so we were like throwing spaghetti at the wall, musically speaking.
0: Yeah.
2: And then I heard him premiere it, the kind of final version, in the spring. And now I've heard him again just this afternoon and quick in a sound check. And I was really grateful my old music teacher from Yellowknife, Bill Gilday, got to sit in and listen with me, which just is good. Going to make me all crack up here because it was really special. But it felt fresh again. And because it's been a few months since I've heard it live, I was surprising myself some moments where I got to step away as a composer and just sit and enjoy it, because I knew it was in such good hands and these guys have already taken it from me, is in a sense. Like, I write a piece and then I give it away and it's no longer mine.
0: And Magnetic North, that's the piece that you'll be playing.
2: No, that was the 10-year-old. That was the one 10 years ago.
0: 10 years ago.
2: So this one's called Imaginal.
0: Imaginal. Okay. Yeah. What was it like writing that one?
2: Hard.
0: Is it hard? I'm curious about that. Like, what goes through a mind of a composer when you're putting something together for somebody else?
2: Well, I had two things in mind. What I was going through, which was a bit of a transitional phase. And the whole piece is about transition and evolution, literally from like a bug stage to like a very midlife crisis stage of a human. But then as I was writing it, I was trying to keep in mind so much that it was real people playing it.
0: Yeah.
2: And so I was at the piano so much, whereas with the other piece, I was in my head a lot, I think.
0: Yeah.
2: I was trying to be a bit thinky and a bit smart, and it kind of made sense, and I was trying to break some rules. This was 10 years ago, Carmen. I've chilled out a bit. And this piece was written much more like instinctively from the heart and from the ears, and from a bit of a sense of play and freedom.
0: Yeah.
2: But also because I knew there'd be real people playing it, I wanted to keep that in my body as I was writing it. And then the body's the smartest thing.
0: Oh, yeah.
2: If it didn't feel right, I would move on.
0: Okay, all right. Well, thanks for sharing that. Okay, so James, who do you like playing the most these days? You can say Carmen.
1: Yeah, well, obviously Carmen. She's sitting right next to me. She's my ride back to the hotel, so.
2: Who's your number two?
1: Yeah, who's your number two? You know, this program that we've been touring with is a fun one because, you know, 50th birthday, whatever. It's,
0: yeah.
1: It's just a number, but it's an opportunity to reflect on a lot of years of doing this. So all the pieces on the program have a personal significance. Like, we're playing some older music and we're playing some Brahms and we're playing some music by this great Norwegian composer, Christian Sinding, and Bela Bartok, this Hungarian composer. But they're all pieces that, you know, I talked to the audience during the performance and explained how these are pieces that held significant roles in my life.
0: Yeah.
1: Pieces maybe that I relate to certain periods of my life or certain professional opportunities. But the best thing about my job, and this totally sounds like a cop-out, but it's not. The best thing is the variety.
0: Yeah.
1: I just love being able to inhabit a certain world for a certain period of time and then just switch gears entirely and take on a different tale, so to speak. You know, they're all, it's like we're storytellers up there, and they're all different stories that require you to be, in a certain sense, a different character, but they also require you to be yourself. So it's like you get to explore these different facets of your own personality.
0: I like that you came up here for your 40th. You're back here for your 50th. Can we expect to see you again for your 60th?
1: Well, yes, but I hope that it's a lot sooner than that too. You know, this is my third trip to Yellowknife.
0: And yeah.
1: It's, I mean, you know, you live here. You know how wonderful it is, but it's a really special place that, growing up in Brandon, Manitoba, it seemed really, really, really far away.
0: Mm-hmm.
1: And I didn't have a sort of a reason to be here. So I always had this dream of getting to visit the North, and for my first trip, I've just really, really loved it here. I've met wonderful, wonderful people, but I just find the whole vibe of the place to be really, really special. So yeah, assuming people don't run me out of town after the show tonight, I'll definitely be back before 60. You can count on it.
0: Oh yeah. Yeah. No, it's Magnetic, the North. Oh. Like your song.
2: Yeah.
0: Oh, oh, oh. Yeah, no, you know, you're the second person today that's said that. There's a comedian, Scott, Mr. Scott Belford, who came on the program saying the exact same thing. You don't know what it is about the North, but it's drawing you in. It's almost like spiritual. You know, there's a lot of artists out there that tend to go to these places and they're inspired to write, to create. Do you ever get those moments?
1: You know, I think that for me, the inspiration is through the connection with the audiences.
0: Yeah.
1: And, you know, my job really is kind of as an interpreter, performer of other people's music,
0: yeah,
1: basically. So I feel like every performance I give is an opportunity to understand a little bit better how to communicate more effectively and more directly. And it's interesting how, as different as places can be in certain ways, once the performance starts, the process and the experience is exactly the same everywhere you go, because people are the same. You know,
0: yeah,
1: people want to have a reason to share something meaningful and beautiful for just, you know, just a few minutes. And, well, you know, what a nice job, right?
0: Yeah.
1: Like, I'm brought into a place with the goal of making people's lives a little bit better at the end of the night than it was at the beginning. And, you know, all I can do is try, right?
0: Oh, man. Yeah. You bring the magic to the stage, and we appreciate you coming up this way. And Carmen, thanks for bringing him in and writing that piece. I'm going to play Magnetic North right now. I hope you have a great show. Thanks so much.
1: Thank you.
0: All right. Thanks, James. Thanks, Carmen. That was James Ennis and Carmen Braden. Both are here in the studio. If you can tell me what birthday James was celebrating the last time he came north, we mentioned it a few times, we'll have two tickets for you for tonight's show. You can call us here in the studio, 1-867-920-5444. All right, thanks for tuning in. Now here's Magnetic North by our own Carmen Braden.

Hey, this is Carmen Braden, and on the violin is Yellowknife's Andrea Bedker. This was performed and produced in 2017. It's called Magnetic North. It's from the album called Ravens from Carmen Braden. Hope you're enjoying it. I like classical music, Vivaldi and what have you. This is good. Now, we have a couple of tickets to give away for the Northern Arts and Cultural Center performance from Grammy-winning violinist Mr. James Ennis, who was just here in the studio. He came up north for his which birthday? What number of a birthday? If you can tell me the first tour that he did and what age he was, we can give you a couple of tickets for this performance tonight at the Northern Arts and Cultural Center here in Yellowknife. The number is 1-877-920-5444. All right, I'll let you enjoy the rest of this tune.

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1: This is CBC News.
0: Hello, CBC.
1: Good afternoon. I'm Chris Windier. We begin in the Yukon, where there's a big question facing
0: Andrea?
1: Politics. Should the rules change around how Yukon political parties raise money? That is what a special legislative committee on electoral financing is looking into.
0: MCC?
1: It's gathering input from across the political spectrum about who can donate to political parties and how much they can give. But as Dana Hatherley reports, not everyone is interested in sharing their feedback.
2: The special committee is hearing from political parties, the chief electoral officer, and a political science professor. RCMP and CSIS refused to release their submissions to CBC News, and the committee is so far keeping them confidential. But the committee clerk says those authorities raised no major red flags. Duff Conacher heads Democracy Watch. He wants the territory to stop foreign and big money funneling.
3: Essentially has a system of legalized bribery, the best government money can.

0: this council is condemning language used by the Yukon RCMP. In a recent press release about a Whitehorse police officer under investigation about how they handled a call, an RCMP spokesperson referred to the alleged victim of police misconduct as a, quote, unwanted, intoxicated woman. Ray LaMash is the executive director of the Yukon Status of Women's Council. She says she was shocked to read the release.
1: I was horrified for this woman, this member of the community, to be described publicly in this way as being unwanted and intoxicated as a way, I think, of displacing blame. I felt so sad for her and so disgusted on behalf of women and girls in the Yukon.
0: In an email, RCMP spokesperson Callista McLeod says the language, quote, reflected the information provided to police at the time of the call. She says the Yukon RCMP are committed to the safety, dignity, and respectful treatment of all people, though the RCMP has not yet named the officer under investigation. The ongoing investigation into the matter is being carried out by the Alberta Serious Incident Response Team. The watchdog investigates situations where police may have caused serious injuries or death, as well as more sensitive allegations of police misconduct, such as theft or sexual assault. Flu season is here earlier than usual in the Yukon. Territorial public health officials say they've seen double the normal number of flu cases for this time of year. Sadiq Ranadeh is the territory's chief medical officer of health. He says early signs suggest the flu is also more severe than previous years.
2: We're seeing some indicators of severity because people have been hospitalized from influenza A. And it's primarily influenza A that's driving this right now that we're seeing. But it just means that there's an earlier start to the respiratory season than we're used to.
0: Annual flu shots should be available in the Yukon early next month. To the Northwest Territories now, where an engineering team in BC says it recently discovered how to upcycle arsenic waste. The Giant Mine Oversight Board gave the researchers a sample of some of the 237,000 tons of arsenic trioxide dust, and they discovered a way to turn it into metallic arsenic, which is used in electronic devices. Graham Clinton is the chair of the Giant Mine Oversight Board. He says one of the board's mandates is to find a permanent solution for the arsenic currently underground.
3: We are being very, very cautious about it. We have to be absolutely certain that the science is sound and that the engineering is sound. And of course, you wouldn't sort of just launch into this without doing all the necessary due diligence. And we are years away from that. We're only just starting to do the work that's necessary to ensure that it can be done safely. But I'm quite confident that that's possible.
0: Clinton says the board is looking at several different permanent solutions for the arsenic. One possible option includes turning it into glass that would be stored on site. That is your CBC Regional News to this hour. National and international news is coming up at the top of the hour. 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I'm Chris Windier.
4: Thank you so much for that, Chris. That's taking us to 35 minutes past the hour. Now, here's a look at your evening weather forecast provided by Environment Canada. In Ipoquan, Fort Chipewyan, and the park tonight, partly cloudy. Clearing this evening, fog patches developing overnight, low plus 4. In Thibodaux, Fort Smith tonight, partly cloudy, becoming clear overnight, risk of a thunderstorm early this evening, low plus 5. In Clutsuquet tonight, partly cloudy, low plus 4. In Den and the Quanfort Resolution tonight, partly cloudy, otherwise clear, risk of a thunderstorm early this evening, low plus 4. In Kathlodeche, Haverford tonight clear, low 6. In Daigakwit and Nindet, Fort Providence tonight clear, low 6. Tlidlequin, Fort Simpson tonight partly cloudy, low 6. In Acho, Denecombe, Fort Liard tonight clear, low plus 4. In Wellade, Sumbak, Yellowknife tonight clearing early this evening, low plus 5. In Pitsekindet, Wrigley tonight clear, low 6. In Tlegutli, Norman Wells tonight a few clouds, low 6. Radelecombe, Fort Good Hope tonight a few clouds, low plus 4. Delaunay tonight, a few clouds, low plus 4. In Kompamiti, Kovalik tonight clear, low plus 4. In Tetlache, Fort McPherson tonight, partly cloudy, low plus 4. In Nuvik tonight, partly cloudy, low plus 5. In Toktiyaktok tonight, cloudy, temperature steady, near plus 2. In Politok tonight, mainly cloudy, temperature steady, near plus 3. Sax Harbor tonight, mainly cloudy, low minus 3. In Ulahaktok tonight, mainly cloudy, with a chance of flurries. Risk of freezing.

0: drizzle this evening, low minus 1. In Kulukluk tonight, cloudy with a chance of showers early this evening, temperature steady near plus 5. In Cambridge Bay tonight, cloudy, low minus 2. And that's it for your evening weather forecast. And I just want to say a big musi cho to a good friend of mine that I've across north in Haverford, I think, Harry, who let me know that there was some feedback, some overlap during the 5:30 regional news. I just want to say sorry about that. I know what happened. My mic thing was on. Sometimes this button, I don't know, it's all sticky. It got to be cleaned up, I think. But I just wanted to say a big musi cho to Harry. Now, just before we got to your 5:30 regional news, we had a couple of tickets to give away, and the question that we had for people was whether you can tell us what birthday James was celebrating the last time he came north. And Melissa Lafferty answered it correctly. It was his 40th birthday, but she couldn't attend and wanted to give me the tickets, but I can't take them. So we had another caller and they answered correctly as well. Andrea won two tickets to the James Ennis program tonight over at the Northern Arts and Cultural Center. So a big musi cho for those folks calling in today. 38 minutes now past the hour. Thanks again for joining us here on Ik'ele'milo Trails End. Now, murder charges have been laid in the shooting death of a man in Inuvik. The shooting took place on Monday, and a man from Edmonton is now charged and in custody. Now, it's a startling event in any community, let alone a small one like the one we have in the north, especially in Inuvik and many places across NWT. Barry Greenland is part of a mental health awareness working group. They're reminding people of the resources available if people need support. So we thought we'd reach out to Barry, and we have him here on the phone. So hello and welcome to Trails End, Barry.
1: Yes, good afternoon, and thank you.
0: Hey, thanks for carving us some time to chat with us. Now, Barry, tell us about some of the resources that are out there for people who might need them. What do you want people to be aware of when it comes to what's available?
1: Well, what we have available in Inuvik, and which you've mentioned, we have the Mental Health Awareness Group, and we meet on a monthly basis, providing services to our community. And the services with regard to the recent events, we have the Inuvik Community Counseling Services here in Inuvik, located at 66 Franklin. And we also have the Inuvik Victim Services. And then we also have the 988 Suicide Crisis Helpline. And we have the emergency number of 911. And then the Incident Reporting for Crime Stoppers. We have those things available if people need to call or need to talk. And we also have services within the Gwich'in Tribal Council, where they have health support services with the Inuvialuit. So there's we have several places in Inuvik that people can turn to in a crisis such as this.
0: Okay, yeah, thanks for sharing that. Now, I'm curious, what kind of an impact can events like this have on people, especially in smaller communities up north?
1: Well, you know, up north, we're not used to stuff like this. You know, and having something like this happen right within our community, it's tragic, and it's painful, and you know, and we're all saying, how could this happen in our community? In such a small community, you hear of this happening in the cities across Canada, across the world, but to have that something like that happen in our small community of Inuvik in the way in the north, it's very shocking. It's mm-hmm. shocking.
0: Yeah, a lot of people are in shock right now. And yeah, even myself, it was surprising to hear that something like this could even happen. Now, Barry, your group, Mental Health Awareness Working Group, maybe you could just tell me a little bit more about it. How did you form it in the first place? And what are you trying to do?
1: Well, the Mental Health Awareness Group, I just got online with them in February as I started a position with the The GNWT is the community wellness worker, and I was invited to participate in the mental health awareness group. And they've been set up for some time now, and the group combines of social workers, of counselors, RCMP officers, people from the clergy, people from the town of Inuvik. It's a big variety of organizations coming together on a monthly basis, and this group is very supportive of the community. And what we do is we meet on a monthly basis, and each of us give a little report as to what events we have going on for the month. Mm-hmm. And they've been very supportive of the community in helping the community in recognizing what do we need to do next. Mm-hmm. So this group has been in existence for some time, and I just come along board in February, and I'm very glad that we have these services.
0: Why was it important for you to get involved in this?
1: Well, throughout my life, you know, throughout my life, my personal life, and throughout the many careers that I had, I was always prone to help people. That's where my heart is. I was raised by a very beautiful lady, my mother, and she taught me how to help when help is needed. And I've grown into that, doing that since my teen years. And I continue to do that, and I just, you know, I see something happening within my community. I need to help. Mm-hmm. I need to, you know, see that person smile, or if they're down, bring them up, you know. And that's just my nature, and you know, I can't go one day without helping somebody. Well, smile and you know, make their day.
0: Mm-hmm. Well, I'm glad you're part of this, and many others trying to do their best in lifting up communities and community members. Barry, is there anything more that you want people to know if they feel like they need help?
1: One of the things is you know, if this event, this tragedy is affecting you, reach out to the people that you need to talk to. It's hard to bottle all this up. I know there's so much concern within our community, within the Delta, and people are definitely affected as to what happened. You need to talk to somebody. These services are available to you, and you know, with the anger, with the frustration that people are having, you know, let's come together as a community and help one another. And that's, you know, that's what these services are available for, you know, or come together and sit there. One of the things that we do in our community and within the Delta, Lawrence, is to support families, we have a gospel sing-along. Mm-hmm. And that is the way we were raised as Aboriginal people, was religion and supporting one another. And one of the things that we do as a community is we have a community sing-along, gospel sing-along. And that's where the grieving starts, the hurt and the loss. So that's another technique that we have, and we continue to do that. But I think with regards to what had happened, we need to come together as a community and support each other. Mm-hmm. And, you know, it's really hard in our region right now. You know, a lot of people are impacted, and you know, little kids are involved also. So we as a community need to really pull together.
0: Well, I hope that happens. And Barry, I appreciate your time and just the work you and so many others are doing over there and across the north. And just thanks so much for sharing with us today.
1: Yes, thank you very much. And you know, for the rest of the Northwest Territories, you know, pray for our community in Inuvik, pray for the family, and then continue to keep them in your prayers, because for this to happen in a small community, it really hit the community hard and the Delta. So please, for the Northwest Territories, you know, pray for our community, and you know, hopefully we can resolve some of the things that had happened, and we can move forward in a good way.
0: Mm-hmm. All right. Well, must see. Thanks, Barry.
1: Yes. Thank you very much, Lauren.
0: Barry Greenland is with the Mental Health Awareness Working Group in Inuvik. Thanks again for his time coming on the show today. All right, 47 minutes past the hour. Thanks again for joining us here on Trails End for your Friday afternoon. Hope everybody's doing okay out there. All right, now I just wanted to share a couple of the numbers if you need to talk, especially if you're in Inuvik. There's the Inuvik Community Counseling number. That number is 867-678-8092. Again, that's the Inuvik Community Counseling. The number is 867-678-8092. For the Inuvik Victims Services, that number is 867-678-4493. Again, that's for the Inuvik Victims Services number, 867-678-4493. And for the Suicide Crisis Helpline, you can call or even text them. It's 24 hours, 7 days a week. Just call 988. And for emergency, call 911 or 777-1111. And for incident reporting, that's the Crime Stoppers. So you can give them a call too. They're at 1-800-222-8477. Again, for incident reporting, Crime Stoppers, 1-800-222-8477. You can also email them at nwtcrimestoppers.ca. All right. Thanks again for joining us for your Friday afternoon. Now, traditional hide tanning is making quite the comeback. It's so awesome to see. Indigenous communities have been actively reviving brain tanning and traditional smoking methods, which was nearly lost due to the devastating colonial policies like residential schools. Now, due to the powerful cultural resurgence and its unexpected popularity, even the Banff School of Fine Arts in the South offers traditional hide tanning to its Indigenous arts program. Lucianne Yakalaya has been an expert mentor since the program began. She spoke with CBC producer Snooki Catholic earlier today.
2: What a beautiful place to tan hides, especially with all that mountains in the background and all that wildlife. What does your little hide tanning camp look like?
3: It's very basic. We're just kind of set up outside behind the where they do the ceramic baking, the ovens right around there. That's where we've been working. I remember years ago when we did the first residency for hide tanning. We had a wall tent with a stove. We had a teepee. We had everything set up. But this time around, it's like pretty basic. As we go, we're just figuring out things here. It's been going good.
2: How long have you been mentoring students over there?
3: I don't know how many years now I've been doing this. This is probably my fifth or sixth residency.
2: And where are all the participants coming from?
3: They're coming from all over. There's one lady who came as far away as New Zealand. And there's another lady who's just coming from Alaska. And we have people from all different parts of Canada. And they tell us that when they put out the call for applications, there was like 127 applicants that sent in their papers. And out of all those applications, they've picked 14 participants. So all of the ladies that are here, everybody else is really gung-ho to put in the work and learn. They really want to learn. There's some places where hide tanning is no longer being done. And so they're going to be the ones that are going to be teaching, I guess, after they leave here.
2: So you said that there's some that are coming as far away from New Zealand. What do they mm-hmm. know about hide tanning when they come to the program?
3: Well, she's been She came before when we did the Bison Parflesh residency. So she's had some training in that area. And she said she felt kind of guilty at first because she felt like she was taking up space that somebody from Canada could have taken. But when she mentioned it to her elders, they told her, no, you got to go. It's important, I guess, because they're trying to reclaim those skills that they've lost. And they've also have a lot of restrictions with from their government. Since that last residency that she took part in, I've been following her on Facebook, and she works with like goat skins, and she said they do get like little small deer, but I don't know if she's worked with that yet, but I know she worked with like goat hides, but she's trying to take in as much of this as she can. And they also have very strong restrictions to do with seal skins. And so like they're not even allowed to have seal skin. They're trying to reclaim those things that they used to do at one time.
2: So what happened one time that they lost all this?
3: I think it's like government and, you know, the laws and rules. So they were no longer able to work with those kind of skins. And I don't know why they don't continue practicing what they did at one time. Maybe it's just colonialism.
2: Yeah, that's part of it. And mm-hmm. is that one reason why they want to learn is to revive what was taken away from them?
3: Yeah, I think that's what they want to do. Like their elders, like her elders are very adamant that she come here and learn to revive those skills back home. So we have, I don't know how many hides. We were trying to find a moose hide and we didn't have any luck, but we sourced out a hide and it turned out to be a caribou hide, but it's looks like a good size one. That's what we're working on now. And they also have several elk skins and deer. And then one lady brought her own bison hide too that she's working on too. I think there's like about 4 or 5 frames here. Yeah, there's 5 frames that I see. And all these ladies are really keen to learn and work.
2: You've been working on hides for a very, very long time. What have you learned from teaching over there?
3: I'm working with this other person who comes from Saskatchewan. So he's teaching them his way of doing things. And he does this mostly for a living. So he likes to go through the process really quickly. And I'm teaching them the more like traditional. So we're using the bone scrapers and just working on the fleshing beam and things like that. So it's different methods, and they could always pick and choose what they want to use when they go back home. And a lot of it too is acquiring the tools, like even the bone scrapers and that. They don't know people who could make those. So they taking pictures and make an attempt to try and make some when they get home, I guess.
2: Well, we got lots of high tool makers up here that you can refer them to.
3: That's what I tell them. I said, you guys should go up north or, you know, inquire up north. You probably get a hold of some good tool makers.
2: And you're there for 3 weeks. Is that even enough time to complete a hide?
3: The way these ladies are working, I think there might be enough time. I think it's very, like people are really interested. Yeah, I think more so now because of a lot of people. Or a lot of indigenous groups have lost those skills and they want to get those skills back. And it's also very interesting working in the Banff National Park where there's so many restrictions. And so we have to work around those. Like they had a fire ban. And after what happened in Jasper a few years ago, people are like, they're very careful about fire. I guess we'll see when we get to that part what we're going to be doing. Also, with all the wild animals that wander around here, they collect all the flesh that we remove from the hides, the hair that we were removing, and they take them to the wildlife people, and they have an incinerator that they burn everything, I guess. You have to be extra careful here because it's not like back home, I guess.
2: That's so nice to hear. And you've mm-hmm. been doing this for such a long time. Like, what is it that you enjoy about doing this kind of work?
3: I think every time it's like it teaches me as well as them, because Over the years, I always have something new to learn just working on hides. And it never ends. It's like every time you work on a hide, you're learning something new. And it's just like now where Gary has his setup working on the frame, and he's telling the group how to know when to stop scraping, what to look for to scrape those areas. He's even like tapping on the hide, and he said, listen to it. You could hear where which part still needs scraping, like those kind of things. Like, I don't know much about the scraping hides on the frame, but it's kind of like teaching me that those skills too.
2: Are you gathering a lot of interest from people that are not part of this program?
3: Oh, yes. Yeah. I guess the people that come to the Bath Center, they look and see what all the programs that are happening in the center. So there is a lot of interest. It's always whatever's going on in the center. I found over the years, there's always interest and people always come and visit. And sometimes they even try their hand at scraping a hide. I remember that when we did the bison residency, there was a group from an elder's home that were brought here with a bus. And there was like elders sitting here that had tears in their eyes because it brought back memories for them. And some of them tried to scrape the hide with us. And so those are the kind of things that happen. It's pretty cool.
2: That sounds like a very amazing program that you're into.
3: Yes, it's really interesting.
2: Just scraping away. Okay, must control, Lucy.
3: Yeah, you too. Take care.
0: That was Lucy Ann Yakalaya. She's been teaching the traditional style of tanning hides for over 6 years at the Banff School of Fine Arts and having students from as far away as New Zealand. That is awesome. All right, here's Leela Gilday with Itzio Kenny.

Hey, this is Jay Gilday and Lila Gilday, a very short version of this song. I didn't realize, like, we're almost at the end of the program. All right. Thanks again for tuning in. We'll chat with you again next week. Hope everybody has a good weekend out there. The show was produced by Peter Sheldon, our associate producer, Snooki Catholic. Musty Cho to everybody that came on the program this week, especially to our tech staff. Big Musty Cho to them. Sarah Minogue is our managing editor. Mervyn Brass is our managing director. I've been your host, Lawrence Nayali. Have a good weekend. Musty.

0: We are meeting at a decisive moment for our country.
1: We will have very significant economic legislation.
2: Fresh off his trip to Europe, the Prime Minister addresses the Liberal caucus, its number bolstered by 3 by-election wins. With MPs returning for the fall session Monday, the government is laser-focused on the economy, under stress from U.S. tariffs, while fashioning new ties abroad. This is Your World Tonight. I'm Stephanie Skenderis. Also on the program.
3: I don't have any announcements to make about an election today. There's no doubt, though, that this is an existential moment for the province and for the country.
2: No election call yet from BC Premier David Eby, but speculation is rife. Today, the BC opposition Conservatives lost 3 more caucus members. Amid allegations, the party's former executive director hired a private eye to spy on fellow officials and some MLAs. With cheers, applause, and a standing ovation, Mark Carney's Liberal caucus welcomed the Prime Minister back to Parliament Hill today, along with 3 new MPs. But the good vibes may not last long. The ongoing U.S. trade war means more tough economic times ahead. As Jennifer Yoon reports, the federal government says it plans to cut some bureaucratic red tape and speed up the pace of major